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1: 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This is Revive Our Hearts with Nancy DeMoss Wagamuth, author of Lies Women Believe and the Truth That Sets Them Free. For Thursday, May 14th, I'm Dana Gresh. What's one area of your life that you don't want somebody asking questions about? 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Today, Nancy's continuing to talk about being free to be real. 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Now let's join Nancy DeMoss Wagamuth as she continues in John chapter 4.
2: So this woman's mask has been removed, and she's in the process now of discovering who it is that knows all this about her. So we come to verse 19. The woman said to him, "Sir, I perceive that you are a prophet." How else could he know all this? Now, I think she's nervous at this point, so she tries for a little smokescreen. Let's talk about something safe. How about theology? Our fathers worshipped on this mountain, but you Jews say that in Jerusalem is the place where people ought to worship. Jesus said to her, "Woman, you want to talk theology? I know something about that. Believe me, the hour is coming when neither on this mountain nor in Jerusalem will you worship the Father. You Jews worship what you do not know. You Samaritans, we Jews worship what we know, for salvation is from the Jews. But the hour is coming and is now here when the true worshipers," circle that word, "the true worshipers," not all worshipers are true worshipers, "the true worshipers," the ones who really connect to God, "will worship the Father in spirit and truth. For the Father is seeking," he's looking "for such people to worship him. God is spirit, and those who worship him must worship him in spirit and truth." You can't worship with a mask on. The woman said to him, verse 25, "I know that Messiah is coming, he who is called Christ. When he comes, he will tell us all things." He'll figure out all these theological issues for us. And then Jesus says to her in this amazing moment of revelation, "I who speak to you am he." Now the woman knew that term, that name, because in the original Greek here, the word is just "I who speak to you, I am." Have you heard that name before? I am. Who is the I am in the Old Testament? Jehovah. Jesus is saying the one who is speaking to you is God. And that's how I know. Well, verse 27, "Just then his disciples came back and they marveled that he was talking with a woman, but no one said, 'What do you seek?' or 'Why are you talking with her?' So the woman left her water jar." I love that little phrase. It's as if she totally forgot the whole reason she had come to the well in the first place. The water jar, it didn't even matter at all anymore, because she was about to find living water. She left her water jar. She went away into the town and said to the people, "Come see a man." Now, if I could just inject a little imagination into the text at this point. The people in this town had heard this woman say this very phrase before. 6 times to be exact. But this man is different. "Come see a man," and look at how she describes him, "who told me all that I ever did." Could this be the Christ?

Could this be the Christ? Now, if you knew someone who knew all that you had ever done, do you think you would be comfortable introducing him to other people? You think you'd say to people, come on, tell this, come see this person who knows everything about me. I never met him before, but he knows everything about me. And don't you think you might have some fear? But you know, when that person is Jesus, you don't have to be afraid. You can come into his presence. You can bring others with you. You can afford to get real. You can be free to be real. Because though we may be great sinners, and we are, Jesus is a greater Savior. And she's introducing them to the Savior. Well, her story was compelling. Verse 30 tells us they went out of the town and were coming to him. And verse 39, skip down there. Many Samaritans from that town believed in him because of the woman's testimony. He told me all that I ever did. By the way, you may think it's one thing to tell God everything you've done because he already knows it, but sometimes we're afraid to let the walls down with others. Listen, once you've let the roof off, taken it off in your relationship with God, you can afford to let the walls down. You can be real with others once you've been real with God. And that testimony we share with others, even as Stormy shared with us so openly and honestly out of her past about the bitterness and the anger and the hatred, she shared, she let the walls down. And weren't our hearts touched to believe that Jesus could meet our needs as we heard her talk about how Jesus has met her needs? Her testimony, the testimony of this woman in John 4, is compelling, and many believed in him because the woman did not keep the mask on. She took it off. And many, in verse 40, so when the Samaritans came to him, they asked him to stay with them, and he stayed there 2 days, and many more believed because of his word. They said to the woman, it is no longer because of what you said that we believe, for we have heard for ourselves, and we know that this is indeed the Savior of the world. Do you want living water? You want the thirst in your soul quenched? You know that the things of the world are not succeeding in doing that. You want the living water? Let me remind us that we cannot receive the blessing and the life that God wants to give us until we are willing to take off the mask. Honest about who we are, what we've done, how we're really doing, about our pain, our struggles, our issues, our idols, which is a biblical word for addictions, about our past, about our true spiritual condition. Listen, when we're willing to get real about our sin and our failure, then the grace of God comes flooding into our lives to give us forgiveness. I remember talking with a woman who came to me, the wife of a Christian leader, came to me one day and said, I've got to get real. I've got to get honest. Years ago, early in our marriage, I was unfaithful to my husband. I've never come clean with him about that. I've deceived him over all these years, and our relationship has stayed stuck because I was afraid to come out into the light. She said, God has shown me that I've got to take off the mask and get real with my husband. Now that's some painful stuff. And if God is convicting you of something similar, get with a godly or mature woman and say, would you help pray me through this? Help walk me through this. But I want to say, whatever the issue is, whatever the sin, whatever the failure, when you bring it into the light, you're going to find a fountain filled with blood drawn from Emmanuel's veins that will wash white every sin and all the guilt of your past, no matter what. Praise God. And we need to get real not only about our sins and our failures and our past, but get real about our weaknesses, our need. We're so accustomed to having to prove to everyone else that we're super mom, super woman, super everything. I got a group of close friends together. I need to be real with you. There are areas where I'm struggling, areas where I'm weak, where I'm needy, and the public has no way of knowing this. Not because I'm trying to cover up, but they don't live with me. They don't live my life. And I got with some friends who will help minister grace, the grace of God, help me think through a strategy to walk in the light, to get real, to receive the grace and the strength that God wants to give me. Their strength in acknowledging our weakness, getting real.
And then this final observation, we can afford to take off the mask and get real in the presence of Christ. Because his grace is what we need. This woman says, come see a man who told me all that I ever did. Can you believe that was her selling point to the gospel? I'm free to be real. That is a great selling point in a world that is hiding and covering and pretending. The gospel is that Jesus knows it all, but he died for our sin. He died for our failure. He died for our corruption. He died for our immorality. He died for our weakness. He died to set us free so that we would not have to hide, so that we can be in right relationship with him and with others. So in just a few moments, I'm going to extend an invitation to take off the mask, to get real, to step into the light, to come just as you are. You may need to get real about a specific area in your life where you desperately need God's grace. And you need to acknowledge to God or to someone in this room, I can't handle this on my own. Maybe it's that child for whom no textbook was ever written. And you say, I cannot mother this child. I need God's grace. You don't have to keep pretending that you're some great mom. Who's a great mom? There's no such thing as a super mom, okay? So let's just get real with God and with each other. They need to get real about your true spiritual condition. Not what others have thought about you, but where you really are. You may need to get real about sin that you have covered. The bitterness, the unforgiveness, the immorality, the abortion, something seems big, seems small, whatever it is that's standing between you and the freedom to be real, I'm going to invite you to come into the light. It's a sinful bondage that you may need to confess. Perhaps your need today is to step into the light about the fact that you are not a Christian. And you've been playing church, pretending, but you need to strip off the mask, get real. You think everybody in my church thinks I'm a Christian. What would they all think if I got real? They think that the grace of God is active and alive in your life when they finally saw you strip off the mask and say, I need Jesus. Some of you profess something that you do not possess when it comes to Christianity. And you're struggling and striving and trying so hard to be a good Christian. It will kill you. You cannot be a good Christian if you don't have Jesus in you, living his life through you. Some of you need to strip off the mask and in just a few moments come forward to one of our encouragers who will be waiting here and say, I need a relationship with Jesus. Get real. So I'm going to encourage you to take off the mask and then come see a man. Get to Jesus. Beholding him with unveiled faces, we are transformed into his likeness, into his image, from glory to glory, even as by the Spirit of the Lord. Read at the beginning of this session those words from that song, Stained Glass Masquerade. Said, are we happy plastic people under shiny plastic steeples? With walls around our weakness and smiles to hide our pain. Many of us would have to say, that's me. That's me. The song goes on to say, would it set me free if I dared to let you see the truth behind the person that you imagine me to be? Well, if the invitation's open to every heart that has been broken, maybe then we close the curtain on our stained glass masquerade. Ladies, it's time to stop playing church and get real. Time to close the curtain on our stained glass masquerade. Let me say, you can't imagine what the impact will be on a lost, unbelieving world when we stop pretending. When we stop hiding our pain, when we stop defending ourselves and our sins and our pride and our addictions and our broken relationships and our affairs and our divorces and our self-righteous spirits, when we stop defending all that and we come out into the light and receive the grace of God to transform our lives, that's when the world will stop and notice and believe that there really is a Savior who can transform their lives. So in just a moment, amen. So I'm going to ask you to stay with us. This is a holy time,
And what a shame it would be to abort the process of what God is doing as He's been speaking to many of our hearts, as we've prayed that He would in this time. So would you join me in prayer? Let's bow our hearts before the Lord. And oh Lord, I thank You that You are the one who has eyes like a flame of fire. You see, You know. You see into my heart. You know things about me that no one else in this room knows. And oh Lord, I thank You for the freedom that I have found and am finding as I am willing to take off the mask and be real before You and before others. Lord, I believe there are many, many, many women in this place and in sites around us and around the country today who've been playing that stained glass masquerade. And today you need to step into the light, take off the mask, and get real before You, and perhaps before others as well. Thank You, Lord, that we don't need to fear coming into Your presence unless we're still trying to hide. So I pray that in these next few moments, You would make this a sanctuary, make it a holy place. Have Your way, oh Lord, in every heart. I pray in Jesus' name. Amen. First time I shared this message years ago, after the session on Friday night when I shared about the woman at the well. A woman came to me on Saturday morning, and I'm going to ask if y'all can stop for just a moment because I want to play something for us here. And a woman came up the next morning and she said, I wrote a song last night after you spoke. And I had the nerve, never having heard this woman, never having met her before, to ask her in that Saturday morning session if she would come up on the platform and sing the song she had written about this woman at the well. And as God is speaking to our hearts and preparing us for this moment of invitation, I want us to take a couple minutes just to listen to June sing her response to the story we've just read. For

0: That's June Murphy. She wrote that song after hearing Nancy DeMoss Wolgemuth teach on John chapter 4, the story of the woman at the well. I love those lines. Come see a man who gives new beginnings, who gives second chances, who gives new birth. His name is Jesus. So hopeful. More than anything, women need to know there's hope for them in Jesus, no matter their circumstances and no matter their age. You're actually going to love this story Nancy shared during one of our recent recording sessions. She was able to encourage a mom walking through a painful season, all because her 10-year-old daughter made a donation to Revive Our Hearts. Listen to this.
1: Her 10-year-old read our letter we sent out offering the book about praying for prodigals. And she opened that letter, read it, and without consulting with her mom, sent us a letter, which went to our correspondence department and then went to Helen Jones for prayer, saying, I would like to have that book. She said, we're praying for a prodigal, my mother and three younger siblings and I, and it's our dad. And in closing, $25. She said, I don't have a check. I think that's how you're supposed to pay for these things. But $25 because she wanted this book. And Robert and I got on the phone, and it was a precious letter. But we got on the phone and called and talked to the mom and her daughter. Her mom was crying because she had been for 10 hours that day in a mediation meeting trying to get custody of the children as the husband is divorcing her. And just fighting with lawyers and the whole, it just been a very traumatic day for her. She did not know her daughter had sent us this letter or the money. But her daughter has such a sweet heart. But to see this mom living in the dark, troubled waters of a man who has forsaken the Lord, and to see God extending grace to her. And she has been listening to Revive Our Hearts for years and told me, she said, you don't know how many times, again and again, I've been brought to tears hearing on Revive Our Hearts exactly what I needed to hear at that moment. It's been a hard number of years for her. And Dana and I have been putting our heads together, finding some ways to minister to this family. And when they're moving to live with her parents in Kansas in the next week or two, and she'll have waiting for her when she gets there, a true girl box. And God's got plans for this little girl's life that are not going to be undone by what Satan intended for evil. That's what we pray and hope for.
0: Amen. What a privilege to love on that sweet family. We exist for the hurting mom fighting a custody battle she never imagined, the little girl needing hope for her family's future, the woman pleading with the Lord for a restored marriage. 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
6: For American Family News, I'm Robert Thornton. The U.S. Supreme Court has preserved access to the widely used abortion pill mifepristone while a lawsuit plays out. Earlier this month, the Fifth Circuit Court of Appeals ruled in favor of Louisiana and its efforts to have the FDA roll back Biden-era standards that allowed for easy access to the pill. Days later, the Supreme Court temporarily blocked that ruling. Today's announcement is an update on that situation. Fox reports President Donald Trump said Chinese President Xi Jinping agreed to order 200 Boeing jets during a meeting in Beijing as the two leaders discussed trade, Iran, fentanyl, and economic cooperation between the world's two largest economies. And a Secret Service agent was reportedly blocked from entering Trump and Chinese President Xi's visit to Beijing's Temple of Heaven with their weapon, according to reporters. The incident triggered an alleged intense standoff that delayed entry to the venue for over a half hour due to heated discussions. The Senate Armed Services Committee held a hearing today with top military leadership about the conflict with Iran. Here's Fox's Jennifer Griffin.
7: Admiral Brad Cooper, the head of CENTCOM, pushed back on questions from Democrats about Iran's ballistic missile stockpile, how much is left of that and its launchers, how many have survived following a New York Times report based on leaked intelligence. Admiral Cooper said it will take a decade for Iran to rebuild its navy. There were also questions about civilian casualties and why the Pentagon disbanded its Civilian Protection Center of Excellence. What is not clear is whether military operations will resume and what the plan is to reopen the Strait of Hormuz.
6: A Messianic Jewish leader says she is not surprised that Israeli Prime Minister Benjamin Netanyahu wants to completely draw down U.S. military aid to his country. More from AFN's Chad Groening.
8: During a recent interview on CBS, the Israeli leader addressed the future of the $3.8 billion in aid the Jewish state receives from the U.S. He said while the American military aid to Israel enjoyed bipartisan consensus for decades, it is now subject to new political scrutiny because of shifting public attitudes about Israel and foreign aid in general. He then revealed a goal for the future.
9: Want to draw down to zero the American financial support, the financial component of the military cooperation that we have, because we receive $3.8 billion a year. And I think that it's time that we weaned ourselves from the remaining military support.
8: Jan Markell is founder and director of Olive Tree Ministries. She is not surprised at the Prime Minister's decision.
10: I think he sees the handwriting on the wall when you've got everybody in the Democrat Party against him, and more in the Republican Party who are cautious of being Israel supporters.
8: Markell thinks Netanyahu senses what the Bible predicted a long time ago.
10: I just think that we're heading towards what the Bible predicted in Zechariah 12, that Israel in the end would stand alone.
8: I'm Chad Groening.
6: The DOJ is accusing Yale University of illegally considering race in its medical school admissions. This is the second such DOJ allegation against a medical school this month. Assistant Attorney General Harmeet Dillon said in a letter to Yale dated today that data show black and Hispanic students have a higher chance of admission to the medical school than white or Asian students, despite slightly lower grades and test scores. A study suggests Canadian visits to the U.S. are down. Here's Fox's Kristen Goodwin.
11: Data from the Canadian government agency Statistics Canada shows a roughly 25% decline in Canadians returning from the U.S. last year. But researchers at the University of Toronto tracking cell phone activity finding the year-to-year drop is closer to 42%. According to the study, Myrtle Beach, South Carolina, saw the biggest drop with some 65% fewer Canadian residents visiting, followed by Yuma, Arizona, with a 62% decrease. Researchers suggest the drop in cross-border trips comes amid mounting political and trade tensions between the two nations. Kristen Goodwin, Fox News.
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16: So it reads in this scripture, look at verse 12, verse 20. And she hurries and she empties her jug into the water trough, and she runs again to the well, and she draws up to the well in order to draw, and she draws up for each of his camels. So once again, if we didn't see it the first time, it's being emphasized in this passage that she is doing it thoroughly. Not just giving a water, and if it's not enough, well, he can finish it up if they drink a lot. But she gives to each one of the camels. Look now to verse 21. And the man, her action, amazed him. Is that what it's trying to say here? No. Who is amazing to him is God. Because he made this prayer. And this is a rarity. Most individuals would not go that extra effort, giving drink not only to the individual, but also to each of his many camels. And because of that, he was amazed by God, that God moved in this situation in such a mighty way to present before him his clear selection for Yitzchak, his master. So she amazed him, and he was silent for a moment in order to know if the Lord had made successful his way or not. Now, he has a good indication, but he's got to put the word to her and really to her family. Now, I say to her family because that's what he does, but in the end, we're going to see that Rivka has the final authority. And let me just go off on a very significant tangent, and that is to say to those individuals that believe that this is a sexist book, that this book oppresses women, that it puts women down, that it sees them as less significant, well, such a person has either not read this book or does not have the intelligence to interpret it properly, looking at all of its clues. Because what this scripture is going to do before we conclude chapter 24 is that it's going to put the woman in a position of authority. She's a young woman by that word, nara. But nevertheless, she's going to make decisions for herself. And the men of that household is going to affirm that. They are going to give her that authority. And she is going to exercise it. And they are going to submit to it, even though, according to what they want, it's not the agreement that she has, the decision that she makes, is not what they would make. So this lifts up women from the norm of society back then, and even in many places today. So the Torah, the entire Old Testament and the New Testament, puts women at a much higher level than most of society. And let me say today that when we look at, for example, the advertisements that we see, the music videos that are popular, how women are so frequently portrayed upon television and also in movies, in media in general, we see that women are being put down by society. Why? Because there's a lessening of the relevance and the significance of this book within most societies today. And because of that, women are being oppressed more and more in this world. Well, let's go back to our passage. He wanted to know if God had made successful his journey or not. Look now to verse 22. And it came about when the camels had finished drinking, this man took a golden nose ring that was a beka. A beka is a measurement, and also two bracelets that would be placed upon her hands. And it says they weighed 10, what we would say, pieces of gold, or 10 gold coins. It literally just says 10 gold, but we don't know what, but the implication is 10 measurements, 10 coins of gold. Verse 23. And he said, "A daughter of who are you? Tell me, please, is there in your father's house a place for us?" Now, this is how we know he's not traveling by himself. "A place for us to lodge." Verse 24. And she says to him, "A daughter of Betuel am I, the son of Milcah, which was born to Nahor." Verse 25. And she said to him, "Also there is hay and straw abundance with us, also a place to lodge." Now, what does this say about this family? Well, they are in the habit of practicing hospitality, because Rivka didn't think anything about inviting these men back to her home for what is known as haknesat orchim, which means to bring in guests. It's simply an idiom to bring in guests in Hebrew, is how you say to practice hospitality. So this is another indicator that this family is God-fearer, because bringing guests into your home is one of the commandments that we read about in the Torah, a very important one today in Judaism as well. So she says that there's place for you to stay. Verse 26, and the man, he bowed, meaning he bowed his head, and it says, to the Lord. Now, this is so significant, because when everything, I mean, this is amazing. To find someone, this is a unique family. that would invite a group of strange men that would have many camels into their home for hospitality. This is a rarity. And therefore, Eliezer, he knew that God was moving in this situation. And because of that, he did something. If you look at many of the rabbinical commentators, they will tell you that this is a description, these words that are used, bowed his head and prostrated himself. Two words, I think the first time I only translated one of them. But he bowed his head and he prostrated himself, va'yishtachu, before the Lord. And he said, blessed is the Lord, the God of my master Avraham. Now, what we're seeing here is the first time that Eliezer ever worshiped. And do you see the progression here? He went from a man of faithlessness, who did not believe in God, spoke about God as someone distant, the one that Avraham, his master, would worship. And now, what did he do? Well, at the end of last week's study, we see that he prayed. Maybe the first time he ever prayed in his life. Certainly to the God of Israel. He prayed that God would make his way prosperous. What would that mean? That he would successfully carry out the will of the one who had authority over him. Now, if you're wise, you're going to write that down. What is prosperity, biblically speaking? What is being a man or a woman of success? It is faithfully carrying out the one who has authority over you, his or her will. Now, in this context, we're speaking about God. God having authority over us. So if you want to know what success is, what prosperity is, it's when you faithfully carry out the one who has authority over you, and that is Messiah Yeshua. That is the Lord God Almighty. And when we do that and we experience that, it's going to lead us to a greater worship experience. And I say to you that when you have a true worship experience, and I think that's much, much more rare than people think. Oh, I worship today. Did you really experience God in your worship? Were you moved by his presence in your life? Did God direct you? Was there revelation to you? Do you have a true sensation that you were with God? That's rare for many people. And it was the first time that he had experienced that. So what we find is when we carry out God's will, even if we're lacking some faith, but if we choose to obey, if we ask God to assist us in his will for our life or his will in a given situation, God's going to be faithful. We are going to be amazed like Eliezer was. And in the end, we're going to not just be prayers to God, but we're going to be worshipers of God in a very, very unique way. So this man says, blessed is the Lord, the God of my master Avraham, who has not left his loving kindness, his chesed, his grace, and his truth from my master. And I am on the way that he is leading me, meaning the Lord is leading me to the house of my master's brother. So God has led him by means of prayer and worship to arrive at the destination. And all of these are principles for us. It's when I pray and I worship God and I am striving to obey and be where God wants me to be, doing the things that he has called me to do. What is God going to do? He is going to move in an undeniable way that manifests himself to us, confirms his presence in our life in positioning us in the right location. Now, you can't be in the right location by chance. You can't get there without prayer and worship. And you can't get there without obedience to the Word of God. All of this is being revealed to the reader. Look now to verse 28. And the Naara, this young woman, speaking about Rebecca, she runs and she tells to her mother's house according to these things. Now, there's a change. If you go back up, we see that Eliezer, when he spoke, he says, you know, whose daughter are you? And he even mentions earlier, you know, the father. But she runs to her mother's house. Now, why the change from the father now to the mother? Very simple. This is to give the reader an indicator that we are talking about a plan of salvation. What's being furthered here? God's covenantal agreement with Abraham. It's leaving now Abraham and it's passing to the next generation. That is to Yitzchak or to Isaac. And he, in the same way that Abraham needed a helpmate, so will Yitzchak in order to fulfill God's purposes, to move God's heritage, his program forward in the life of his people for the purposes of the redemption. And that's what this scripture is speaking about, redemption. The emphasis on the mother's house. Verse 29. And to Rivka was a brother. His name was Laban. And Laban ran to the man outside to the well. Now here again, everyone's running here. And we see Laban, he is going to this individual outside. And it came about as he saw the nose ring and the bracelets upon the arm or the hand of his sister. And when he heard Rivka's words, Rivka, his sister's words, saying, thus this man has spoken to me. So she is saying to him, what has happened? What this man has said to her about the purposes of God, that he wants to dwell in this house, and there's a reason for it. We'll come to that later on. Well, finally, look now to the second half of verse 30. And the man came, or he came to the man, meaning Laban came to Eliezer, and behold, he was standing upon the camels and the well, meaning he was supervising, he was overseeing the camels, and that they were drinking, they were satisfied. He was there. Now, what's significant about this is that even though Rivka said, you can come here, we have plenty of room. We have plenty of supplies for your camels and for those men who are with you. You come. He didn't do that. He stayed at the well. He remained with the camels. Why was that? Well, to be invited by someone else. And what is this doing? It's further tests. Do they really want me to come? Maybe this woman does, but when I go there, they're not going to be favorable towards me. So he waits. He does not go with Rivka. He waits there submissively for a sign. What sign? That God's truly in this. So Laban, he runs to meet him. He comes to that location of the well, and we look at verse 31. And he said, come. Blessed is the Lord. Why do you remain, literally stand, tamod, outside? And for I have cleared a place in the house and a place for the camels. So he has went in the meantime. He's even done it himself or given orders to others to make provision for this large number of camels and for this man and those who are with him. Why do I say that? Well, if you keep reading, look at verse 32. And the man came to the house and he opened up the camels, meaning he released them, and he gave hay and provision or straw to the camels and water to wash his feet and the feet, and here's the key, of the men who were with him. So now, in an undeniable way, what we have seen is this, that Eliezer, those who are with him, the camels that he brought, we'll talk more about those next week, they are all located in the right place. And what's going to happen now is, remember, washing the feet. Now, true, that is an act as well of hospitality. It's a way of honoring. It is an act of refreshing another one, meaning after his journey, cause him to be relaxed, kind of refresh him, make him feel better. It's a act of honoring. And then after that, what do we see? Well, we're going to see, and we're going to look at this next week, but we're going to see that there was food set before them to eat. And food is a biblical sign of fellowship. And it's going to be very, very important to see how Eliezer responded to this offering of food. If indeed there was going to be fellowship or not. And let me conclude this study by saying this. For there to be real fellowship, there has to be an agreement. And the way that there is an agreement is when both parties submit to the will of God. And that's what Eliezer is testing. He says, you know, we can't eat together. We can't share fellowship. Meaning we don't have anything in common if I'm committed to the way of the Lord and you're not. There's just no foundation for us having unity. It is a false impression if we eat together when we're divided in purpose. And this becomes so important because it lays the foundation to teach you and me about true fellowship. If we can't have fellowship with one another unless we are united in purpose, and that is obedience to the will of God, you know what? You can't have fellowship, intimacy, togetherness, unity with God if you're not submissive to the things of God. So every time we say no to God, what we're saying is, I don't want you in my life. I don't want to experience you. I don't need your presence. That's not important to me. And with his presence comes his provision. So when we say no to God, we're saying no to him, no to his provision, the resources that we are so desperate on. If we're going to live a life that has meaning, that is significant. And when I say significant, I'm not talking about a worldly view of significance, but whether God sees that act as significant or not. So throughout this 24th chapter, we see so many important principles in regard to a right relationship with God. And you might say, well, I thought we were going to be talking about marriage. We are. Because if the man is not having fellowship with God, and the woman's not having fellowship with God, if there's no unity between the man of God and the woman in God, let me tell you, there can't be unity between the man and the woman. And it's just underscoring what we talked about last week, that there has to be a common spiritual foundation. Received some emails from a few of you, and the question was, is it really a necessity, a must, for when people are going to get married, even when they're going to date someone, that they both be believers? The answer is absolutely, absolutely. Do not violate this principle. I can tell you the stories of many people who greatly regret having made that error. Does that mean it never works out? Didn't say that. But there's going to be greater sorrow, suffering, discomfort, difficulty when you try to enter into this special relationship of a marriage, when one is a believer and one is not. It is oftentimes a formula for disaster. It's certainly a formula for heartache and despair. Be wise. Be like Eliezer. He wasn't demanding his way. He didn't say, well, I'm going to get this done if it comes no matter what. No. What did he do? He was patient. I think one of the most significant things that he did was wait at that spring, that well, in order for someone to come and bring him into the house. Now, the last thing I want to say is this. Remember this hospitality, haknesat orchim, meaning to bring in. Not just, well, if you want to come follow me. I guess it's okay. No, it's a actual bring them in. And that's what he was waiting. That's what the Torah, and I realize the Torah had not been given in that sense at this time in Genesis chapter 24. But he was looking for people who were obedient to the character of God. So when we think about who we should marry, are you someone seeking an obedient person to the will of God to be your spouse? And if you're married, are you someone who's obedient to the truth of Scripture? You can't be a good husband. You can't be a good wife. You can't be a good father or mother unless you are demonstrating submissiveness to the truth of God. Well, I'll close with that until next week, and we continue on in this study of Genesis in chapter 24.
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20: 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I'm Dr. James Dobson, and thank you for joining us for this program.
1: Well, welcome once again to Dr. James Dobson's Family Talk. I'm Roger Marsh with a question for you. Did you know that most of the bread on your grocery store shelf is controlled by just two companies, and one of them is not even U.S. owned? Well, after COVID companies, and one of them is not even U.S. owned? Well, after COVID exposed just how fragile America's supply chains really are, one man decided to

0: 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And as a token of appreciation for doing that, we'll send you a free sample of one of June's most popular books. I'm Tom Petrosky, and I'm here with author and speaker June Hunt tonight. June, we're going to talk about some trials tonight in our caller later, but you wanted to share with us something from your Keys for Living book on trials, just about the sovereignty of God and how he's always in control, even when it feels like things are skidding and sliding all over. Can you talk to us about that?
1: As I think about your question, I remember when I was a new Christian and I wasn't exposed to the Bible. I came from a very dysfunctional, painful home, highly successful father in business, but he was an atheist and all these things that were negative. And I just remember thinking, God, if you really are a loving God, why would you have allowed me to be in this very painful family? And I didn't get an answer. But not that I expected to hear voices or anything, but I only, actually several years later, did I realize I could have compassion over just having a very cruel father, not always cruel, but I understood life differently than a lot of people did, and I didn't talk. I didn't know how to tell anybody anything. You know, it's kind of strange if you grow up with a fictitious last name, and I mean, it was just bizarre. So, but I can tell you, it's because I went through the pain of life. You know, my teenage years, my 20s, and all. I could see things differently when people would have great pain. I had that there's sympathy, which says, I'm sorry you're hurt. There's empathy that says, I've been there. I hurt with you. There's compassion, which says, I hurt with you, and I'm going to stick with you until the hurt is gone. I know that I wouldn't have this program. I've known it all along. It wasn't my idea to do a program like this, where people call about their trials, their pain, their challenges in life. If I hadn't had the bizarre things that I grew up with, I had no choice over what I experienced. And many times we do not have a choice. You don't have a choice about what family you grow up in, what your home life looks like. But the bottom line is, God will use it, and it will be pain with a purpose. And only after a period of time are we able to have the perspective that God wants us to have. And I say that because I experienced that just firsthand. And I didn't start out knowing anything about God. And yet, I learned that as I yielded my will to the will of the God of the Bible, the will of Jesus Christ, he changed my life. In fact, he adopts us. I never will forget. I learned, the Bible says we are adopted into the family of God, that we are called children of God. One particular scripture that was very meaningful is in 1 John 3, first verse. See what great love the Father has lavished on us, that we should be called children of God. And that is what we are. Sometimes we are in a position of Him being our Heavenly Father, and we are children who literally, even if we're adults, He knows what we need, and He will be a loving Heavenly Father. And even in the midst of pain, He gives us pain with a purpose.
2: What does it look like to follow the Lord when you're grieving or anxious or so stressed out that you don't even know what step to take next? Or what do you say when a friend comes to you with a difficult question about divorce or addiction or abuse? 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

0: Welcome back to Hope of the Night. If you have questions about our topic tonight, June was just talking about trials, and she was reading through some of the things that are in her Keys for Living book on trials. 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That'll get you in touch with our support team. They work during normal business hours, and they can assist you in finding and purchasing materials from our library. Well, June, we're going to get to our caller now. Let's welcome Deborah to Hope in the Night.
1: Hello, Deborah. Welcome to Hope.
2: Hello, June. Thank you for having me.
1: You're welcome. How can we help you?
2: Well, I heard you, and it's so soothing to hear what you said about pain into purpose, and the help I need is dealing with the grief and trauma of back-to-back deaths.
1: Mm. So what has been happening in your life?
2: Well, it goes back to my childhood, but I'd like to speak about what's happening now.
1: Okay.
2: In 2022, I was involved in a terrible house fire that took the life of my husband.
1: I suffered
2: third-degree burns from that. I never imagined that I would be talking about trauma, mental illness, grief, or anything to anyone because my life had been based on, like you were saying, the pain of childhood trauma.
1: Yes.
2: Mm-hmm. Dealing with that. And I'd overcome a lot of that as a little girl, being abused, neglected, and rejected, and not understanding and asking the question why I was born in the family I was born into.
1: Yes.
2: So as I grew older, there was a lot of pain and hurt and abuse. And fast forward, when this happened to me, my husband and I had been married for 30 years, raised seven sons, been a caregiver three or four times. I've been in the ministry rescuing girls from sex trafficking, doing community gardens in my community, became a master gardener, just doing the work of the ministry, and never imagining in a million years that I would get to a place where I almost thought I would lose my mind. And I knew God loved me. And I knew he hadn't given me a spirit of fear, but It came, and we were just planning on retiring. I'm 67 years old now. Just planning on building a dream home in Mississippi on 60 acres of land that my father had left, seven of my siblings.
1: Yes.
2: And all of a sudden, my life stopped. And, well, I felt like it stopped. But I knew God was with me, and I knew he loved me. But to experience that fire and to lose my husband and then the aftermath of people stealing things out of my home and stealing from the shed and just constantly getting news. Somebody came to the hospital room and asked, did I feel like my life was like Job because I was losing everything around me? But that particular night, on January the 3rd, 2022, my husband and I were sitting down talking. He said, I think I'm going to just sit here and rest for a while, but we need to go to the store. And I noticed he was dragging his feet while we were at the store. And I said, when we get back home, I'm going to ask him how he's feeling. And he said, I'm feeling okay. He said, but would you fix me my favorite meal, and would you please give me my last dance? And I said, why are you talking like that? Never knowing that the fire would, he didn't burn in about fire, but I suffered third-degree burns. Long story short, we went to bed that night, and there was such a peace around me, and I heard the scripture, I will give you beauty for ashes. for all of joy instead of mourning, that the spirit of heaviness would be lifted. Never knew that that fire was going to take place, and I would literally have to say that experiencing the surgeries on my arms, the pain, and realizing that God was turning my pain to purpose.
1: Yes.
2: But the anxiety was so overwhelming because after I buried my husband, a dear friend of mine who was doing the Amber Alert, the founder of the Amber Alert, like 3 or 4 days, well, probably was a month later, I go to Facebook and find out that he and his wife didn't make it out of the fire.
1: Oh.
2: Then right behind that, we did a memorial. I wrapped my burns. I was living on Mud Island. I lived in Memphis, Tennessee at the time. And the Lord spoke to me, wrap your bandages and do a prayer vigil and have the bridge lit in red and white. I was like, God, they're not going to do that for me. I'm in so much pain. I don't even think I could make it. Down to the bridge, to the Mississippi River, to do that lightning. And yes, it did take place. But a couple of days after that, we get news that my brother-in-law had died.
1: Mm.
2: And then after that, my niece, she had just gone to college and was getting ready to get her master's degree. And at her funeral, we got a call that my ex-husband had had an aneurysm, and he was dying. Mm. So some left the funeral to go to bed. And then right behind that, it was just back-to-back deaths that really left me in a place of anxiety, fear, grief, and I didn't really feel like I had time to really grieve even my husband's death. And people were still dependent on me. And I had to say to God, I can't continue to go on like this, pouring into people. So that was more deaths after that. Another niece was in a hotel room. We were trying to find her. She had been in a beautiful marriage. And she was in the hotel room, and we get a call that she was there with her baby, and the baby was a mummified corpse. So she had to have lost her mind, and she was not the kind of person that would do that. But we were trying to find her and made the worldwide news. And her mother calls to tell me, what are you doing? We need you to pray. The family needs you. So I was always hearing this we need you thing until I said, God, I need you. And I need you to help me to deal with the trauma and the pain. And if you would, I would like to understand how this would happen, that you would turn my pain into purpose because I can't see it.
1: Yes.
2: So there were more and more, but I, you know, what I learned about beauty for ashes, and I'm still learning, is that it don't always look pretty. And you do get to experience parts in your life where you will experience the oil of joy instead of mourning, and the spirit of heaviness would be lifted. But there are times, and we're just humans, I still experience trauma, grief, and I have to, you know, not only quote that scripture, but say, God, every day when I get up and I hear something, because there was another death last week and another death of a cousin the week before. So it's not like we're experiencing, we have a gap. It's been literally probably about 10 to 15 deaths back to back.
1: Yes.
2: So, you know, I'm here from hearing a lot of things that you say to people that's so encouraging. And I said, God, what word would you have me to speak? What do you have for June to minister to me?
1: Hmm.
2: because even now, as I'm talking to you, I'm feeling a peace, but there are times where I still tremble inside. I still have anxiety. And there are days when I don't, and I don't experience worry or fear. But when I put myself into that place where God told me to take a sabbatical for a whole year and learn how to be still and know that I am that I am, when I put myself in that place and walk in the peace of God that surpasses all understanding, I have some beautiful moments, whereas I do really, truly experience beauty for ashes.
1: That's because you have even in the midst of the pain, you have a teachable heart. You're willing to listen to the God of the Bible, the one who created you. He created you with a plan and a purpose. And we don't choose the plan.
2: No.
1: And we don't know the purpose many times until later. And yet, you think about, Job, what you see when you read the last chapter in the book of Job, all these terrible things happen to him.
2: Yes.
1: And I think the words are pretty extraordinary when he was called blameless before all the trials, all the negativity that occurred in his life. God called him blameless, meaning he wasn't rebellious, but he himself at times even wanted to die. You know, he thought, and it was severe. You know, there's one thing, we have circumstantial pain, but then there's also physical pain. Now, you have had the physical as well as circumstantial. And, excuse me, I think the point here, Job at the end of Job 42 in the Bible, we read, Job saying, "My ears had heard of you," talking about the Lord, "but now my eyes have seen you. Therefore, I repent in dust and ashes." And then you see later, after Job had prayed for his friends, the Lord made him prosperous again and gave him twice as much as he had before. But the point is not the gain. It's that he, who was a godly man, there was much for him to learn that he didn't know he needed to learn. And that would be true of me and possibly you.
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0: 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So if you live in other parts of the U.S., just change the time, and now you know when you have to be available. We'd love to have you on the program. We have plenty of time in our schedule. There's no reason for you to go it alone. So please let us bring you on, have a conversation, and get you some help. Let's continue the conversation with Deborah now.
1: Well, my friend, I do hurt for you. You're talking about one loss after another loss after another loss of people that have been meaningful to you in your life. And obviously, your husband and a fire, as you described it, was traumatic. And you had been married for 30 years, and he's then not in your life. And I'm just going to quickly ask this. Do you think that your relationship with God has become more meaningful or not?
2: Oh, definitely, it's become meaningful. I wouldn't be where I am today had I not experienced that. And I also know that out of that came so many gifts, the gift of writing, learning how to farm and grow things and listen to nature and hear the sounds of birds and write what I hear. Through trees, the sounds of trees. I mean, everything is so beautiful. It's amazing that the peace of God that he gives you that surpasses all of your understanding. I wrote this and posted it on Facebook because it was difficult for me to post any picture of me because, for number one, people always told me I was beautiful, and I never felt that until after the fire. Because God had to show me an inner beauty, because a lot of the abuse as a little girl coming up, I never heard I was beautiful, so I didn't believe that. And when I posted the pictures of the burns and everything, I said, and I wasn't even expecting to get a lot of views. I said I was wrestled with sharing because God told me that out of that fire, I would minister to many about his love, his grace, what you were talking about, compassion, empathy, sympathy, all of those areas of my life has become very clear to me that, you know, when my sisters were in pain, I didn't get the same kind of comfort from them when my husband died, but I was able to go and comfort them. Also, the main thing that I wrote on Facebook was, I couldn't see beauty anywhere, and when God began to wrap his arms around me and share with me his so much of his love and grace and what he allows to really teach us how to grow closer to him. And
1: yes,
2: I also said that this is the part I wrote, what the Holy Spirit told me to write. In a memoir, I'm on chapter one, but I wrote more than that. My body was wrapped in pain, third-degree burns that demanded constant treatments. But even in that time, I felt God's love and comfort. When I was left at times, because I was not only treated like the life Job had, because people would come to me and say, you think God is punishing you, and you know, are you going to heal? Are you going to be okay? And then with my siblings, I was always treated, kind of almost always treated like a Joseph. And My sisters would come back and say, you know, they would say the most terrible things. And maybe God is punishing you. But when that began to happen, I immediately, I was moved 7 times to a hotel, too, when I lost things. And God began to show me so much of his love. And those same spaces I once walked in, I went back and revisited the pain because I was, you know, learning how to heal and not force myself to do it. It was almost like when I would put the creams on the oils,

0: So I had to learn how to use my voice again. I just felt like I was just such a sunken, dark place. And God, every time he would bring me out victoriously, but going in dark, deep, dark places was very difficult for me.
1: Understandably so. You know, that as I listen to you, I think of a scripture. I never will forget years ago when my best friend, her mother's, well, her father died. And I never forget, she said, "Now I have become far more aware of the love God has for me."
0: Yes.
1: And she said, it was really, she said, before I had just depended on my relationship with my husband. She wasn't a weak woman. She was accomplished about, you know, in the kind of work she did. But the bottom line is, she said, "I have a different relationship now with the Lord himself, with the Heavenly Father." And I think about you right now. The Bible says in Isaiah 54:5, your maker is your husband.
0: Yes.
1: The Lord Almighty is his name.
0: Yes.
1: Your maker is your husband.
0: Yes.
1: And what he becomes a husband to you, in other words, he has the ability to meet the needs that typically a husband would have, a provider and protector. And he will find a way to provide for you and protect you.
0: Yes.
1: And you don't experience that. It's very clear in the Bible that when the loss of a husband, and that can be a very positive, precious man, but in this case, there's a reason why this is clearly stated in the Bible, and to realize your relationship with him can increase as you continue to yield your will to his will. There are certain truths about trials. Number one, trials are experienced by everyone. In fact, I put a scripture with all of these principles, like everyone who wants to live a godly life in Christ Jesus will be persecuted. That's 2 Timothy 3:12. And we don't escape it. You know, there are ways where you could feel persecuted, ways when, and I don't talk about it, but, you know, I know certain people have views. I must not be shocked, you know. There are times when we need to look at those scriptures like, okay, there will be times I will be persecuted, because it says everyone who wants to live a godly life in Christ Jesus will be persecuted.
0: Yes.
1: Now, that doesn't mean that we walk around with a persecution complex. It's just don't be surprised. Don't be surprised. And then second, trials do have a divine purpose. In other words, we look at Romans 5, we know that suffering produces perseverance. Perseverance produces character, and character produces hope. And it says, and hope does not disappoint us.
0: Yeah.
1: Hope does not put us to shame. And when we realize that, okay, there is going to be positive things produced in us only after we have been literally going through the hardest times. In other words, our hardest times are not

0: Yes.
1: Do you agree with that?
0: I do. Yes. I know that. So this is what I also wrote when you're talking about hope and God never disappoints us when we're going through trials, tribulations, and persecution, because when it started hitting me, I took a step back within myself and I said, okay, God, what are you trying to teach Deborah?
1: Mm-hmm.
0: You know, what do I need to learn about mm-hmm. the love of Jesus, about his healing power, his how do I move in forgiveness and love after being mistreated? How do I become a better person? Because if I keep looking at people, I'm going to point the finger at them.
1: Mm.
0: And 30 days after the fire, my husband was gone.
1: Mm.
0: I got another word for the Lord, and he said, Deborah, in that place where you are, as you begin to walk forgiveness, it's going to free you from the heavy burdens of your past hurt.
1: Mm.
0: Beautiful ashes is not something you would see immediately.
1: Mm-hmm.
0: It's something God begins to form quietly while you're still standing in the ruins. It's the strength to get up one more day. It's the breath you didn't lose. It's the faith that refuses to die even when everything else and everyone else has failed you.
1: Mm-hmm. Well, one of the things that I'm hearing from you is you have received the grace of God, and trials come with God's grace for endurance. He says, my grace is sufficient for you, for my power is made perfect in weakness.
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0: 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Once again, if you're facing a problem and would like to be our guest, please call 1-800-917 or text the word caller to 70919. 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Let's finish up this call with June and Deborah.
1: You know, I was thinking about you, Deborah. There are people who live with a wrong belief, and regardless of why, the problem is if it's wrong, it's not going to work. The wrong belief is typically, life is not fair. I don't deserve this much heartache and disappointment. Now, it's true, life is not fair. But, and I'm not saying another person deserves the heartache, but the focus instead can be different. It's like the right belief. We have what we call Keys for Living on over 100 topics, and our keys for living are definitions, characteristics, causes, and solutions. And in regard to trials, we have a wrong belief and a right belief. Well, we have that for all of our keys for living. But the right belief, instead of life's not fair, it's there are no accidents in life. Since God is sovereign over every situation in my life, I will see my disappointments as God's appointment to build Christ-like character in me. I know that at the end of this temporary trial, I will emerge. And the Bible is very clear. It's Job says in Job, this is 23rd chapter, he knows the way that I take. When he has tested me, I will come forth as gold. And so there's a purifying aspect in the refining process of our lives, and this is classic within Old Testament times. They purified gold and silver in a kennel, in a furnace. You could call it the furnace of affliction. But it's only after they're in the furnace do you see gold literally becoming molten liquid, and then the impurities come to the top, and a refiner will slough off the scum, the impurities that are not necessary for us. But the situation is this metaphor is used multiple times in the Bible of dealing with trials. And therefore, you know, it's interesting because Job went on to say, my feet have closely followed in his steps, meaning the refiner. I have kept to his ways without turning aside. I have not departed from the commands of his lips. I have treasured the words of his mouth more than my daily bread. And most people don't know all that language that Job literally spoke, but it's Job 23, verses 10 through 12. And I think that at times we look at the circumstance of Job, and that's not something that we want. No one wants that kind of trial of all the deaths that you described. That's what he had. And yet, he says, when he has tested me, I will come forth as gold. meaning he knows that the purifying process is taking place.
2: Yes.
1: Does that make sense?
2: Oh, yes. I even heard that too. That's just confirmation. And I'm doing something inside of you, and you will, there's a song that the Church of God in Christ used to sing. Please be patient with me. God is not through with me yet. When God gets through with me, I shall come forth as pure gold.
1: Wow.
2: That ministers to me.
1: I love that. That wording, please be patient. God is not finished with me yet. You know, that we think we, in early, like even could be in our 20s or maybe the teenagers, we can think we're more mature than we are. Mm-hmm. And later we learn all of the ways that God wants to interact with us, to open our eyes, to give us a heart to literally reach out to others. There are so many things we learn through the trials of life. And I'm just glad as I listen to you, you have a teachable heart. And you're going to stay teachable.
2: Yes. I need that, I think if anybody feels like they've learned it all and they know everything from Genesis to Revelation, they would have puffed themselves up. I ask God every day to reveal things to me through other people. That it, when I heard your program, I just want to hear what you're speaking through June. And not everybody can minister to you, but there are particular people God has placed in your life. And so I just received so much, even a better insight of, you know, not just the life of Job, but or the life that God has allowed me to see in a different way. But I really learned what God was preparing me for. It was to trust him, and it was so uncomfortable through that process because of the pain, because of the trauma, the grief, the back-to-back deaths. Mm-hmm. I had to face that hurt. And to sit with what broke me, to release a person I thought I couldn't live without, but to experience healing in a place of peace, to experience love and forgiveness and all of those things when, you know, the pressure came on and it was just people that I loved so much that it's like David said, it would be different if it were my enemy, but people that I took communion with that weren't always there. But I learned so much about coming through the fire, and it exposed what I carried. Grief and disappointment, betrayal and abandonment. Mm. And God was requiring me to walk in his healing face to face and just experience that beauty for ashes. I don't even know how to describe that, but every time I would go through something, I would hear that scripture, the oil of joy instead of mourning, Deborah, that the spirit of happiness would be lifted. Just experience that. It's going to be uncomfortable, but learn how to go within yourself and allow the Holy Spirit and Jesus, who sits at the right-hand side of the Father, minister through you and change some things about you that's in your heart that's not right.
1: Yes. And many times we don't have eyes to see until later.
2: Yeah.
1: And then it makes sense. I love this scripture. It's 1 Peter chapter 4, 12 and 13. Do not be surprised at the fiery trial.
2: Yes.
1: When it comes upon you to test you, as though something strange were happening to you. Years ago, I was teaching through the book of 1 Peter, and I never will forget reading that. You know, don't be surprised at the trial that you have when it happens to you, Well,
2: oh,
1: what do we do? Well, I know. And we go, I can't believe this is happening.
2: Yeah.
1: Because, you know, I thought, you know, that is not normal.
2: Yeah.
1: Meaning, there's a lot that when we read the Bible, we go, oh, I hadn't thought of it that way.
2: Yeah.
1: But he says, do not be surprised at the fiery trial when it comes upon you to test you, as though something strange was happening to you.
2: Yeah.
1: That's what we do. I can't believe it. It says, but rejoice insofar as you share Christ's sufferings, that you may rejoice and be glad when his glory is revealed. And I think the point here is we can be caught off guard. There's no question. And then, okay, if this has happened, you know, it's one thing if we hadn't thought of it, but then now when it does happen, just say, okay, there's something I have not experienced, but I know God is with me. I choose to continue the relationship that he has engaged with me, and I, you know, he still is a father.
2: Mm-hmm.
1: He can father us in a healthy way. Unfortunately, there are some fathers who are abusive. But the point is, he will never use you or abuse you. Instead, he comes beside you, and he literally enables you to persevere, and he will be the strength for you, which is precious. In fact, it's extraordinary what he enables us to do. And that's why I never forget, I was a brand new Christian and I didn't know any scripture. And somebody said, read the book of James because it's only got 5 chapters. I thought, oh, okay, because I didn't even own a Bible. I was 15. And here I read at the beginning, consider it pure joy when you face trials of many kinds. I thought, what? And I didn't understand that. I still wasn't a Christian at that time. And then it says, because you know that the testing of your faith produces perseverance. Let perseverance finish the work so that you may be mature and complete, not lacking anything. So, Deborah, as I think about this scripture, I think that's where you are in part. The testing of your faith produces perseverance. And you are letting perseverance finish its work so that you may be mature and complete. And what I'm going to do is I'm going to send you, we have what we call Keys for Living. Keys for Living on the topic of trials. And I think you're going to learn a few things when I send this to you. My prayers are with you. I love your spirit, and you are teachable and usable. May God continue to find expression through you.
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These are guys who lived on the water. These were fishermen. They lived on the Sea of Galilee. And they knew things look shaky. And this is not a good time to go, especially when we're going to go later in the evening. It's not a good time. So Jesus had to force them out. So he makes them get in the boat and go to the other side. Sometimes God will put you in challenging situations that you can't avoid because he's going to force it on you. As you remember the story, as they were going, when they got to the middle, it says that they were battered by the waves in verse 24, for the wind was contrary. In other words, the wind was blocking them to get where they were told to go. As you recall, not only that, but it was the fourth watch of the night. That's 3 a.m. to 6 a.m. So they're trying to make it in darkness. They can't see. So they've been forced to go where they don't want to go. They're being blocked to get there by circumstances out of their control. It's dark because they've been out there so long now. Night is set in and the wind is so contrary. They've been out there for hours trying to make it. So that means they're tired. Then on top of all of that, we're told that the disciples saw Jesus, verse 26, walking on the sea, and they were terrified. It is a ghost. And they cried out in fear. Then Jesus comes and he says in verse 27, take courage, it is I, do not be afraid. Some of the versions say, be of good cheer. In other words, I want you to rejoice in your bad situation. I'm here. Do not be afraid. We're told that Jesus got to them walking on the water. So I want to talk to you today about you starting to walk on water. Because now we come to the part of the story that Luke and Mark and John don't talk about, but Matthew does. We're told in verse 28, Peter said to him, Lord, if it is you, command me to come to you on the water. The storm has not subsided yet. The winds are still blowing. Jesus has come to them on top of the problem because the problem has not yet been solved. Of their fear, their storm, all of the negative things are still right in front of them, and Jesus comes to them on the problem. They didn't recognize him because they weren't looking for him. See, because a lot of times when you're in a stormy situation, you are looking for Jesus because you've been so overwhelmed by the presence of the storm and the negative circumstances that it's causing you consternation, fear, anxiety. But Peter is different. Peter says, I heard what you just said. You said, take courage. It is I. Don't be afraid. So I want you to tell me to join you on top of the problem. Because Jesus came to them on top of the problem. I'm with 11 other guys who are terrified. I'm with my peeps. And they're scared to death because we're in this bad situation. But you're walking on top of it. I want to hang out with you on top of it rather than them who are succumbing to it. But I'm not going to do that unless you tell me I can. So he says, bid me, command me to come to you on the water. So if you're going to start walking on water, the first thing you got to do is ask permission. Amen. Amen. He says, bid me come to you. Because if you try to walk on water and it hasn't been okayed, you're going to drown. He's asking for, watch this, a personal word to him. Jesus has given a general word to all. He says to all of them, be not afraid, it is I. He tells that to everybody. Peter says, I don't just want a general word, I want you to bid me to come.

0: So whenever you have a situation in your life that is tumultuous, that threatens your well-being, and you know it's controlling your emotions, because like them, you're terrified about the repercussions. Whenever all of that happens, that is your water. Walking on water means you're on top of it. It's not swallowing you. The first thing you've got to do if you're going to walk on your circumstance and not drown in them is to ask permission to enter into the realm of the supernatural, because the natural is sucking you under. Once you ask permission, you must listen for a response, because he didn't do anything till he heard come. But if you're in a tumultuous situation, you have to be close enough to Jesus to hear the response. Because if Jesus and you aren't close, even if he says come, you won't hear it. But he heard Jesus say come in the turmoil. So you make the request, and then you listen for the rhema word. Amen. Where he tells you what to do. But then there's something else you got to do, because it says in verse 29, and Peter got out of the boat. You can't make your request, hit a response, and stay where you are. Jesus said, come, and he didn't stay. See, because you can hear what God says and not move on it. But if you don't move on it, what he says will lie dormant, not because his statement was dormant, but because there wasn't a response. So he had to get out of the boat. So if you're going to walk on water, you must be willing to leave your comfort zone. Just because you're on your way to heaven doesn't mean you're willing to take the risk of faith. But what God wants to raise up in our lives personally and in us collectively are water walkers. People who will take risk on the supernatural. Peter joins Jesus walking on the problem that was causing them to be terrified. See, one of the ways you know you're walking with Jesus is that the circumstances are no longer calling the shots, even though they haven't changed. The circumstances haven't changed. You'll see that in a moment. They're still in stormy weather. Nothing has changed except he's walking on it. It's not walking on him. And to do that, sometimes you got to leave the crowd behind. Verse 30. But seeing the wind, he became frightened and began to sink. He cried out, Lord, save me. Why is he terrified? His focus changed. He's walking on water because he shifted from the wind to Jesus. But now it shifts. So now he sees the wind and not Jesus. He's beginning to sink. As he's going down in the water, afraid, because his focus is now on the wind and not the command he was given by the Lord, the problem that he was walking on is now about to walk on him. Because the problem didn't change. The wind is still tumultuous, but now he's beginning to slowly go under. And the further he is going down, his focus reshifts. Lord, save me. That's prayer number two. Prayer number one is, let me come. Prayer number two, help! And the difference between the two prayers was focus. Amen. What he was looking at. He was looking at Jesus, so he got out the boat. He stopped looking at Jesus, he began to sink. He looked back at Jesus and says, and the Lord reached down and grabbed him.
1: Dr. Evans will continue our look at the relationship between the natural and the spiritual when he returns with more of our message in just a moment. First, though, if you need help building the kind of faith that can weather the storms of life, Tony provides it in his current series, Having Faith During Fear. 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
0: It is when we learn to operate with the spiritual informing the natural and not the natural informing the spiritual that you get to walk on water. We're told in verse 31, immediately Jesus stretched out his hand and took hold of him and said to him, "You of little faith, why did you doubt?" Oh, now we know what happened. It wasn't the problem of a lack of faith. Oh, ye of little faith, it's the second line. Why did you doubt? So evidently, you can have faith and doubt operating in the same space. Because he tells them you have little faith, but he tells them with the faith you had doubt. Belief and unbelief can occupy the same space. That's why in Mark 9:24, Jesus says, "Do you believe I can heal?" The man said, "I believe, but help my unbelief." He says, "I believe, but I don't believe." And you know what it is to be in that position. I trust God, but I kind of don't. I believe him, but I kind of not sure. He says, "I believe, but help my unbelief." So evidently, belief and unbelief can occupy the same space. So here it is. When doubt rises, faith shrinks. When faith rises, doubt shrinks. He got out of the boat in faith. So whatever fear that was in the boat lessened because faith grew because he got out the boat. But once he shifted his focus, doubt grew. Faith lost its juice. Faith couldn't save him because the natural world had become his focus. When the natural world, where the 5 senses operate, begin to overrule the 6th sense of the spiritual, then the circumstances will take over. Amen. And you will begin to sink. How fast you sink, how quick you sink, will be determined by how fast the doubt grows and how fast the faith shrinks. He didn't give up all faith, but he did allow doubt to escalate. And once that happened, the supernatural power and presence left. He says, "You of little faith, why did you doubt? I called you out here. got you started in a miracle, and now you're losing the juice of the miracle because you shifted your focus. It says, then when they, Peter and Jesus, because they rolling buddies now, they walking into the boat, according to verse 32, when they got into the boat, the wind stopped. So all this time, the wind has not stopped. It's tumultuous out there, scaring fishermen to death. It says, when they got into the boat, when Jesus didn't just get into the boat, Jesus and Peter got into the boat. So when Jesus got into the boat with the miracle man who walked on water, the wind stopped. And what happened when the wind stopped? Don't miss this lesson. Verse 33. And those who were in the boat worshiped him, worshiped Jesus. And the Bible says you only worship God. Any other worship is idolatry. So they worship Jesus because Jesus is God, saying, you are certainly God's son. Okay, let's do a little Bible study. I mentioned this last time. In Mark chapter 4, when Jesus was asleep on the cushion and he said, peace be still, they said, what manner of man is this? That even the winds and the wave obey him. That's in Mark 4. This happens after Mark 4. It's in Mark 6 or Matthew 14. In Matthew 14, they don't say what manner of man is this. They say, certainly this is the Son of God. So they didn't bump Jesus up a notch. When he did the first miracle, he's just a unique man. What manner of man is this? Where the winds and the wave obey him. But in Matthew chapter 14, he says, this must certainly be the Son of God. One of the reasons, watch this, that God will allow, create, bring you into turmoil that he doesn't ease is he wants to bump up your understanding of who he is. He wants to bump up your knowledge of who he is. He wants you to see that he operates in a whole different zone, and that if you hang with him, you can walk on water with him. And then you can then enter the boat with him to other folk who are scared to death, to calm them down when they see your miracle at work in their presence. They get in the boat and they see the supernatural at work. Oh, the Bible is full of folk who took risk. Rahab took a risk on God. All of Jericho was against God and against Israel. But she said, I'm going to let the spies in, send them out another way. And the spies said, because you have took your bet on God. Because she said, I didn't heard about your God. How he opened up the Red Sea. And even though everybody in Jericho is against you, I'm hanging with y'all. And the Bible says when the walls of Jericho came tumbling down, there was one piece of the wall left standing. And that was Rahab's house, and her whole family was saved. Esther took a risk on God. Mordecai said, if you go to the king, you can be used of God to save the people. She said, the king has not called me, and I risk my life to go into the king. Mordecai said, if you don't go, God's going to find somebody else to go. So the question is, do you want to use him? Don't think by your rebellion, you're going to get away from the problem. She said, okay, I got the message. If I perish, I perish. And she took a risk on God. And when she took a risk on God, he saved the whole nation of Israel. Daniel took a risk on God. In Daniel chapter 1, he's a teenager. He was told to eat meat offered to idols. He says, I know y'all not gonna like this. I know y'all not gonna want this, and I'm gonna look like the odd man out. But I can't eat meat offered to idols. And when he refused to eat meat and offered to idols, in verse 8, verse 9 says, now God, after he made his stand against everybody else, God stepped in and brought him and made him cream of the crop because he took a risk on God. Meshach, Shadrach, and Abednego took a risk on God. They said, Nebuchadnezzar, we're not going to bow before your fiery furnace. And if you're going to throw us in the fire, we still going to bet on God, even though we're only three people who are going to take a risk on God. And the Bible says, and God joined them in the fiery furnace. And he put in three, but there were four. Because God loves folk who take risk on him to see the supernatural. We had a man in our church, and I was preaching through the book of Nehemiah. And it talked about how Nehemiah left and rebuilt the walls of Jerusalem. He took a risk to go back home to rebuild the walls. He said while he was sitting and listening at the sermon, God gave him a rhema word. The rhema word was, you need to leave your job, start your own business, because I have something different for you to do than that 9-to-5 that you've been working on. He couldn't shake it and knew he heard from God. He stepped out, began his own business. He and his wife came to me a few months ago. Pastor, I just want you to know that because of the new business that I started, when I heard from God, me and my wife can retire early because I took a risk on God when I heard a rhema word. When you listen to a rhema word from God, you can bet on God. Take a risk on God. And if you take a risk on God, you'll get the chance to see the supernatural operating in the natural.
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2: For American Family News, I'm Robert Thornton. As President Donald Trump's summit in Beijing continues, Chinese President Xi Jinping says that the U.S. continues to support Taiwan. The relationship between the two nations may be in jeopardy. Fox's Peter Ducey reports.
3: Now we know what Xi wants out of this big summit here in Beijing. We know what President Trump wants, for the Chinese to open China up for American businesses. Xi wants the U.S. just to get out of the way if he decides to move on Taiwan. This is from the official Chinese readout of the Xi-Trump private meeting. Taiwan independence and cross-strait peace are as irreconcilable as fire and water. Safeguarding peace and stability across the Taiwan Strait is the biggest common denominator between China and the U.S. The U.S. side must exercise extra caution in handling the Taiwan question.
2: President Xi told President Trump that China will not sell weapons to Iran and allegedly agreed that the Strait of Hormuz should be open. Fox contributor Brett Hume had this to say about Taiwan.
4: It's worth remembering that, you know, yes, we'd like Taiwan to buy things from us, but we buy some very important technological products from them, chips included.
5: Absolutely.
4: And in the race to win primacy in artificial intelligence, we need Taiwan as a friendly ally to keep on supplying us with the chips we need until at some point they can be made in the United States.
2: He also talked about China's reliance on Iran for oil.
4: Obviously, China has a stake in having the Strait of Hormuz reopened. And I think, you know, that would make sense that Xi would be in favor of that. But how much it would be willing or able to do to advance that cause is unclear.
2: Hume went on to say that Iran does not have many allies these days. Fox's Lucas Tomlinson has the latest from Dubai on the Strait of Hormuz.
6: Two fresh attacks. First, an Indian flagship was attacked and sunk off the coast of Oman, and then a commercial vessel was hijacked 38 nautical miles off the east coast right here in the United Arab Emirates. And that ship last seen heading to Iranian waters. And Iran commandeering this ship while President Trump is in Beijing, perhaps another indication the strait remains closed. Help could be coming, the White House says. After the meeting between President Trump and General Secretary Xi in Beijing, China and the U.S. have agreed Iran cannot have a nuclear weapon and the Strait of Hormuz must be opened without ships paying the toll.
2: A small medical plane crashed in a mountain range outside Ruidoso, New Mexico before dawn today, killing all four people aboard and sparking a fire in the surrounding forest. According to the Lincoln County manager, the fire had grown to 35 acres as of midday amid dry and windy conditions. The cause of the crash was unknown. A former Planned Parenthood attorney is now interim FDA administrator. AFN's Chris Woodward has reaction.
7: Pro-life leaders and organizations are not pleased with Cal Diamantis being in charge now that Dr. Marty McCary has resigned. Kristen Hawkins of Students for Life says the new FDA commissioner must be 100% committed to protecting innocent children in the womb and their mothers. Live Action founder Lila Rose also weighed in, adding, "We cannot allow someone who represented Planned Parenthood to oversee rules surrounding the deadly abortion pill that has killed millions of babies." Kim Schwartz of Texas Right to Life said pro-life Christians definitely need to be paying attention.
8: Our new interim director has a history with Planned Parenthood, and that doesn't mean that he hasn't converted. There are some pro-life advocates saying that the FDA commissioner has already reached out to them saying that he is pro-life. The main thing that we need to question is, what is he going to do as FDA commissioner? Right now it's temporary, but if he's appointed to as head of the FDA permanently, is he going to try to stop abortion pills? There's so much that the FDA is in charge of right now, and they hold unborn lives in their hands.
2: Stocks were higher today. The Dow broke the 50,000 mark and was up 370. The S&P added 57, and the Nasdaq rose 233. West Texas Intermediate crude was near $102 a barrel. See more news at AFN.net.
5: You and I who are a part of the body of Jesus Christ, who know and love the Lord Jesus Christ, who are in His church, who have been saved, been born again, are simply responding to the divine decree of the eternal God made before the world began.
9: Welcome to Grace to You with John MacArthur on American Family Radio. C.S. Lewis said that Christians can be like children who would rather make mud pies in a slum than play at a lovely beach. In other words, they may settle for measly joys, not realizing there's something much, much better. The question is, are you doing what C.S. Lewis described? Are you putting too much focus on earning money and developing your career and building relationships, things that aren't necessarily wrong, but they don't even compare to the riches Christ offers? How do you take hold of the untold wealth that's yours if you're a Christian? John MacArthur helps you answer that life-changing question in his current series on Grace to You. It's titled, Richer Than You Think. And now here's the lesson.
5: Father, as we approach your word, we are humbled. We feel less than adequate to deal with these grandiose and glorious truths that are beyond us. We are reminded that the secret things belong to the Lord. We are reminded that your ways are higher than our ways, that we cannot understand all things. And yet, Father, we ask that the Spirit of God would give us a measure of understanding for the deep things of the word, and that it might be the voice of God that speaks and the power of the Spirit of God who delineates and applies the truth. To that end, we seek Thee in this time. In Christ's name, amen. We're looking at Ephesians 1, Ephesians chapter 1. We're not going to consider a lengthy passage, but a brief one. But the depth of the passage demands that we dig in. And I hope you have your thinking cap on. You're not going to be able to operate on half of your cylinders this morning. You're going to have to function on all of them because of the depth of what we want to say out of the Word of God. We're looking at verses 4 through 6a of Ephesians 1, and I'll read them just to give you a setting for your thoughts. According as He hath chosen us in Him before the foundation of the world, that we should be holy and without blame before Him. In love, having predestinated us unto the adoption of sons by Jesus Christ to Himself, according to the good pleasure of His will, to the praise of the glory of His grace. And we'll stop right there. Christians have a common source of life, a common kind of life, and a common destiny. We all came in through the sacrifice of Jesus Christ. We all possess the same divine nature, partaking of that divine nature, as Peter says. We all are moving to the same ultimate destiny, the kingdom of God and glory in heaven forever with Christ. So there is a tremendous basic life unity among believers. We've all been saved the same way for the same destiny and are carried to that destiny by the maintenance of the same common eternal life. So we are one in a marvelous and unique way. And the message of the book of Ephesians is that we are one in Christ. That's the overriding message. The ramifications of that are discussed in all the chapters of this book. We are one body in Christ. In fact, He calls us a bride. He calls us a building. But singularly, He calls us here, does the Apostle Paul, the body of Christ, to emphasize our unity. As a body is one body responding to one head, so the church is to be one in response to the Lord Jesus Christ. There is a unity in the church that is more than just the unity of a common agreement on a philosophy or a religion. It is the unity of a commonness in life. The common eternal life of God pulses through the soul of every believer, and we are tied together. 1 Corinthians 6:17, he that is joined to the Lord is one spirit. Therefore, all that are joined to the Lord are one spirit with one another. The emphasis of Ephesians, then, is that we are a body. Now, in the theology of the body, which is basically what Paul deals with in the first three chapters of Ephesians, the practice of the body in the last three, but in the theology of the body, Paul begins by taking us into eternity past to see how God designed it. This is like looking at the blueprint. Into eternity we go, we find God the Father, God the Son, God the Spirit, all three mentioned in the first great paean of praise that runs through verse 14, all having their part in the master planning of the body of Christ. And we have seen, at least initially last time, how we are part of that marvelous body. Look with me for just a moment at chapter 4, verse 13, because of all the verses we discussed last time about the concept of the body, this sums up its definition perhaps best. Verse 12 ends with the term, the body of Christ. The body of Christ. That is the intention of the book of Ephesians, to instruct in the area of the body of Christ. Further, it says in 13, the body of Christ can be seen in this manner, really, till we all come in the unity of the faith. That is, there's a basic unity not in faith, but in the faith, the content of the gospel. There's a basic unity. And of the knowledge of the Son of God, we all come in through the same basic content. We all come into the knowledge of the same person, the Son of God, but we are moving to a perfect man, to the measure of the stature of the fullness of Christ. Now, I want you to note something. God's purpose for the body is that it would manifest uniformly, totally, completely, corporately, Jesus Christ. That's the intention. We are, as a body, to manifest Christ in the world. I call the incarnation body one and the church body two. God manifest in the flesh in Jesus Christ. God manifest in the flesh through His church. We are Christ in the world. We are to manifest Christ. We are corporately to give testimony to Jesus Christ. And the problem with that, of course, is that if any of us fails, then the corporate testimony is hindered. When someone doesn't function in the area of his spiritual giftedness, when someone doesn't follow through on the responsibilities of fellowship, such as the responsibility to love one another, comfort one another, pray for one another, edify one another, rebuke one another, reprove one another, etc. When we don't do those kinds of things, we cripple the body. Consequently, the manifestation of Christ is untrue, and the world does not evaluate properly Christianity. All it takes is one person's testimony to undercut the credibility of an entire congregation. You see, it is essential that we understand, beloved, that we are one in Christ. And as we understand the theology of it in the first three chapters, we can then move to the practice of it in the last three. But the foundation is here in these first three chapters. This is the rock bed understanding of our union in the church. Really important. We are involved in a manifestation of Jesus Christ individually and corporately. For example, all the gifts that are listed in Romans 12 were true of Jesus Christ in His ministry. So that what you have in those spiritual gifts is the re-manifestation of Christ in the corporate church. We are to be one in Him. It says in 4:13, until we come to the measure of the stature of the fullness of Christ, the world should see Jesus Christ in us. Composite Christ-likeness. Now, this tremendous master plan, this tremendous concept by God, this great plan, Paul says, was begun in eternity past, before time, before creation, before anybody existed. In the free and independent and sovereign will of God, He set the plan in motion. The body was formed in eternity past. That's the message of chapter 1, verses 3 to 14. I want you to look at it with me. Chapter 1, verses 3 to 14. Now, we're just taking 4 through 6a, because that's where we've begun. 4 through 6a. After a brief introduction in the first two verses, in which Paul introduces himself and greets them in the common greeting, grace and peace, he then launches into that great doxology in verse 3, blessed be the God and Father of our Lord Jesus Christ, who hath blessed us with all spiritual blessings in the heavenlies in Christ. It's just a doxology, and really he can't help but praise God because of what he's about to say. You see, it's literally a knockout to Paul that God has designed this entire thing before the world began, and he's a part of it. I mean, I know how I feel when I think somebody likes me. I know how I feel when I know somebody loves me. But to imagine that the eternal God of the universe designed me into a plan before time began is an overwhelming thought. A plan that would ultimately culminate in me living with Him in His house forever. Incredible thought. Listen, being a Christian is a super thing. God designed it before the world began. And once Paul gets this doxology rolling in verse 3, he can't stop, and he rolls right on and never puts a period in the Greek sentence until the end of verse 14. 202 words in a row without a period. He just rolls. It's like a snowball going downhill, and it just picks up more glistening glory as it goes, as he thinks about this master plan in eternity. Now, there are three elements to the master plan. First element is what you'd call election, from verses 4 to 6. The second element is what we call redemption, from verses 6 to 11. And the third one, inheritance, verses 12 to 14. So we find then that there are three phases to this master plan. There is God's election, there is the working out of redemption, which results in this incredible inheritance. That's God's master plan. Now I want us to look at just the first section, the section built around the concept of election. And I realize that the doctrine of election is a doctrine that's hard to be understood. And we must remember Deuteronomy 29:29, secret things belong to the Lord, and Isaiah says that His ways are higher than our ways. We have to rest in that because we're not going to be able to understand this. And I don't want you to get your head scrambled. I just want you to stay with the biblical text, okay? So here we go. Seven elements are here indicated in this concept of election. It has seven aspects or elements. The first one is the method of election, which I call sovereign selection. Sovereign selection. That is the method. God had a method by which He chose. Sovereign selection. Verse 4. According, and the according links up with the praise of verse 3. The reason He's praising God in verse 3 is because God is the one who did this. As He hath chosen. He hath chosen. Now there you're introduced to the method by which God formed His body in eternity past. Simple, independent, unaffected, sovereign choice. God simply chose. By sovereign will, by sovereign decree, He chose those who were to be the members of His body, totally apart from the will of any man, totally apart from any human consideration, and purely on the basis of His own will. Notice at the end of verse 5, according again to the good pleasure of what? His will. His will. Verse 9, according to His good pleasure, which He hath purposed in Himself. Verse 11, according to the purpose of Him who worketh all things after the counsel of His own will. Now you get the message, right? God freely, independently, unaffected by any human work or any human choice, chose us to be included in His body. Just to reiterate the emphasis here, look with me at the first chapter of the Gospel of John and verse 11. John's Gospel, chapter 1, verse 11. And you remember that this great statement was said in reference to the rejection of Israel, of their Messiah. Verse 11, He came unto His own, and what? His own received Him not. He came unto His own things, and His own people received Him not. But in spite of the majority, there was the minority. As many as received Him, to them He gave power to become the children of God, even to them that believe on His name. And there's the human part of it, faith, believing. But look at 13. Who were born again, not of blood. That is, you're not a Christian because you were born into the Jewish race, right? Not of blood. You can't inherit it. Nor of the will of the flesh, nor of the will of man, but what? Of God. See, salvation is of God. And as many as received, received because they believed, because the will of God, in fact, infected their depravity with faith. It even says in Ephesians 2, 8, 9, for by grace are you saved through faith, that not of yourselves. That even is a gift of God, saving faith. And so it is that God chooses, not according to human will, but according to His own will. The word eklego in verse 4 means to pick out for Himself. It's reflexive. God chose for Himself those who would be a part of His family. In 2 Timothy 1:9, It says, God who hath saved us, called us with a holy calling, not according to our works, but according to his own purpose and grace, listen to this, which was given us in Christ Jesus before the world began. Literally incredible. You and I who are a part of the body of Jesus Christ, who know and love the Lord Jesus Christ, who are in his church, who have been saved, been born again, are simply responding to the divine decree of the eternal God made before the world began. Nobody's a Johnny-come-lately in the body of Christ. Everybody was master planned in because there is a vital area of responsibility that no one else can fulfill, and because there is a unique purpose which God has designed in his own love to place upon you. Some special and eternal blessing. Now, it's all of God. If we had anything to do with it, then verse 3 would say, blessed be us. Blessed be us. But we don't. Our praise is to God because he's done it all. Now, some people will always say, well, John, I don't believe in that election stuff. I believe that everybody chooses. Well, the Bible teaches that too. Jesus said, you will not come unto me that you might have life. Isaiah said, come, come and buy, come and drink. Revelation 22, Jesus says, come, whosoever will, let him come. Romans chapter 10 says, whosoever believes on the name of the Lord shall be saved. Whosoever shall call upon the name of the Lord shall be saved. Whosoever, everywhere in the Bible. You say, but how can you have God choosing and a bunch of whosoever's? I don't know. I have no idea how you can have them, but you have to have them because they're both in the Bible. And you let God resolve the problem. But I'll tell you one thing. I don't care what your theological background is. You believe in the sovereignty of God. If you're a Christian, I'll prove it to you. You say, oh, no, I don't. Yeah, you do. It's easy to prove. You ready for this? Do you pray? Say, yes, I pray. Every day. To whom do you pray? God. Why? Well, because God is the source of all good things. See? You believe in the sovereignty of God. Every good and perfect gift. How many? Every comes down from whom? The Father of lights, in whom there is no variableness or shadow of turning. All of it comes from him. And you seek him for it. And in prayer, you're asking for things and you're giving thanks for things. Why? Because you recognize that God is the source of all these things. You see, prayer for the Christian is not an attempt to con God. It's not to try to force God's hand. It is a humble acknowledgement of dependence on his sovereign will. We pray for somebody who's ill and invariably say, Lord, we'd like so-and-so to be made well, but your will be done. We acknowledge he is sovereign. We even were told by Jesus to say this, give us this day our what? Our daily bread. Is even dependent on his sovereignty. Now, if God is sovereign in all things in our lives, then God is no less sovereign in salvation. And I'll show you two other reasons why I think everybody believes in God's sovereignty. Number one reason is that you thank God for your salvation, right? You don't go to God and say, God, I hope you appreciate the intellect that I have. I hope you realize that of all the options, I have chosen you. You don't say that to God. That's ridiculous. You didn't save yourself. When you talk to God about your salvation, you thank him, don't you? Because you know it was him. I'll tell you another way to look at it. When you love somebody that's not a Christian and you've presented Christ to them, what do you do? What do you do for that person? You pray for them, don't you? You pray. Why do you pray for them? Because you know that the source of salvation is whom? Is God. By virtue of prayer in general, by virtue of thanking God for your salvation, by virtue of praying for someone else's salvation, you are constantly acknowledging who is sovereign, you see. You see, you really believe in the sovereignty of God, you just don't know that you do. J.I. Packer, in his book, Evangelism and the Sovereignty of God, says this. Listen carefully to this. What is true is that all Christians believe in divine sovereignty, but some are not aware they do. And mistakenly imagine and insist that they reject it. What causes this odd state of affairs? This is what he said. The root cause is the same as in most cases of error in the church. The intrusion of rationalistic speculation, the passion for systematic consistency, a reluctance to recognize the existence of mystery and let God be wiser than men, and a consequent subjecting of Scripture to the supposed demands of human logic, end quote. Boy, that's so good. What he's saying is that we can't stand tension. We can't stand a paradox. We can't say the Bible teaches sovereignty and it also teaches choice. I can't handle it. So our perverse mind says we must be like God. So we harmonize in the middle and destroy both. We're really dealing with depravity. And what happens is that you get people who want to systematize the Bible, and they systematize it so it all fits together and what just fits beautifully into their system. And if it doesn't fit the way they want, they explain it a new way and they remove all the mystery, and God is no longer really mysterious in the Word of God. They've reduced it all to a system, and in so doing, they've eliminated much of its truth. Packer goes on. He says, people see that the Bible teaches man's responsibility for his actions. They do not see how this is consistent with the sovereign lordship of God over those actions. They are not content to let the two truths live side by side as they do in the Scripture, but they jump to the conclusion that in order to uphold the biblical truth of human responsibility, they are bound to reject the equally biblical and equally true doctrine of divine sovereignty and explain away the great number of texts that teach it. The desire to oversimplify the Bible by cutting out the mystery is natural to our perverse minds. It is not surprising that even good men should fall victim to it, hence this persistent and troublesome dispute. The irony of the situation, however, is that when we ask how the two sides pray, it seems apparent that those who profess to deny God's sovereignty really believe it just as strongly as those who affirm it. End quote. People say, well, I just can't believe that God chose everything. But you see, that's just pure speculation because the Bible says he does. You say, well, then how can man possibly have a choice? Well, I don't know, but he does. And you just let God figure out how that works. So, the method by which God began the body was sovereign selection. Now, let me show something to you. There's three kinds of election, and you need to distinguish these in the Bible or you get confused. We don't have time to go through all the verses on this, but I want to share some of them with you. There are three kinds of election in the Bible. Number one is what's called theocratic election, is what I call theocratic election. And that is, for example, in Deuteronomy. Now, theocratic, theocracy was simply the title given to the nation Israel. Theo, from the word theos, which means God rules. The nation of Israel was ruled by God. There was a theocratic election, that is, God chose a nation for a special place. Deuteronomy 7:6, for thou art an holy people unto the Lord thy God. The Lord thy God has chosen thee to be a special people. God chose a nation. That is theocratic election. God didn't say, all right, I'm going to look around and find the best nation. He says, I didn't choose you because you were the biggest nation. I just designed to set my love upon you. I designed to love you. That was my own free choice. I chose you as a nation. Now watch this point. That in no way had any effect on their personal salvation. Okay? The theocratic election, the choice of the nation of Israel, had nothing to do with the individual salvation. Just because a person was a Jew did not mean they were a believer in Old Testament times. For example, in Romans 9:6, Paul says, not all Israel is Israel. Not all those who are Jews are truly the Israel of God. So there was theocratic election. And in a sense, even within the election of the nation, there was an election of those who would be saved. And that's what Jesus meant in Matthew, where he says, many are called, but what? Few are chosen. Within theocratic election, you have specific election to salvation. There's a second kind of election I want to mention, and that's what I call vocational election. Vocational. There are some times when God, just on his own sovereign choice, chooses a certain person or persons to do a specific task. That also is unrelated to salvation. The first illustration of it is in Deuteronomy 18, where God chose the Levites out of Israel to be his priests. Because you were a Levite did not necessitate the fact that you were granted absolutely salvation. That was task choice. God called the Levites to a task that was vocational election. Same is true in the New Testament, where Jesus called 12 apostles. He called 12 of them to a task. Only 11 of them were called to salvation. You see the difference? Judas was not. So there was vocational election. Jesus said in John 15:16, you have not chosen me, but what? I have chosen you. And he wasn't talking about salvation there. He was talking about the task of being a disciple or an apostle. This has nothing to do with salvation. But now you come to the third one, and that's salvational election. And this is the kind that you find in Ephesians 1. He has chosen us, not in a theocratic way, not in a vocational way, but in a personal way to come to know him. He has chosen us.
9: 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The title of John's current study, Richer Than You Think. Now, today John talked about the inheritance of every believer. Certainly, when God adopts someone into his family, he saves them from plenty of heartache here and now. But a lot of believers get stuck focusing on present circumstances, and they forget what's ahead. For Christians, the best truly is yet to come. Let's hear some of John's thoughts on that. I think they're helpful.
10: In the culture today, even in evangelicalism, it's hard to get Christians to really believe that the best is yet to come. You know, there's a very popular book called Your Best Life Now. You know, I look at that title, and it's written by a pastor, and I say, wait a minute. The only way this is my best life now is if I'm going to hell. This is not my best life now. My best life is yet to come. And eye hasn't seen or ear heard, nor has it entered into the heart of man the things that God has prepared for them that love him. Christians need to be far more interested in the glory of heaven. I want to tell you about a book called The Glory of Heaven, The Truth About Heaven, Angels, Eternal Life. I debunk all the false claims of those people who've said they've gone to heaven, came back, reported all kinds of bizarre things. So we debunk the lies about heaven and then move into the Word of God to tell the truth about heaven. The glory of heaven is really a helpful, thoughtful gift to every believer who is headed there in the end. This is where you're going to be forever. You need to know all you can about it. And people don't need to be led astray by false claims.
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14: Welcome to In Grace. This is Jim Scudder, and today on our Friday and weekend edition, we are going to take you to a place that very few people have ever gone. Today, we're going to take you to Israel, to Jerusalem, and to where Jerusalem began when David was the king. He was the king in this place. It's called the City of David. And the City of David has been uncovering a road that starts at the bottom of the hill near the Pool of Siloam that was recently rediscovered. And this road was leading up toward the temple. And you know what? They have uncovered the entire thing, and it is now open to the public. And that's what we're going to do in a few minutes. I am going to walk the entire pilgrimage road from the Pool of Siloam all the way up to the temple. And I'm positive Jesus walked this road. And there's a lot of things on this road that we're going to tell you about as we go. We're going to be guided by a young lady named Ananel Shukran. She is a guide at the City of David, and she's going to explain things like the drainage tunnel, the sewer system under the road, the golden bell that was found down in that drainage tunnel. We're going to talk about singing the Psalms of Ascent, and we're going to talk about an incredible lead medallion with a menorah on it, found when the Jews were supposedly kicked out of Israel, but some must have

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1: 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Box 9, Lake Zurich, Illinois, 60047.
0: Anna L., it's great to see you, and thank you for showing us this amazing Er David, the City of David. We're at the bottom. Tell me more about the Pool of Siloam.
2: We are standing on the steps of the ritual bath. The thing is that the city of David wasn't able to dig here because this land belonged to the Greek Orthodox Church.
0: Yeah.
2: It was legally theirs. So we acquired the land. The city of David acquired the land in 2023, and we've started the excavation.
0: It's amazing. Yeah. And listen, what we're about to go to, I think, is world class. Like, as far as an experience, not just for Jews, for Christians, and I think for anyone interested in history, like, this is unbelievable. We're going to do something that they did 2,000 years ago by the thousands, maybe millions. And I want to go walk the pilgrimage road.
2: Let's go. What's really special is that your shoes are touching the exact pavement where Jesus walked on, and you are the first one in your lineage to walk on the same road.
0: Wow.
2: Meaning for generations and centuries, people have been yearning to come to Jerusalem. People hope to see Jerusalem at least once in their lifetime, but most people couldn't. And this road was actually covered. It was underground. And you are the first one to walk on the same path that Jesus walked. You're very blessed.
0: Oh, I know, and I feel blessed. And show us a picture. So parts of this have been open for a while, and a friend of mine helped dig some of this out. But never, except for the last few weeks, has it been open all the way up, and we're going to pop out at the temple at the southwest corner.
2: Right. Mm-hmm. People would cleanse and then walk up the street and arrive to the temple. Now, we need to understand, people were waiting to walk up the pilgrimage road because there was so much adrenaline. Mm.
0: This will be amazing and a festive occasion, a joyful occasion. And they're coming here for specific days. And we're going to talk about that as we walk. So can we go?
2: We can go. Okay. I want you to imagine music playing, incense burning, you know, great shopping experience, and also friends that you haven't seen in a while.
0: So you actually have stalls along the side.
2: Yeah.
0: And these were actual stalls that you found?
2: Actual stalls,
0: right there.
2: Not accurate. And also, I really like the fact that they were able to add the fabric and the tapestries and all, because people always, you know, people ask like, oh, everything was made out of stone, it's all dull. No, there was also a lot of wood, a lot
0: right.
2: of fabric.
0: Right. Well, like we have. I mean, no one just has a concrete store.
2: Right.
0: You build it out of the concrete, and then you're going to decorate it.
2: Yes, and they would walk up the steps.
0: And then perhaps as they got closer to the temple, could they have

0: maybe some of the sacrifices, some of the pigeons or something like that? Would that be almost all the way up in the temple?
1: Up.
0: Yeah.
1: Yeah.
0: And there's this also sense of awe and worship. You're going up to the Mount of God, mm-hmm. the place that Abraham was offering Isaac. Isaac was a willing sacrifice. The place that David purchased, the place that Solomon built the temple, and on and on and on it goes. So here's one thing that I want people at home to realize. We're in a tunnel. The problem is, after all those centuries of dirt and dust and debris, it's like maybe 10 or 12 feet, 20 feet higher than it was in Jesus' days, mm-hmm. the surface of the earth. And so then houses and roads were built above us. Mm-hmm. So this archaeology, I think, is the most expensive archaeology in the world, because not only do you have to do the regular archaeology, but you also have to build these structures. And this has to be strong. And as I understand it, the houses above this have a better foundation than any other house around.
1: Exactly, because in this specific area, we are very, very vulnerable to earthquakes. Also, there's a major earthquake every 100 years in Israel. So actually, this fortifies the home.
0: Wow, yeah.
1: Now, there's no eminent domain in Israel, which means that we can dig underneath, it's legal, of course, 100% legal. We can dig underneath the homes. But the thing is that this was such a huge project to take on because archaeologically speaking, usually what we do is that we dig from top to bottom. But here we needed to dig from side to side. Wow. So the city of David actually came up with this way of excavating.
0: Amazing.
1: And of course with the Israeli antiquities authorities. And we won a prize for outstanding archaeological excavations, outstanding engineering. I didn't know you can win the equivalent.
0: Let's give them a big hand.
1: The equivalent of an Oscar for
0: the Oscar of archaeology. That's awesome.
1: So what I just mentioned, good, the road, you can see how the concrete all of a sudden, here we opened another arch. So we can see how the road actually goes this way.
0: Wow.
1: And now the road looks larger and bigger.
0: This is amazing.
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0: Every time people dig in Israel, it never has contradicted the Bible.
1: Exactly. I'll give you another example. This street had a drainage tunnel as well. So the people, what's interesting is that we dug the drainage tunnel in 2004, but the people walking on the street, things dropped from their pockets, coins, jewelry. What does this mean? That it dropped and it fell inside the drainage tunnel.
0: It's going to accumulate down there.
1: Which means that when we dug in 2004, we have found the things that people have dropped in Jerusalem 2,000 years ago during Jesus' time.
0: Wow.
1: So one of the things that we have found is actually a tiny golden bell. And this golden bell, I have a replica of it. Oh, here's the golden bell.
0: And that's the actual artifact right there.
1: This is the actual artifact, wow. And this is the replica.
0: You have one on your neck.
1: Yes,
0: what
1: around my neck.
0: What does wearing that make you feel or mean to you?
1: So for me, it's a reminder. And why a reminder? Because when they found this tiny golden bell, the archaeologists asked themselves, what is this golden bell? Because during Roman times, only servants would wear bells. Now, no servant would wear a golden bell, nor would they wear a tiny bell like this one. So what do? Archaeologists look around the empire, the Roman Empire, and tried to look for other tiny golden bells. Maybe it was part of a crown. Maybe it was part of a bracelet, and they couldn't find any other golden bells, which made them realize that this one was unique. Mm. And then they remembered that actually there was a man in Jerusalem that wore tiny golden bells on the bottom of his clothes, and that is the high priest. The high priest was working in the temple, and he had golden bells and pomegranates attached to his clothes. And apparently one of the bells detached from the garment. And what was he doing? He was sacrificing animals. So why was sacrificing animals? The blood fell into the blood channels, and maybe the bell detached from his garment fell inside the blood channel as well. You can't see it. And the blood channels were connected to the drainage channel. But what does this mean? What does this actually mean? It means that even the high priest who worked in the temple and knew that he was different than everyone in rank and status was reminded that he also is a servant of God. Very interesting.
0: Amen. And all of these massive stones, these paving stones and the system below are still here after 2,000 years. I'm not sure of any buildings or roads in the city I live in, Chicago, that last even 100 years.
1: Right. And so, exactly. And while we're walking on the road, now we're realizing that, wait, like, for example, me, I'm Jewish. I realize that actually my great-great-great-great-great-great-great-great-great-grandmother walked on the exact same road. Wow. Because my ancestors came back from the Babylonian exile. Now they didn't become Greek nor Roman. Then even though there were mass conversions and persecutions, pogroms, the Holocaust, yet I have found my way back, and I'm walking on the same street where my great great great great great great grandmother walked on. So I think that's very cool, and I'm going full circle, and I'm also realizing, wow, I'm the first one in my lineage to walk on that road.
0: That is so amazing, Annel. Listen, there have been many attempts over the centuries to destroy the Jewish people, and it really started, I mean, before Haman, but Haman certainly was one of them. And then Hitler was one of the most modern ones. And here you are, still walking on the same paving stones as your ancestors. And it tells me something about the Bible. The Bible actually predicted that the Jews would be dispersed and come back. And here you are. You are a testimony, a living testimony of the truth of the Bible. This is amazing. And the fact that we're only, what, about halfway? Or how far are we along?
1: I would say we've done 3/4.
0: Okay. There's an amazing story about a man who had been born blind, and Jesus comes along, and it says in verse 1 of John 9, and Jesus passed by. So we know he's walking. This is a major road in Jerusalem, and it makes sense because part of the story has to do with the pool down there. So could this have happened on this road? I feel it's very likely. Okay, he spat on the ground, and this might sound a little gross, and he made clay of the spittle. So here we have some dirt, and if we were to, I'm not going to do it, but let's just say you mix up that dirt with the clay, and then he anoints this man's eyes with this mixture of clay. When Jesus said, now you go down and you go wash in the pool of Siloam. Well, that's just down this road. What, 5-10 minutes walk down this road?
1: Even less, I mean.
0: Yeah, and so this man, but this man's blind. So he's got to make his way down with this clay irritant on his eyes, but he does it. He does it, and then he goes down and said unto him, go wash in the pool of Siloam, which is by interpretation sent. And he went his way therefore and washed and came seeing. Can you imagine that moment when he was in that pool, the water washed over and cleaned the clay from his eyes, and he is now seeing for the first time his entire life. Like, that could have happened right here. We know it happened. Now he can see. So sometimes bad things happen for a reason, and that's where we have to trust God, because we don't know. We don't know the big picture. He does, and it's really hard for us to let him.
1: It's what also I find really interesting. You know, here we're in the city of David, and King David, in order to conquer this place, it's written in the Bible that he needs to conquer it from the Jebusites. And the king of the Jebusites said, oh, even if I put my lame and my blind by my walls, you wouldn't be able to conquer my city.
0: That's unbelievable.
1: So interesting that 1,000 years later, Jesus healed the blind and the lame in Jerusalem.
0: Well, you just taught me something.
1: Thank you. You taught me something as well.
0: Amazing. Daylight.
1: Yes, still here. But I want to show you the opening to the drainage tunnel.
0: Oh, wow.
1: So you can go in. I'll let you go first. And just imagine, this is like the sewer system.
0: And this is under the whole road all the way down and all the way up.
1: Yeah, we found a lot of findings here, coins and jewelry.
0: Wow. Do we walk on this now or we're going to go back up the way we came?
1: I prefer the road.
0: I think I've done a tour years ago in the drainage tunnel. But I think you're right. I'd rather be on the road than a sewer ditch. This is so incredible. Like, just so neat to be able to be one of the first to walk this. Mm-hmm. And I pray for millions to come and have this experience because we're ascending. Mm-hmm. The Bible talks about going up to Jerusalem. And that's actually the concept of Aliyah, which mm-hmm. is Jewish people returning to Israel mm-hmm. to make the not just a pilgrimage, but to return to the land that mm-hmm. that they were given by God, right. to Abraham, Isaac, and Jacob. Yeah. But I think people that come here to experience the history and the archaeology, they might really start to reconsider the truth yeah. of the Bible because here it is.
1: Because we're here, we're not reading the Bible, we're stepping into it.
0: Yeah.
1: That's the difference. When you're here, you're stepping into the Bible. This has recently also been open. Marco Rubio came here to inaugurate this part of the road. J.D. Vance also came here. Vice President J.D. Vance also came here.
0: So as the pilgrims are going, crowds, throngs, music, mm-hmm. excitement, families, kids, they're also singing the Psalms of Ascent. Mm-hmm. So I'd like to read one. This is Psalm 122. I was glad when they said unto me, let us go unto the house of the Lord. Our feet shall stand within thy gates, O Jerusalem. Jerusalem is builded as a city that is compact together. Whether the tribes go up, the tribes of the Lord, unto the testimony of Israel, to give thanks unto the name of the Lord. For there are set thrones of judgment, the thrones of the house of David. Mm-hmm. Pray for the peace of Jerusalem. They shall prosper that love thee. Peace be within thy walls and prosperity within thy palaces. For my brethren and companion's sake, I will now say, peace be with thee because of the house of the Lord our God. I will seek thy good. And there is the house of God, the temple.
1: Here we are, we're walking, pretend people are singing. They're, you know, singing a big louder because finally they're there. And here we are, blood's flowing. We're happy, finally it's going to happen. You know, and also again, people walked for days to arrive to Jerusalem. Days, and finally, oh wow.
0: Oh my goodness. And the whole time they've been out in the sunlight. Mm-hmm. But here it is to us, it's revealed.
1: Yes.
0: Because we can feel the breeze and see the sky again. This is the temple, the retaining wall.
1: Right.
0: The southwest corner of the temple. And there's incredible archaeology here. Now, I understand there was a medallion found here made of lead.
1: Yes.
0: That was found in a time, I think about 700 years after the Jews were expelled, with a menorah on each side.
1: Right, yeah.
0: When I look at this and I look at this road and I see and feel the history and touch the dust, mm-hmm. I am amazed. My faith is reaffirmed that we serve a great God who keeps his promises. This has been amazing.
1: Thank you so much.
0: And this has just been a highlight of my life, and you were able to guide us through this. Thank you.
1: Thank you so much.
0: God bless you.
1: Thank you. And again, come again because we've got a new update every year. I'll have new things to show you, okay?
0: I'm sure you will. This is incredible. Thank you.
1: Welcome.
2: As we stood on these stones, I realized something. Every pilgrim who walked this road was searching for cleansing, for forgiveness, for connection with God. But the rituals at the Pool of Siloam could only wash the outside. The sacrifices at the temple could only point forward. The golden bells could only announce a priest who himself needed grace. Jesus came not just to walk this road, but to fulfill it. If you will trust him, not a ritual, not a church, not your own goodness, but trust him alone as your Savior, he will wash away your sin, give you new life, and open your spiritual eyes. John 3:16 says, "For God so loved the world that he gave his only begotten Son, that whosoever believeth in him should not perish, but have everlasting life." The pilgrimage road led to the temple, but the cross leads to salvation. You don't have to walk to Jerusalem to find God. All you have to do is simply trust Jesus to save you today.
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7: For American Family News, I'm Robert Thornton. The U.S. Supreme Court has preserved access to the widely used abortion pill mifepristone while a lawsuit plays out. Earlier this month, the Fifth Circuit Court of Appeals ruled in favor of Louisiana and its efforts to have the FDA roll back Biden-era standards that allowed for easy access to the pill. Days later, the Supreme Court temporarily blocked that ruling. Today's announcement is an update on that situation. Fox reports President Donald Trump said Chinese President Xi Jinping agreed to order 200 Boeing jets during a meeting in Beijing as the two leaders discussed trade, Iran, fentanyl, and economic cooperation between the world's two largest economies. And a Secret Service agent was reportedly blocked from entering Trump and Chinese President Xi's visit to Beijing's Temple of Heaven with their weapon, according to reporters. The incident triggered an alleged intense standoff that delayed entry to the venue for over a half hour due to heated discussions. The Senate Armed Services Committee held a hearing today with top military leadership about the conflict with Iran. Here's Fox's Jennifer Griffin.
8: Admiral Brad Cooper, the head of CENTCOM, pushed back on questions from Democrats about Iran's ballistic missile stockpile, how much is left of that and its launchers, how many have survived following a New York Times report based on leaked intelligence. Admiral Cooper said it will take a decade for Iran to rebuild its navy. There were also questions about civilian casualties and why the Pentagon disbanded its Civilian Protection Center of Excellence. What is not clear is whether military operations will resume and what the plan is to reopen the Strait of Hormuz.
7: A messianic Jewish leader says she is not surprised that Israeli Prime Minister Benjamin Netanyahu wants to completely draw down U.S. military aid to his country. More from AFN's Chad Groening.
9: During a recent interview on CBS, the Israeli leader addressed the future of the $3.8 billion in aid the Jewish state receives from the U.S. He said while the American military aid to Israel enjoyed bipartisan consensus for decades, it is now subject to new political scrutiny because of shifting public attitudes about Israel and foreign aid in general. He then revealed a goal for the future.
10: Want to draw down to zero the American financial support, the financial component of the military cooperation that we have, because we receive $3.8 billion a year. And I think that it's time that we weaned ourselves from the remaining military support.
9: Jan Markell is founder and director of Olive Tree Ministries. She is not surprised at the prime minister's decision.
11: I think he sees the handwriting on the wall when you've got everybody in the Democrat Party against him, and more in the Republican Party who are cautious of being Israel supporters.
9: Markell thinks Netanyahu senses what the Bible predicted a long time ago.
11: I just think that we're heading towards what the Bible predicted in Zechariah 12, that Israel in the end would stand alone.
9: I'm Chad Groening.
7: The DOJ is accusing Yale University of illegally considering race in its medical school admissions. This is the second such DOJ allegation against a medical school this month. Assistant Attorney General Harmeet Dillon said in a letter to Yale dated today that data show black and Hispanic students have a higher chance of admission to the medical school than white or Asian students, despite slightly lower grades and test scores. A study suggests Canadian visits to the U.S. are down. Here's Fox's Kristen Goodwin.
12: Data from the Canadian government agency Statistics Canada shows a roughly 25% decline in Canadians returning from the U.S. last year. But researchers at the University of Toronto tracking cell phone activity, finding the year-to-year drop is closer to 42%. According to the study, Myrtle Beach, South Carolina, saw the biggest drop with some 65% fewer Canadian residents visiting, followed by Yuma, Arizona, with a 62% decrease. Researchers suggest the drop in cross-border trips comes amid mounting political and trade tensions between the two nations. Kristen Goodwin, Fox News.
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0: Hey, good morning, everybody, and welcome to today's issues on the American Family Radio Network. Today is Thursday, May the 14th, 2026. Again, as always, we thank you for listening to AFR. And joining me in studio is Wesley Wildman. Good morning, Wesley.
1: Good morning.
0: Good morning, Fred Jackson.
2: Good morning to you, Tim.
0: And Chris Woodward.
3: Hello.
0: Yeah, all right.
3: Yeah.
0: Oh, I like wow. That's the spirit, Chris. We're off to a good start here.
1: Yeah.
0: News anchors, excited right. to be here.
3: Just you wait.
1: That's it.
0: Let's see. Ray's out today. Is he traveling? Do you know? Where's Ray Pritchard? We keeping up with him?
4: I don't know where he is, but he is traveling.
1: He preemptively pardoned himself.
0: Yeah, he did. Like
1: yeah, we've been seeing over the last couple of years from the...
4: And he's out next week, too.
0: Yeah. Is he really?
4: Yes, sir.
0: Yeah. We need a doctor's excuse.
4: I'll inform him.
0: You inform him because Brother Ray is much missed.
1: He's out, and I'm usually not in on Thursdays, but I'm trying to help a brother out.
0: So. Yeah, filling in for Brother Ray.
1: Mm-hmm.
0: All right, thanks for listening, everybody, and we got a lot to talk about today. At the bottom of the hour, Dr. Walter Wendler, president of West Texas A&M University, will be joining us, and we will talk to him. What's the first story you got there, Chris?
3: Well, it's Independence Day of sorts in the nation of Israel, and I say that because on this day in 1948, David Ben-Gurion declared the independence of the state of Israel in Tel Aviv. The airport there is named after him, as a matter of fact, along with some other parts of Israel. A monumental moment. I heard John Riley, talking about this earlier today with JJ, just a huge event and one that many people point to as prophecy being fulfilled.
0: This day in what year?
3: 1948.
0: 1948. So we're, Fred?
2: 78.
0: 78 years in.
2: Mm-hmm. It is. And if you go to Israel, many tours, they stop at the Tel Aviv Museum, the museum there in Tel Aviv, where you will hear some of the audio from that day from David Ben-Gurion on May 14th, 1948. It's kind of one of the highlights. What a lot of people forget, they focus, and rightly so, on May 14th, but what happened on May 15th? The armies from Egypt and Transjordan, Syria, Lebanon, and Iraq invaded Israel, leading to the...
0: There wasn't much to invade.
2: No, but
0: honestly,
2: they did.
0: But they did, yeah.
2: But they did. And it resulted in Israeli control of more territory than they were initially allocated in that declaration. So, yeah, it's a big day there. You know, it's been interesting watching, and for those who haven't been to Israel, they may have impressions of Israel as being everything looks old.
0: Mm-hmm.
2: And you do see a lot of old things
0: right
2: there. Don't get me wrong. But Trey Yangst is one of the correspondents for Fox, and he's been reporting on the war there over the last several months. But he's reporting from a balcony that overlooks Tel Aviv. And that image of Israel with old buildings, but you look at downtown Tel Aviv, it looks like New York City.
3: Oh, yeah, yeah.
2: It is amazing what God has done in that little country. It's absolutely fantastic. Medical research, advancements in technology like you would not believe. So God has blessed that tiny little nation despite all its... I remember Netanyahu talking about, you know, they have Hamas kind of to their west, and Hezbollah living in Lebanon, and Syria to the east. I remember Netanyahu saying not too long ago, we live in a rough neighborhood.
0: Mm-hmm.
2: That's probably the understatement of the of all time. But keep your prayers up for Israel. God will continue to protect her.
0: It is a mix, Israel is, of the ancient with the modern.
2: Yes.
0: As you say, Fred, Jerusalem is ancient.
2: Mm-hmm.
0: Goes thousands of years back. Jerusalem mentioned in the scriptures. And so you can go there and see the sites that you read about in the Bible, Old Testament and New Testament. But if you fly into Tel Aviv, which is about an hour from Jerusalem, on the coast of the Mediterranean, it's a, as you say, it's a very modern city with a, a first-rate airport. And the thing about it is, It's very prosperous.
2: Yes, country. It is.
0: They know how to do business in Israel, and so that's so we mark the birthday. Today is their July 4th, mm-hmm. right?
2: May 14th.
0: May 14th. So they remember their.
2: You know, you talk about the contrast too. I remember my first trip there. Tel Aviv, modern city, Jerusalem, everybody, you know, it's just fantastic. But we got out in the country a little bit, and I found it fascinating. I saw a man leading a group of sheep.
1: Mm-hmm.
2: I thought, mm-hmm. he wasn't pretending. This wasn't part of a show. They still tend to sheep in the hills.
0: Mm-hmm.
2: And
0: the Bedouins.
2: And the Bedouins.
0: The Bedouins, which are nomads, and they travel around.
2: Yeah.
0: You know, they live very primitively. You might see, you know, go out to the hillside on the Judean hills and see these folks that live like hundreds of years, and they're shepherds. And then they might have a TV antenna sticking out of their tent or something like that. So
2: yeah.
0: So anyway, let me ask you this, Fred. I know we putting you on the spot here, but do you believe that the birth of the modern nation of Israel is in fact a fulfillment of Bible prophecy?
2: Absolutely, 100%.
0: Okay,
2: and. There are some Christian denominations that had kind of dismissed the idea that God was still going to work through Israel at some point, because much of prophecy talks about a country of Israel once again going on. And the book of Revelation certainly has Israel as the dominant nation there. But there were Christian denominations that, because the Jews were spread all over the world, that God had really put aside Israel for good and the Jewish people. But when May 14th, 1948 happened, it was, as you say, Tim, a fulfillment of prophecy. Israel back as it is the first time a nation that was decimated came back again as a nation.
0: Mm-hmm.
2: That has not happened ever before.
0: Yeah. All right, well, and the Bible says that we are to pray for the peace of Jerusalem.
2: Mm-hmm. Amen.
0: So we need Amen. To remember to do that. What's your next story?
3: Well, from Israel to Iran, where yesterday a Chinese supertanker made it through the U.S. blockade there in the Strait of Hormuz. This supertanker has been carrying oil from Iraq, and it got through this area at the same time that President Trump is in China talking with his counterpart Xi Jinping about issues including Iran.
0: To review, Chris, go over that list of countries again. This sounds like the Olympics.
3: It does,
0: Who did what to where and when now?
3: Excuse me. A Chinese supertanker
0: got
3: through the Strait of Hormuz.
0: Got through, so they just... dashed.
3: They
0: through the gauntlet.
3: He probably, you know, put the little, I don't even know what you call it, the gear shift on the boat.
1: Yeah, the gas pedal.
3: Yeah. They've actually been stuck there for a couple of months.
0: I don't think they were avoiding missiles or anything.
3: Oh, no. Gunfire.
0: When you say got through, that makes me think that they,
3: barely
0: got through before the torpedoes hit.
3: Yeah, so the Jerusalem Post took a more calm approach.
0: They went right on through unchallenged.
3: They did. Okay. As a matter of fact, the headline is Chinese supertanker breaks through U.S.-Iran blockade in Hormuz. It's a little more dramatic than it actually is.
0: So, but Fred, I thought that we were imposing a blockade, but was this Chinese tanker coming from another country, not Iran?
2: It was coming from Iraq, but I think the fact that it made it through unimpeded, politics are involved.
0: Okay.
2: President Trump is in Beijing right now.
0: Right.
2: And I think there is a desire on the part of the United States, and President Trump has stated this. He's had a discussion today with Xi Jinping, Chinese president.
0: When we say Xi, we're talking about a man who's the premier or the president of...
2: Spelled X-I.
0: Yeah, X-I. So I...
2: Yeah, they've had a discussion today, and President Trump, in an interview with Fox at the end of the day over there, said, yes, I talked with Xi about Iran, And he said, she said, any help that we can be to bring this to an end, we will help you. Now, there's some muscle behind that because China is Iran's biggest customer. China gets 50% of its oil from Iran. There are some who believe that she could give the regime in Iran a call and say, back off, put an end to this, your resistance, give at least President Trump some of what he wants so that we can get this open again.
1: What exactly would it, can you describe what it is happening when they say it is blocked or it's shut down or it's closed, the Strait of Hormuz? Because is that meaning that the Iran military is standing at the coast saying, if you come through, we're going to shoot? Or what if you're on the other end?
0: How do they impose this?
1: Yes.
0: Yeah. How do they?
2: Well, you have a map on your screen up there. The blockade actually comes out from the Pakistani-Iranian border here.
0: That's the U.S. blockade.
2: The U.S. blockade. So that's where the ships are being stopped. We don't have the U.S. Navy in the Strait of Hormuz. That's not where the blockade is.
1: Okay.
2: It's out in the Gulf of Oman.
0: Yeah, I think Wesley's asking, if I can interrupt here. Mm-hmm. It's rare for me, but I'll do it this time. Okay, Wesley, we are looking at a map. I know our listeners can't see this. There's two things going on here at one time.
1: Right.
0: Okay. We the United States, are imposing a military naval blockade on any ships that leave Iran, mm-hmm. going out into the ocean.
2: So we're trying to get in.
0: Or trying to get in. So we're stopping commerce.
2: Yes.
0: Of all kinds, mainly oil, uh-huh. from leaving any port in Iran or coming into Iran. So we're trying to choke them off.
2: Yeah.
0: Without firing weapons. That's the idea, uh-huh. which takes time. The second thing that's going on is Iran here. They say we control the Strait of Hormuz, which I don't know.
1: That's the part that everything up to that point I understand. Right. What I don't understand is how they are controlling, practically how they controlling.
0: They're telling ships that if they try to come through there, that they will shoot at them. Send their mosquito boats out there, or I guess some
2: mines. They have mines.
1: Well, I've not gotten a straight or clear answer on that throughout all of this from any source, and that's the reason I'm trying to understand what's preventing us from going, okay, we'll try that, and just keep going.
0: I agree. I don't know what. We've got the mightiest naval force in the world. I don't know why we don't roll in there and just say everybody gets through. And if Iran sends out their little boats, that we blow them out of the water. I don't understand why that doesn't happen either.
1: Right, and because up until this point, if you take, which is a big point, the Strait of Hormuz, if you take that out of the equation, you were about to be batting 100%.
0: Right.
1: As far as a completion of a military.
0: 1,000% is the baseball analogy.
1: There you go, 1,000%. Yeah. So now you're going. Now this has cost an extra 4 to 6 weeks in trying to negotiate, figure this situation out. And I'm just going, at what point do you go, we're going to help you. We're going to help you do this.
0: Yeah. I don't know. Pete Hegseth, the Secretary of War, and President Trump and others could probably.
1: Sure.
0: They know what's going on.
1: Because at one point early on, they would say, hey, they put mines out there.
0: Yeah.
1: Now they're saying, well, they just possibly said that. We're not sure if there are out there.
0: Yeah.
1: So anyways.
0: I don't know.
1: Well, thank y'all for no answer. Well, I appreciate that.
0: The answer is I don't know why we don't just say, if you, Iran, cause any ship damage, we will take out wherever that weapon is coming from along the shoreline.
1: Sure.
0: That's what I would say.
3: Yeah. There was so much back and forth a couple of weeks ago that I joked we should brand this the "You Don't Know and I Don't Know Either" segment because of the conflicting information, where one news outlet says this, another says that, and then Trump makes two different statements in a 24-hour period. It is odd that we haven't just gone through there and you know, guns blazing to protect boats, given the ferocity that we
0: had. Very good word.
3: Thank you. Back in when Operation Epic Fury began in February 28th, I've thought about it as like a boxing analogy. So at the beginning of the fight, you have one guy that's just throwing haymakers and he's just pummeling his opponent, right?
1: Yeah.
3: And then all of a sudden he stops, and then you have that weird moment in a boxing match where they just keep holding each other.
1: Each other.
3: That's what we're doing right now.
1: Yeah, sure.
3: We quit throwing punches.
1: Yeah.
2: All right, well, Fred. I think it had to do with the limitations of the war that Trump could carry out, the 60 days. He was only allowed to go 60 days.
0: Without congressional approval?
2: Without congressional approval. And what Trump has been arguing is that, okay, we've stopped fighting.
0: Yeah.
2: Therefore,
0: we have a ceasefire.
2: We have a ceasefire, in effect.
0: Right.
2: So we're doing this blockade. We're not really dropping bombs and all that sort of thing. So that he can continue the campaign without it being called a war.
0: Yeah.
3: That's a good point.
0: Although he himself, is that double? Unnecessary. Trump has called it a war.
2: Yes.
0: All right, you're listening to today's issues on the American Family Radio. Back to President Trump's trip to China, though. There's a couple things going on here. Multiple things, more than two. But one is President Trump is meeting with the leader of China, Xi. We keep saying Xi. It's X-I.
3: Mm-hmm.
0: That's the way you pronounce it. And that's his first name, right? So they're in meetings. They're negotiating politics and international affairs and government-related issues, including Taiwan, by the way.
3: Mm-hmm.
0: But the second thing that's going on here is there's a lot of business conversations. President Trump took with him, not necessarily all on Air Force One, but they are there in other negotiations and meetings, some very influential business leaders from the U.S. meeting with their counterparts in China, because, as we mentioned many times before, the United States and China are joined at the hip economically. They make stuff and we buy it.
3: That's a great way to put it.
0: They make stuff and we buy it, and that's what they're talking about. So there's a lot at stake there with these business negotiations and deals that are being struck. While I know Elon Musk got on the plane with Trump in the plane. It's not a normal plane. It's Air Force One in Alaska to go with him, as did Tim Cook from Apple, who's retiring. Apple makes a lot of their iPhones in China, right?
2: Yep. Mm-hmm.
0: So they have, anyway, as I say, a lot of commerce between the United States and China. But when it comes to Taiwan, it's a very sensitive issue. Taiwan is an island off the coast of mainland China. Do you know how long they've been an independent country? Does that go back to World War II or prior to this?
1: What's the question?
0: When Taiwan became an independent nation, China has always had their sights on what they would call reunification, because Taiwan was at one time China.
2: Uh-huh.
0: And Wesley, you've been to both. You've been to Taiwan and to China. But China would like to have Taiwan back as their own, but that would be a war. And the United States has always vowed to... there's some kind of treaty. Ed knows these things. He keeps up with the Boston Bruins and international.
1: That's right. He does both
0: also keeps up with the international treaties.
1: Taiwan was founded in 1912 on Chinese mainland and moved its seat of government to Taiwan in 1949, losing the Chinese Civil War to the Communist Party. So it seems to me, 1949, does that sound right?
0: Okay.
3: That's what I found.
1: Yep.
0: 1949, Taiwan became an independent country, but China's always wanted to take it back, and if they did that, they would have to use their military.
3: Yeah, and that's why I think it's very important, and it's interesting to see this discussion between Trump and Xi Jinping over Taiwan, because we're telling China, for example, hey, you need to do something to help break this situation with the Strait of Hormuz. Is China then saying, well, you need to let us have Taiwan?
0: Yeah.
3: We don't know. I'm not in that room.
2: Xi didn't go that far today, but he did signal to Trump very clearly, hey, listen, we want to continue to be friends, but if you continue to support Taiwan, because there's been a lot of talk of this military equipment that we're about to sell to Taiwan, billions of dollars worth, that that's a provocation. And we know that China in recent months have stepped up its activity around Taiwan, we'll call it that.
5: Mm-hmm.
2: And so they are doing a lot of saber rattling, the Chinese, with regards to Taiwan right now.
0: Yeah.
2: So in today's meetings, at least in the open public meetings, Xi was still very clear, keep your hands off of Taiwan, United States. Whereas Trump was very diplomatic, talked about the great history between China and the United States and what a great guy Xi is. And by the way, you're coming to our country in September for a visit. So Trump openly, in the open sessions, was very diplomatic, whereas Xi used the open session to be very pointed. Mm-hmm. In warning the United States about Taiwan.
0: Do we have any audio?
3: We've got all kinds of audio of, number one, Trump had very nice things to say about Xi.
0: Okay, which is a guy.
3: Yeah, which is, yes. Here's one example of Trump singing the praises of the Chinese Communist Party leader. Clip one.
6: Such respect for China, the job you've done. You're a great leader. I say it to everybody, you're a great leader. Sometimes people don't like me saying it, but I say it anyway because it's true. I only say the truth.
0: Why would President Trump, Fred, say that some people don't like me calling him a great leader?
2: Well, because he's a communist and he's ruthless and they persecute Christians in that country. They have slave labor.
0: Mm-hmm. That makes you a bad person?
2: They spy on us like crazy. We're over there handshaking and having nice meals with people who are very nasty to us.
3: Yeah, and they have mayors now apparently acting as, you know, agents of foreign governments on behalf of the Chinese.
0: All right, I'm going to cut President Trump a little slack here. You do have to pretend a little bit, okay? That's part of diplomacy.
2: Yes.
0: So you got to... Now, unless President Trump really believes all that stuff he just said, which I would say to him, I don't know why you're calling this guy a great leader when he oppresses millions of people, like you said, Fred.
2: Mm-hmm.
0: But on the other hand, you got to you're trying to make friends,
2: mm-hmm,
0: with somebody that you don't want to be necessarily be at least an open adversary, because it could hurt both countries.
2: Trade,
0: number one, yeah. Trade between the U.S. So we, the United States, are not going to be. At one time, we thought, well, we could use our economic might to maybe cause China to become more like the West in terms of their freedoms and human rights and things like that. I don't think that's going to work. I think our political leaders, our presidents, have come to the realization you're not going to change China. China is going to be a communist, and they're going to be a brutal dictatorship. But what do you do? Do you not trade with them at all because of that reason? And there have been those who've argued that in the past, sure. and I don't know. It's an argument worth having. But the reality is that over the decades, our emphasis on human rights has declined in favor of. What kind of economic trade can you give us, China, that will help our economy here, right, in the U.S.?
2: Yep.
0: So Trump is right there. I hope he doesn't believe everything he said right there. I think he's just trying to pander, mm-hmm, to make, you know what I'm saying?
1: Yeah.
0: To be diplomatic. So we'll be back with more of today's issues on the American Family Radio Network.

0: It's my turn.
1: Here is your host for My Turn, Don Wildman.
0: Once there were two farmers. One farmer was a devout Christian man. He was honest, fair, always helping anyone who needed help. The other farmer had no use for the way of the Galilean. He cheated, lied, stole from his neighbors. His one sole objective was to make a dollar. How he made the dollar wasn't important, just that he made it. There was also a local newspaper editor who was a very dedicated Christian man. He made it a point to try to lift up the good news in his paper, to urge people to be fair and honest in all their dealings. Once he wrote an editorial about the virtues of the Christian life. He told his readers how much richer they would be if they followed Christ. The farmer who had no use for Christianity read the editorial. It was the middle of September when the editorial appeared. The farmer cut out the editorial and saved it. Now both the Christian farmer and the non-Christian farmer had large crops of cotton in the field. Both of them depended upon their cotton crops for the largest portion of their income, so both watched over and cared for their cotton with utmost care. However, when October came to an end and the crops were all gathered, the farmer who had no use for religion had twice as good returns from the same amount of land as did the farmer who treated people fair and honest. Taking the figures from his extra good crop and those from the Christian farmer's very poor crop, the dishonest farmer sent the editorial back to the newspaper editor, along with a letter explaining the stupidity of the editorial. "October has ended and the accounts are closed," he wrote. "I did far better than my Christian competitor. You and your God are stupid and silly." Well, sometimes it happens that way. The evil prosper while the good suffer. There are many cases on record of just such a situation. It is true that the rain falls on the just and the unjust, and many times it falls on the unjust farmer while it misses the just farmer. The way of the Galilean is no guarantee for financial success. Folks coming into the fold thinking that it is are quickly disappointed. They become angry when they see the unjust prospering and the honest struggling. A man named David, a Hebrew king, once wrote that we should fret not over him who prospers in his way, over the man who carries out evil devices. We should follow the Galilean not for what we can get from him, but for what we can give to his cause. The editor of the newspaper printed the dishonest farmer's letter. He then closed the article with these words: "God doesn't close his accounts in October. Don't think the judge has forgotten the case just because he delays his judgment."
1: This has been My Turn with Don Wildman, a production of the American Family Association.
2: May the God who gives endurance and encouragement give you the same attitude of mind toward each other that Christ Jesus had, so that with one mind and one voice, you may glorify the God and Father of our Lord Jesus Christ. Romans 15:5-6.
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5: 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Tim Wildman here with Wesley Wildman, Fred Jackson, and Chris Woodward. Well, a lot of things going on on our college and university campuses around the country, and it makes a difference what school your child or grandchild chooses.
6: And to your point, my kids go to Christian school here in town, and I left there to make it to the show just on time because they were having chapel time where the kids led chapel, and the kids they've been talking about the importance of praying over their parents. So they had an opportunity this morning for the kids to pray over their parents in chapel time led by the kids. All that to say is that I walked away going, I'm so thankful for Christian education.
5: Right.
6: They complement a lot of what we do, what we try to teach at home. So
5: absolutely. And when your kid graduates from high school, they're no longer a kid anymore. They're a young person, and they're headed off to college or university. To the college or university, a lot of not everybody does this. Some people go to work or go to the military or go to trade school, things of that nature. But still, I'm just guessing half the young people who graduate from college, from high school, do go off to college. I'm just pulling that number out of thin air. I don't know, but I'm just guessing. And so it matters where you go. And what about those who leave home with a solid biblical worldview? Their faith is secure, and then they go off and they're just met with hostility against their Christian faith on the college campuses, which happens a lot. Joining us to talk about this topic is Dr. Walter Windler, who is the president of West Texas A&M University in the Amarillo area. Good morning to you, Dr. Windler.
7: Good morning, Tim, and thanks for the opportunity to visit with you this morning.
5: Right, so you're still president there at West Texas A&M?
7: I still am. But some days I wonder how much longer it's going to last. But I still am.
5: I just wondered.
7: Enjoying.
5: I just wondered when you would be canceled because of your conservative views.
7: Well, maybe in some places, but not in the Texas Panhandle. By the way, your number, which I happen to know, the percentage of recent high school graduates who immediately enroll in college, latest data I have is 2024, and it was about 62%.
5: Okay, so over
7: which
5: half.
7: Which is over half, a good bit. And that's from the Bureau of Labor Statistics. I assume the numbers are good. They're careful. Bureau of Labor Statistics. I assume the numbers are good. They're careful. I always remind people what you just reminded of, and I appreciate it.

0: begin a life, have what I call engaged citizenship, that don't necessarily require college. And I'm not afraid to say that at all, because it's the truth. It's the common sense truth. And a lot of people go to college, rack up a lot of debt, and when they finish, they say, "Why did I do this?"
1: Right.
0: I mean, I'm working at McDonald's, and by the way, that's noble work. There's nothing wrong with working at McDonald's.
1: Right.
0: Well, I'll say Chick-fil-A, but the fact of the matter is, you don't need a college degree to do it.
1: Right.
0: And you can be successful by being a hard worker and sticking to values that are, known to us as believers, followers of Christ. We can stick to those values, those important values, and, be successful in the world and not necessarily have a college degree. So,
1: absolutely.
0: Anyway.
1: Hey, let me ask you this. You've written a column, which we posted on our Today's Issues Facebook page, and it says, check your faith. The headline is, check your faith at the campus gate. Really? Question mark. So what are you talking about here?
0: Well, what I'm talking about is, for 50 years or more, some people would say from the progressive movement at the turn of the last century in the early 1900s, have moved towards this idea that you can't be intellectually serious and have strong spiritual convictions like the ones we hold, that Christ is the center of our lives and so on and so forth. And I'll tell you, as I was listening to you guys kind of lead into this, the fact of the matter is even some Christian universities are falling into this trap. And I would never offer a name, but I can promise you there are Christian universities who have walked away from their faith because they actually believe you can't be intelligent and a Christian at the same time. I guess they've, found about Thomas Aquinas and St. Paul and a whole litany of other Christian thought leaders who were also very literate and well-read and, understood their times from both a secular and a spiritual sense. In this article, what it says is we should never try to separate a person's belief in Christ, separate that and leave it outside the gate. Don't bring it in the classroom. It's inappropriate to discuss it. And it's a denial of who you are. And we don't ask people, no matter their lifestyle or anything else, to check that at the gate. As a matter of fact, we tell them to bring it in and, tell us who you are until you say, well, I'm a follower of Jesus Christ, and I believe that he was son of God and walked this earth and was crucified, died, and was resurrected to save me from my sins. And I believe that. I don't make anybody else believe it. I understand the difference, as I tell people sometimes, between a pulpit and a podium. And I'm usually behind a podium. I've never actually been. Well, I have been a few times behind the pulpit, but not many, except at Sunday school when I teach Sunday school. But the bottom line is I get a podium at a public university. We have to be careful because this is public. We take all kinds of people, just like our nation does.
1: Right.
0: But
1: right.
0: I am not going to deny or ask students to deny their faith and their families and what they've been raised to believe. It's a way of fragmenting people and acting like there's this, this separation, and somehow we can put our faith aside and just focus on matters of intellect, whatever they may be.
1: Well, as if intellectualism is incompatible with religion, and in particular Christianity, then that is just absolutely not true. But many academics want to mock and ridicule Christians because they say, oh, so you believe in Santa Claus too and the Easter Bunny, right? You know what I'm saying? That they equate believing in Christianity with superstition. Wesley, you were going to ask a question, or
2: yeah. Now, are you more so? Also, are you also including the fact of tying scriptures into science and other areas? Or are you saying more so of what Dad's saying, that you the difference between intellect and scripture? And here's an example of what I'm going to get. there's a

0: There's a well-known podcaster in the conservative world named Tim Pool, and I was listening to him the other day, and he's around my age. He's really, really good on the conservative issues, but he professes to be a Christian, but he's having a hard time connecting the Bible with the conservative movement. He wants to keep them separate for the purpose of being able to possibly reach more people outside the Christian faith for the political movement. Is that kind of what I'm hearing? Are you saying that people are just leaving the Christian faith at the door altogether? Does that make sense?
1: Well, yeah, no, it does. It's very sensible, and it's a realistic perception. I think that is how things are perceived. But, you know, the Apostle Paul, he went and reasoned with people in the marketplaces, and he never hid his faith in Christ. And he had a very, very perceptive intellect. This guy had a sharp mind. You know, he was a student of how to think and so, and rationality and so on. And I don't believe we have to separate these two things. And that's one thing at a public university. What grieves me is there are, and I'm going to say so-called, and this is why I'm not going to name them. There are so-called universities where they want to separate these two things, and they want to, in a sense, put their Bible in the back seat and put in contemporary philosophy in the front seat. And have that be drive the bus. And I don't think it's a good idea. As a matter of fact, it's worse than that. It's a terrible idea because it makes people believe that you should put what's in your heart and keep it separate from what's in your head. Yeah. And I don't see those things as mutually exclusive. As a matter of fact, Newton, Isaac Newton, who is probably the greatest scientist that the world has ever seen, said that there was nothing, and I'm gonna mix up, I'm not going to get this quote perfectly, but no book is more important to understanding how the world works than the Bible.
2: Yeah.
1: And I wish I could quote it word for word, but that's basically what he says. So he never ran away from his faith, and he made tremendous discoveries that describe how, God, in my mind, how God's creation works. And he could elaborate those things to other people who were being reasonable.
2: Yeah.
1: You know, Oral Roberts, this is a long time ago, but I'm an old man. But the fact of the matter is, Oral Roberts said one time, he was asked, you know, what do you do if people are going to come and teach science at ORU, and they, you know, they maybe lean towards this sort of idea of evolution or something, you know, godless creation, call it whatever you will. And he said, well, I'll let the facts decide. And he said, from my perspective, the biblical, carefully understood and explicated, the biblical explanation is always going to carry the force because it's correct. And by the way, just because I don't understand all of it doesn't mean that it's incorrect. There's a lot of things. I don't understand how my car works. It's got all kinds of gadgets and stuff. I don't even understand, but it works because somebody that did understand it made it and put it together.
2: Amen.
1: So I think we need to encourage students in any higher education setting not to separate their intellect from their faith life, because your faith life informs your intellect. And by the way, I think our intellect informs our faith life too. We should expect our faith life. My wife and I have been in a number of different churches over our, been married 53 years. We've been in a number of different churches, and there's some that are more emotional than others, and some that seem more studied, and so on and so forth. I lean myself towards the study type, the sort of, you know, where you ask questions and you seek answers out of God's word. That's what's comfortable to me. And I may not understand a part of it at a given point in time, but I get the whole lot. I know what it is because I actually think it's without error. And that doesn't play well on most college campuses today.
2: Dr. Walker Windler is our guest, president of West Texas A&M University. With their main campus there. Main campus is in Amarillo, right?
1: Well, actually, it's in Canyon, which is 15 miles south of Amarillo. You never really leave Amarillo. It's a It's a small town that, you know, just south.
2: I got you. I thought you were going to say you never really leave Amarillo. It's like state of mind or something like that.
1: By the way, there is some truth in that, too. This West Texas is a different place to live. It's and it's very, very special.
2: Okay, one final question I have for you is what is the football season looking like for you this fall?
1: Well, we needed a quarterback. We lost three games by a grand total of 5 points. Mm. But I would have rather been on the other side of that coin and said we won three games by a grand total of 5 points. Mm-hmm. So it's kind of a place to be on the other side.
2: Well, I sent you a check to help with the NIL. I don't know if you got it or not there. I was trying to help out the program, you know, is from one friend to another there.
1: Okay. Don't get me started on NIL.
2: I know. All right.
1: It's a whole different ball game.
2: What's the website for the school?
1: Thank you, sir. I appreciate you asking. Yeah. It's WTAMU.edu. And if you go to that website, you can put almost any search in and you'll come up with all sorts of information. I know a lot of your listeners are interested in student debt. And if you were to put in there WTAMU.edu and then /student debt, an ebook that I've written, it's like 40 or 50 pages long, it'll come up telling students how to avoid over indebtedness, what to be careful of, you know, so on and so forth. There's a lot of information on the campus website.
2: All right. Well, we look forward to visiting with you again sometime real soon. We hope you'll still be president of the university.
1: Thank you.
2: There.
1: I appreciate that. Okay. And don't forget, I'll send you the address on where to send that NIL.
2: Okay. Okay. Oh, you can do that. All right. Thank you. That's Dr. Walter Wendler, and he's the president of Texas A&M, of West Texas A&M University.
3: If we leave right now, we could be in Amarillo by morning.
2: You just thought of that? You just been waiting?
3: I've been,
2: to
3: yeah, I've been waiting.
2: That
3: to
2: was okay. Yeah. All right. So
3: I've been to Amarillo
0: by morning.
3: Yeah, I actually was there. I arrived in the morning when I got there. But yeah.
2: What did you go to Amarillo for?
3: We actually I had a relative pass away back in 2021 in California, and some people in our family didn't want to fly out there, so we drove to California.
2: Oh. You drove all the way to California?
3: From here, yes.
2: Well, Amarillo's maybe halfway.
3: Yeah. We pulled into Amarillo on the way back, and we got a hotel room.
0: I'm getting tired thinking
3: about
0: it.
3: And we slept like 3 or 4 hours. We like took a nap in a hotel room and then got back on the road. It's an easy trip, though.
2: Where did you go?
0: Why are you smiling about that? Yeah. That sounds terrible.
2: Where did you go to California?
3: The Sacramento area.
2: My word.
3: Yeah.
2: I don't even know if Amarillo's halfway.
3: No, it's probably not. So what happened was we left on a Wednesday night, and we drove nonstop. You get up to Memphis, if you're in the southeastern U.S., you get up to Memphis and you go on I-40 and you go west. It's the easiest road trip because literally once you get on I-40 west, that's going to take you all the way to Needles, California, to which you will then hang a right and go up.
2: Oh, you
3: California.
2: Hang a right?
3: Yeah.
2: After 3,000 miles?
3: Yeah.
0: He remembers this very.
3: If you go left, you'll go towards L.A. Yeah. Once you cross over.
2: Yeah. Then you may never be heard from.
3: Yeah, so, I mean, but it was cool. I've been to places out west, but I've always flown, and it was the first time I've ever seen the desert, like
2: everybody
3: Arizona,
2: to
3: New Mexico.
2: A great American road trip.
3: Well, not right. Wait until gas prices come down. You'd probably need to be a millionaire
2: right
3: now.
2: Y'all got
3: there
2: in time for the funeral, right?
3: We did. We actually drove nonstop, and we swapped out, my wife and I did, in Oklahoma City, and then I got us to Arizona. My mother-in-law drove a little bit. We drove nonstop from Wednesday night to Flagstaff, Arizona. And we left on a Wednesday night. We got to Flagstaff on a Thursday afternoon.
2: J.J. Jasper, I get him to tell this story maybe Friday. I don't know. J.J. Jasper, who's on Trivia Friday, tells this story talking about swapping up drivers on a trip. This was when he was like in his late teens or early 20s or something like that. But he tells this story. He grew up in Owensboro, Kentucky, and he was his best friend. So they decided to go down to Florida to the beach.
3: Yeah.
2: You know, when you're young, you don't have a family, and you're a little bit crazy. You do stuff like that. So they just decided on a whim, hey, let's go to Florida. So to go down the beach. So he said they started driving, and his friend drove like 5 hours. I don't know. I don't remember all the details. I just remember the funny punchline of the story. So they drove from Owensboro. I think it got to Birmingham or something like that. And they pulled over the side of the road, and his friend said, "Hey, can you drive now? Because I'm getting sleepy. I'm getting tired." And JJ said, "Sure." So his buddy comes over. They swap out seats, and JJ drives like 2 miles down the road. He pulls over and wakes him up, wakes his buddy up, says, "Hey, man, it's your time." And his friend had been asleep like for 5 minutes, but he didn't know.
0: Yeah, he cat now.
2: But he didn't, you know, he had no concept of how long he had been asleep. So JJ said, "Hey, man, it's your time." So that's why. Anyway,
0: it worked.
2: It worked. Oh, yeah, he tricked his friend into driving the whole way. Now, not necessarily safe, but you don't think about that when you're 19.
3: I just wonder, was the friend listening to the radio when this story was told? And he's like, "I thought we were in the same place."
2: No, I don't think they had digital clocks on in cars back in the.
0: You could get away with a lot without cell phones back in the day.
2: Yeah, mid-70s. Mm-hmm.
0: Internet.
2: All right, you're listening to Today's Issues on American Family Radio. Tim, Fred, Wesley, and Chris. What's our next story?
3: Do you want to do the Mark Thiessen stuff?
4: Yeah, okay. A little bit more on China. Mark Thiessen, who is a Fox News contributor, gave us a little bit behind the scenes about China today. As we're talking about, you know, you look at China, you look at Shanghai and Beijing, these big cities, they look modern and all of those sorts of things. But China, according to Mark Thiessen, is a country in decline. And I want you to have a listen to this assessment. Maybe things in here that you weren't aware of about China today. Cut number 7.
5: China is no longer a rising power. It's a risen power, and it's about to be a declining power. For 7 decades, American presidents have been managing China's rise. And it's like a car on a roller coaster that's been going up and up and up, and it's about to go down precipitously. The one-child policy means that their birth rate is 0.93. 2 is replacement rate. They're less than 1 child per woman. So that means they're not producing workers for their economy. And they're going to have a demographic collapse. So that's a huge, huge problem. And as a result, their economy is going to start declining because they don't have the workers to. And if you just look at the GDP growth rate, it was almost 15% 20 years ago. It's the last quarter, it was 1.4. So this is a country that's in decline and about to go into a very steep decline. That is much more dangerous than a rising power, because that's what Donald Trump is dealing with. Because if you're China, you know all these problems you're having. You know the purges you're having. Brian, you mentioned the ghost cities. There are only over 50 ghost cities with empty skyscrapers, empty airports, empty roads, right? And so you see that you have a window of opportunity to take Taiwan or forever hold your peace.
6: That was
5: because your power is about to decline.
6: I forgot about this.
5: And so Donald Trump has to manage that transition.
2: Hey, let me ask you this, Fred. Do you know when the one-child policy started and ended in China? Because you remember back, their population was just exploding all through the middle part of the 20th century. And then they instituted, the communist Chinese government told their people, you can't have but one child. Women can't have but one child. If you do get pregnant a second time, you will be forced into an abortion. You remember this?
4: Yeah. Oh, yeah.
2: So do you have the answer to that?
3: I looked it up on Britannica, and according to the Encyclopedia Britannica, it began in 1980.
2: It began in 1980, and is it over now?
3: Yes, it ended in 2016, according to Britannica.
4: Well, the policy may be over, but the problem is, because of economic problems, and we see it in this country as well, couples aren't... If they're suffering economically, they don't want to bring children into the world. Mm-hmm. And so that's one of the reasons.
2: Well, once you get accustomed culturally to not having children,
0: mm-hmm.
2: It becomes you don't have to have a forced abortion. They just don't get pregnant in the first place. Are you saying it started in 1990?
0: No, 1980.
2: It started in 1980 and ended in 2016. So you're talking 26 years.
3: 36.
2: Yep. Yes, 36.
4: 36 years. Yeah.
2: So 36 years of that policy.
0: And you've been teaching 18, 20, 30-year-olds to find other creative alternatives to entertainment and activity, too.
2: So if you change that even now, since 16...
0: If you change the law...
2: You still got this huge gap...
0: In a mindset.
2: Of lack of people to take over for people who are alive today.
4: And unlike the United States, people aren't climbing over walls to get into China.
2: Right, that's true.
4: You don't want to
2: be part
4: of that.
2: We've had a lot of our population decline because people aren't having babies, mm-hmm. made up by people who
0: culture that
2: immigrated here to the U.S. because they want to come here.
4: Yes.
2: That made up the numbers, right? Mm-hmm. But you're talking about...
0: It's one thing for a culture... to make you feel as if being independent and not having a family is a good thing. It's another thing for you to be coerced by the government.
2: Yeah, no, absolutely. And that's what happened in China. Can you imagine? I mean, that they imposed nationally.
0: It was codified in the Chinese Constitution in 1982.
2: If you have one baby is all you get to have, mm-hmm. for the women. Like, wow, I can't imagine living under mm-hmm. that.
4: But they're paying the price for it.
0: Oh, yep. Yeah.
2: Yeah, absolutely. All right, you're listening to Today's Issues. We will be back momentarily with more. Stay with us.
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11: For American Family News, I'm Robert Thornton. As President Donald Trump's summit in Beijing continues, Chinese President Xi Jinping says that the U.S. continues to support Taiwan. The relationship between the two nations may be in jeopardy. Fox's Peter Ducey reports.
12: Now we know what Xi wants out of this big summit here in Beijing. We know what President Trump wants, for the Chinese to open China up for American businesses. Xi wants the U.S. just to get out of the way if he decides to move on Taiwan. This is from the official Chinese readout of the Xi-Trump private meeting. Taiwan independence and cross-strait peace are as irreconcilable as fire and water. Safeguarding peace and stability across the Taiwan Strait is the biggest common denominator between China and the U.S. The U.S. side must exercise extra caution in handling the Taiwan question.
11: President Xi told President Trump that China will not sell weapons to Iran and allegedly agreed that the Strait of Hormuz should be open. Fox contributor Brett Hume had this to say about Taiwan.
13: It's worth remembering that, you know, yes, we'd like Taiwan to buy things from us, but we buy some very important technological products from them, chips included.
14: Absolutely.
13: And in the race to win primacy in artificial intelligence, we need Taiwan as a friendly ally to keep on supplying us with the chips we need until at some point they can be made in the United States.
11: He also talked about China's reliance on Iran for oil.
13: Obviously, China has a stake in having the Strait of Hormuz reopened. And I think, you know, that would make sense that Xi would be in favor of that. But how much it would be willing or able to do to advance that cause is unclear.
11: Hume went on to say that Iran does not have many allies these days. Fox's Lucas Tomlinson has the latest from Dubai on the Strait of Hormuz.
14: Two fresh attacks. First, an Indian flagship was attacked and sunk off the coast of Oman, and then a commercial vessel was hijacked 38 nautical miles off the east coast right here in the United Arab Emirates. And that ship last seen heading to Iranian waters. And Iran commandeering this ship while President Trump is in Beijing, perhaps another indication the strait remains closed. Help could be coming. The White House says after the meeting between President Trump and General Secretary Xi in Beijing, China and the U.S. have agreed Iran cannot have a nuclear weapon and the Strait of Hormuz must be opened without ships paying the toll.
11: A small medical plane crashed in a mountain range outside Ruidoso, New Mexico before dawn today, killing all four people aboard and sparking a fire in the surrounding forest. According to the Lincoln County manager, the fire had grown to 35 acres as of midday amid dry and windy conditions. The cause of the crash was unknown. A former Planned Parenthood attorney is now interim FDA administrator. AFN's Chris Woodward has reaction.
15: Pro-life leaders and organizations are not pleased with Cal Diamantis being in charge now that Dr. Marty McCary has resigned. Kristen Hawkins of Students for Life says the new FDA commissioner must be 100% committed to protecting innocent children in the womb and their mothers. Live Action founder Lila Rose also weighed in, adding, "We cannot allow someone who represented Planned Parenthood to oversee rules surrounding the deadly abortion pill that has killed millions of babies." Kim Schwartz of Texas Right to Life said pro-life Christians definitely need to be paying attention.
16: Our new interim director has a history with Planned Parenthood, and that doesn't mean that he hasn't converted. There are some pro-life advocates saying that the FDA commissioner has already reached out to them saying that he is pro-life. The main thing that we need to question is, what is he going to do as FDA commissioner? Right now it's temporary, but if he's appointed to as head of the FDA permanently, is he going to try to stop abortion pills? There's so much that the FDA is in charge of right now, and they hold unborn lives in their hands.
11: Stocks were higher today. The Dow broke the 50,000 mark and was up 370. The S&P added 57, and the Nasdaq rose 233. West Texas Intermediate crude was near $102 a barrel. See more news at AFN.net.
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0: Welcome back to today's issues on the American Family Radio Network. Thanks for listening to AFR. I'm Tim Wildman with Wesley Wildman, Fred Jackson, and now Steve Paisley, Jordahl. Good morning, Steve.
1: Hey, everybody.
2: Hey, before we get going, can I mention two things?
0: Yeah, go ahead.
2: Well, I put you on the spot, didn't I? So you got to say
1: no, yeah, no, can't.
0: You can mention one thing.
2: One thing. Hey, real quick, there's two things that happen when I get in my truck in the morning, at lunch, in the afternoon. I said two things. There's two things I want to point out that I listen to. My Apple Car pulls up Bluetooth automatically, and the first two things that pull up in order are AFN's newscast and American Providential History. There's some other things I listen to that cycle through, but having listened to those over the last couple weeks and months, I just wanted to remind our audience that there's a 4.5-minute newscast put on by American Family News, and they have it podcast. And like I said, 4.5 minutes of, and they update it throughout the day. There's a morning one, there's a noon one, and there's an afternoon one. So I just encourage you, if you're wanting to know in just a couple of minutes some of the highlights of what's going on in the news, AFN does a good job. So go to afr.net/podcast. 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From time, it can be 40 minutes, 20 minutes, 18 minutes, 30 minutes. It just depends on the topic at hand. 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It's an exclusive podcast just on our website and online. It's not on. You wouldn't otherwise get it just by listening on the weekend or listening throughout the day. So those are the two podcasts that are really big, very important, very, very well done, very good information that you'll appreciate.
0: Absolutely. Hey, the Mississippi Department of Public Safety says I have a bunch of outstanding tickets.
2: Oh, yeah.
0: To pay, I'm going to lose my license. They give me till today.
2: Huh? I got the same
0: Why is everybody laughing?
1: Yeah.
0: You get the same thing?
2: Oh,
0: are you
2: going
0: to pay yours today? You got a bunch of outstanding tickets, too?
2: Sure I am, Dad.
0: Yeah.
2: I want to be legal.
0: I think they provide a link here in the text for you to pay. It's very easy to do.
2: Why don't you go first?
0: Okay.
2: Why don't you go
0: All you got to do is give them your credit card information.
2: Yeah.
0: Huh.
2: Oh,
3: yeah,
2: man.
3: Yeah, just share that. And you'll
0: you got the same thing?
2: Same one. You know, watch here. Delete, report as spam.
0: Okay. Yeah, that's what I do.
2: Delete and report as spam.
0: All right. Well. Yeah. Steve, you ever got one of these?
1: Oh, I get them all the time. And it is interesting because they kind of know where I've been. I've been getting some. I got some after I visited Colorado Springs. I got a couple that said that I missed a toll booth in Denver. There's a toll road on the way from the airport to Colorado Springs that I would take every time I went to the airport. And they would send me the stuff that I was missing that. And it's plausible. I mean, I didn't, and I kind of recognized it. But they know where you've been.
0: Mm-hmm. Yeah. Well, all right. So hopefully I'll keep my license, my driver's license.
1: But they gave me your money.
0: They gave me to.
2: You know what? Delete and report. And if that's actually true, they'll come find me. They'll let me know.
0: All right. So what do you got, Steve?
1: Well, I just want to second what Wesley was saying. If you want to hear the podcast of the AFN News, the American Family News report, go to AFN.net. You can get it there. And also, while you're there, you can look at all the other content we have, all the stories that we publish. There's a poll that you can take there. You can read the latest editorials that we have thought are good, the latest AFN News. Fred consistently posts good AP News and AP Videos. So all the news that we're following, you can follow, too, at AFN.net.
0: All right, Steve.
1: I wanted to talk a little bit about what we're... This is a podcast. It's not ours, but Riley Gaines, who we know is a... was the swimmer who was competing against a dude and was cheated out of a bunch of medals. She has become an activist for conservative issues, specifically gender issues. And she had on her podcast a gentleman named Xavier DeRusso. He is a prominent American conservative social media influencer. He's a black guy that...
0: He's a what? Say all that again.
1: Prominent American conservative social media influencer.
0: Okay, I don't know what the acronym
1: is. There's a lot of commas in there.
0: Anyway, go ahead.
1: He's a black guy that used to be BLM. He used to be part of the Black Lives Matter movement. And he said COVID broke out and he had a whole lot of time to spend where he couldn't meet with the other radicals. So he started doing some research and it radically changed his view on things. This is what he had to say on Riley Gaines' podcast, Cut 14.
3: By the time that everything happened with George Floyd, I was really aghast pretty quickly on when after George Floyd's death, because I just started seeing people exploiting the movement so much. And I started realizing how performative a lot of the activism was. Like, I remember I was never on the all cops are bad train. Eight of my uncles were police officers. My best friend is a police officer, and he was my best friend then, too. And he was in the police academy when all of this was happening. So I knew that I wasn't against all police officers. So I thought it was weird that so many people were demonizing every single cop. And I thought it was insane to watch the looting and the rioting happening. And I remember I created a Twitch account where I was watching these Antifa riots and the looting. And it was like these white Antifa members saying that they were stealing all of these shoes and TVs in the name of justice for reparations. It's like there's so many layers of why this just wasn't making sense to me.
1: Yeah, don't look too closely. Yeah, I know. You don't want to look too closely at what liberals think because it doesn't hold up under scrutiny.
4: Yeah, I'm stealing a microwave as part of my effort for reparations.
0: Right.
1: I'm doing it for my black friends.
0: Social justice.
4: Oh, my.
0: Burning down city blocks. That was a disgraceful time, that period in our country's last 10, 20 years. What all that looting and burning down city blocks and attacking cops and all that in the name of some kind of righteous cause. Go ahead.
2: Yeah, we remember, too, the far left. We can get a list of names if we need to, that they were having accounts that they were using to bail out the BLM rioters.
0: So yeah, Kamala Harris did. Yes.
2: Kamala Harris, yep. Yeah.
0: She paid for their, in Minneapolis, she paid for some of them to get out of jail, some of the rioters.
2: Yeah, she, and they also, several of them would go on the record publicly and encourage more of it.
4: Yeah.
0: So this gentleman here went on Riley Gaines to say that he was once a part of the Black Lives Matter movement, and then his eyes were opened as to what it was all about and what was going on. And he changed.
4: He changed completely. The truth of it.
0: Listen, the people who created that organization, Black Lives Matter, that's very, I give them a 5 stars for creativity and for cleverness. Because if you say, I'm opposed to the Black Lives Matter organization, people say, oh, you're a racist. You're opposed to, you don't think Black Lives Matter?
2: From an argument standpoint, and
0: from a PR standpoint, see how that works.
2: Yeah.
0: You have to be on defensive already to say, no, wait a minute, that's not what I'm saying.
2: Right.
0: So, but now it's been the Black Lives Matter organization has got into trouble on numerous times for misusing money. Some of their leaders have been caught stealing.
1: Yeah,
0: because a lot of people. Poured into the Black Lives Matter organization to prove that they weren't, you know, how can I prove that I'm not racist? I'll give to the BLM organization. Well, the BLM organization just sort of popped up out of nowhere after the George Floyd situation and what took place subsequent to that. That's disgraceful, that whole thing. Really, all that needed to happen there, the justice played out. The gentleman, the police officer, I say justice played out. I don't want to get into all the nuances of what happened on that day with George Floyd. The fact of the matter is, the police officer had his
2: day in court.
0: He had his knee on the guy's neck for how long? So if you look at that, you go, well, that's it. That's against.
2: He had a lot of. I don't know.
0: A lot people say he was on fentanyl, and that's what killed him. I'm talking about George Floyd. He OD'd on fentanyl. He had his day in court. Police officer, he was found guilty. Chauvin. Go ahead. So anyway, my point is that we didn't need to have America burnt down and all these city blocks.
1: It was mostly peaceful, though.
0: Yeah, but that didn't need to happen because there was nothing to riot against except you could condemn the actions of that police officer with George Floyd, who had, by the way, been in trouble multiple times with the law, and he had also he was a bad dude. Okay, he was no saint. Talking about George Floyd, he had a terrible criminal past. Okay, so.
2: But back to what you were saying, BLM in 2020 alone raised $20 million off of the death of George Floyd. I'm sorry, right. $90 million in right. 2020. Right. $90 million
0: so
2: in 1 year.
0: So this new organization, Black Lives Matter, pops up out of nowhere and starts raking in millions of dollars. Mm-hmm. What could go wrong there, right?
5: Yeah.
0: So anyway, the bottom line is this fella here who was on the Riot Against show said it. His eyes were open as to what was really going on with the BLM organization.
2: You could tell in that interview with Riley that he sincerely was wanting to. Now, we would say that there is no systematic racism that's occurring in 2026. That's what I believe. But now you could tell he felt like there were white cops beating up on black people. That's what you could tell. That's why he got involved in the BLM to begin with. But as he learned the truth as it was going, yeah.
0: Well, he was saying, I got six family members that are cops.
2: Yeah, so can't.
0: So I know they're black. So they're
2: we can't they, defund
0: all
2: that.
0: All those black cops are not racist,
2: right?
0: Or are they?
2: Right.
0: I mean, is that what you're saying? Because. And then that started the whole defund the police.
2: Yeah, that's right.
0: which he was saying he couldn't go for either. This fella here,
1: right?
0: Somebody's got to keep law and order and be peace officers.
5: Yeah.
0: So anyway, very interesting. Next story, yep. Steve.
1: All right. The U.S. House Judiciary Subcommittee on the Constitution met yesterday, and one of the people that they talked to was a lady named Amy Mecklenburg. She's founder of the RAIR Foundation, RAIR, which happens to stand for Rise Again, Ignite, and Reclaim.
0: I'm a member.
1: What's that? You're a member?
0: I'm a member.
1: Good, good. Yeah. It is opposing the Islamification of America.
0: Okay.
1: And I wanted to play a little bit about what she told the committee. This is a little bit more than a minute long. This is what she had to say yesterday, cut 15.
6: Islam is a hostile totalitarian political ideology using our freedoms to destroy us. To every non-Muslim, it offers three choices: convert, submit, or die. It does not stop until every court, every school, and every government on earth is under Sharia. The Muslim Brotherhood turned this imperative into a modern conquest strategy. Two seized documents, the 1982 Project and the 1991 Explanatory Memorandum, detail their two-front plan. Build parallel Islamic societies that reject assimilation while their faithful capture our institutions. The Brotherhood wrote the playbook. Today, every hostile Islamic regime and faction is executing it on our soil. These networks operate more than 8,000 Islamic nonprofits across America, including 650 in Texas alone. Texas and Florida are the Brotherhood's command centers. They are the clearest example of the first strategy. Build massive fortresses where Muslims can live cradle to grave under full Sharia.
1: Yeah. And it's happening. There's the epic city in Texas. She said Texas is one of the epicenters. They're building entire communities that they intend to have American citizens, their children who are born here and are American citizens, live their whole life under Sharia law. They're trying to set up Sharia law enclaves in the United States. We've been talking about this quite a bit on today's issues. I have, anyway.
2: Wasn't there a water park in Texas?
1: There was a water park. It would happen to also be to be named Epic. I don't believe it was outside of Dallas. I don't believe it had anything. The similarity is just coincidental, the name anyway. But they had declared a Muslim only day, and they were told that that's not going to work, and they had to take that back.
2: Yep.
0: Yeah. What she said is correct.
1: Yeah.
0: What we just heard is factually and historically correct. Islam does not tolerate any other religion when it's able to dominate and become the majority.
1: and they're looking to dominate and become the majority in the United States.
0: Yeah, and anywhere they go, and anywhere else in the world that they can dominate. So that's she's correct about that. In fact, the people in some of the Muslim countries who are themselves a little bit more tolerant and diverse, they have to fight back against their own extremists in their own countries. Mm-hmm. So our LC would be, everything would be like in Iran, where the mullahs control.
4: Yes.
0: The mullahs being the Islamic religious leaders, they control everything in society,
1: mm-hmm.
0: yep. which is more, even more oppressive than, say, Egypt, for example, which is a more moderate form of Islam. Go ahead.
1: She brought with her a young man named Marco Hunter Lopez. He's 16 years old. He was a sophomore at Wylie High School in Wylie, Texas, and he wanted to start a Republican club, a Republican student club. And so he complied with everything that the school required. The school required 10 members at least, a teacher sponsor, and a room. They got all of that, and they were still denied to the ability to form their club because the administration said, oh, no, you're political in nature. We can't let you do that. He had to fight. His congressional testimony said not only were they discouraged from starting the club, but once they had to start it because they were forced to, the teachers would tear down all the posters. At the same time, all of the Muslim clubs, the Islam clubs, were welcomed with open arms. The principal of the school celebrating a hijab day at least 2 years in a row, saying how wonderful it was. The school library has Qurans, but it will not carry a Bible.
4: Where is this?
1: This is in Wylie, Texas, in their school district.
0: Yeah.
1: So he came to give this testimony. Well, how did the Democrats receive him? Well, this is...
0: You're talking about this student appeared before a congressional committee in Washington, D.C.?
1: Yesterday, yes.
0: To talk about this?
1: Yes.
0: Okay.
1: Yes. Jamie Raskin, who is one of the members of Congress, decided to...
4: A Democrat
1: wanted to talk to this guy, and instead of examining his claims, he tried to take Mr. Hunter Lopez to the woodshed. It didn't work out so good for him. Cut 16.
5: But Thomas Jefferson described in his famous letter to the Danbury Baptist as a wall of separation.
7: That was a letter, not a law.
5: Okay, so your position is that America is a theocracy?
7: You didn't let me finish my original statement, and I understand you have limited time, but what I'm saying is that, you know, how I said original colonies were requiring declaration of faith to run for office. I'm not saying we have.
5: That's why we have a First Amendment.
7: What I'm saying is that we do.
5: That's precisely why Jefferson wrote it.
7: We do need to acknowledge our Christian heritage in America. That's what I'm trying to.
5: You can acknowledge whatever heritage you want, but you can't impose an establishment of religion on other people. That's the greatness.
7: I'm not suggesting that at all. I'm just saying we need to acknowledge our heritage. That's what I'm saying.
5: Everybody can acknowledge their own heritage. Do you agree with that?
7: American heritage, not just any heritage, is what I'm saying.
5: Oh, you don't think that you're allowed to acknowledge your Christian heritage or your Jewish heritage or your Muslim heritage?
7: I'm saying you members of Congress need to acknowledge American heritage.
1: The Christian American heritage. He just wasn't taking it from Congressman Raskin and gave back as good as he got.
0: What age was that young man?
1: He's 16 now.
0: Wow, that was impressive.
4: Yeah, very much so.
0: I was learning to talk in complete sentences when I was 16. Huh?
1: Right?
0: Yeah, that was awesome.
4: Young Frank Turek.
0: Yeah.
1: Yeah.
0: Sounds like he's been hanging around David Barton or Stephen McDowell.
1: He might have been.
0: To me. All right. Our Rick Green or Walker Wildman. Mm-hmm. Next story, Steve.
1: All right. Turning Point USA was supposed to be holding an event at the University of Washington tonight, and it was supposed to feature Chloe Cole, who is a lady who decided years ago to be a man, started doing the transition, went fairly far down that road and realized that she was making a mistake. And so she came back to being the woman that God created her to be. We mentioned her in our film that we put together at American Family Studios. She was supposed to speak.
0: You're talking about In His Image?
1: In His Image.
0: Yeah, that's a movie.
1: Thank you. Yeah, I should have mentioned that. And she's mentioned in there. But she was going to speak at this Turning Point event. But Antifa came out, speaking of Antifa, they came out and they wanted to, they decided that they were going to shut down her event. This is I have in front of me a poster that they put up, UW, University
0: Why
1: of Washington.
0: Why were they opposed to her speaking at University of Washington?
1: Because they say she's anti-trans, because she believes in...
2: Well, she actually went through the whole... I know you know this, but she went through the whole thing. She actually tested it out and tried it.
1: Yeah.
2: And then figured out after the fact it was not a good idea.
1: Right.
0: Trying to transition from a woman to a male?
2: I guess what I'm saying is if anybody can speak on the topic...
0: Right. I got you. So Antifa, which is a far-left group, they were opposed to...
2: Chloe Cole
0: speaking about her regret for trying to transition.
1: And she talked about the threats that she was getting, Cut 13.
8: As many of you may know now, I was scheduled to speak tomorrow at an event at University of Washington hosted by TPUSA's local chapter there. I'm putting this video out because, as you may have heard, Antifa has assembled a local militia, in their own words, to shut down this event. Their actions, their explicit threats on my life, have raised this event to national attention. A level of attention our security team and the local PD are frankly unprepared for. Before Charlie Kirk's assassination, I think I would have been less careful. But the times have changed, and speaking on a university campus in 2026 can come with deadly consequences. We are postponing this event because of this reality.
0: Why does it seem like it's always the left wing people who threaten or carry out violence?
2: It's because it's the reality.
4: Yeah, the so-called people who champion tolerance are the most intolerant.
0: Yeah.
4: We will not allow you to testify your life story.
0: Anything that doesn't line up with the far left ideology, they oppose oftentimes with violent threats like this.
4: Yes.
0: You know, Charlie Kirk was assassinated.
2: That's right.
0: By a left wing.
4: Yes.
0: A guy who subscribed to left wing ideology.
4: Mm-hmm.
0: The CEO of United, what healthcare?
2: I got you.
1: United Healthcare.
0: The CEO of United Healthcare gunned down in Manhattan by a far lefty.
4: Yes.
1: Celebrated for it.
0: Celebrated. It just seems like
2: there's been 14 deadly attacks from left wingers since July 13, 2024. So just in the last 2.5 years or 2 years, there's been 13. This starts at the Butler, Pennsylvania rally shooting on Trump. Since then, there's been 13 attacks. The ICE officers, the shooting there.
0: Yeah,
2: from
0: in
2: the
0: Dallas.
2: Building,
0: Dallas. So just anyway, something to pay attention to. We're out of time. My thanks to Steve, Wesley, Fred, Chris, Brent, and Cole. I don't have time to tell you all their last names. Trust me, they have them.
2: You'll come back tomorrow. Yeah, maybe you'll.
0: Maybe tomorrow.
1: Hey, it'll be a trivia question tomorrow.
0: See you tomorrow.
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16: 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All right, David or Tim, we got quite a few questions here. First one's in from Paul, and it is a constitutional question. He said, "I read Article 7 of the Constitution. I'm trying to find where it's dated back to the Declaration. I'm not sure if I understand this point. Thank you." So I think he might be, I think we talk about this in Constitutional Live, David, where we basically talk about how you tie the Declaration and the Constitution together. And of course, we have talked about JQA's quote about, you know, the Declaration being the foundation you build the house of the Constitution on. But there's also this attestation clause in Article 7, I think he's talking about.
17: Yeah, and it really does go back to the fact that when you try to separate the Declaration and the Constitution doesn't work well. Three great examples on that. We'll go back into the slavery era. When slavery was going on, the anti-slavery people said, "Wait a minute, the Constitution is based on the Declaration. The Declaration says all men are created equal. They're endowed by their Creator with inalienable rights, including liberty." And at that point in time, particularly the 1830s and 40s, Democrats in Congress, after Andrew Jackson, said, "Wait a minute, we didn't take an oath to uphold the Declaration. We took an oath to uphold the Constitution, and the Constitution doesn't say anything about that." We saw the same repeat of that with the life debates in the 1960s and 70s when pro-life people said, "Wait a minute, the Declaration says there's an inalienable right to life." And Democrats said, "Well, we didn't take an oath to uphold the Declaration. It's the Constitution. It doesn't say anything about life." And then we saw it even in 20 years ago with same-sex marriage before Obergefell and the 10s. There are 2010s where it said, "Wait a minute, the Declaration says the laws of nature and nature's God." That's really clear that you have opposite gender marriage, not same gender marriage. And again, it was don't quote the Declaration to us. It's just the Constitution. So if you take the Declaration away from the Constitution can essentially be made to do anything. There has to be a value system on what it's based. And so that was part of it. And then there's reasons for that. And we'll read Article 7 here in a minute.
18: Hey, and let's clarify too. When you say, for people that might not have connected all the dots, when you say the laws of nature, nature's God, so that's very clear then that marriage is a man and woman. Well, it's very clear because the laws of nature are what's revealed in creation. There's only two genders, and those are the ones that get together. And the laws of nature's God is what's revealed in the Word of God, the Bible, which tells us that it was male and female, man and woman he put together. And so when you're saying laws of nature, nature's God, the founding fathers believe in that dual revelation. These are things that William Blackstone, who did Blackstone's Commentaries and Laws of England, he explained in great detail. So that was part of the common law. And so those are things built in when that they are explaining the political philosophy where they are coming from in the Declaration. Literally the first paragraph, they talk about the laws of nature and nature's God. That's the foundation that they're building on, even as they get into the fact that there's a creator and we have inalienable rights from that creator and that government exists to protect those rights. Those come after they've already acknowledged there's the law of nature, nature's God. So when you're saying that we have these values outlined in the Declaration that would include traditional marriage or kind of the boundaries on sexuality, those are things that are outlined in the laws of nature and nature's God specifically.
17: And so when you reject the Declaration, this is where people say, oh, it's a secular constitution. No, it's not. It's only secular if you ignore the foundation of it. And so, you know, Rick, you mentioned John Quincy Adams said those two can't be separated. It's 2 Corinthians 3, where one's the spirit of the law, one's the letter of the law. John Dickinson, signer of the Constitution, says the same thing. You can't separate the spirit of the law from the letter of the law, and the Declaration is the spirit, and the Constitution is the letter.
18: Well, and Dan, I think it's fair, too. And there are people that that look at the Constitution, they're like, I don't see religious content in there. Well, for sure, you could say, okay, right. If you read the manual for a Humvee or a Bradley tank or something else, it's going to tell you how it functions, but it's not going to tell you the main purpose of it. But if you go do a little research on why do we have Humvees in the military? Why do we have tanks in the military? And I'm using these examples. You can pick things. The owner's manual or the operation manual doesn't always tell you the why it exists. It tells you how it functions. But the why it functions the way it does, this is where it was built on a moral foundation. This is why the founding father said that it only works with a moral and religious people. That super famous letter from John Adams, and I'm saying super famous, in our conversations especially, we point this a lot, one of his most famous lines comes in, that very short letter to the militia of Massachusetts, where he says that our

0: But oftentimes there is a very specific why for what they did and how they did it. And that's what the declaration was. The declaration laid out the value system. And all of this is what you've been saying. The declaration lays out the value system. So the Constitution, I can understand the argument where people would go, I read it and I don't see religious content in there. Well, we're sure. But the guys who created it actually explain what they did. They often wrote about even where they got those ideas from. And you can go back to the founding document that it's built on. And I think this is part of where you're leading into with the attestation clause or done in the year of our independence, et cetera.
1: Yeah. And that is where it's leading to Article 7. And by the way, one other thing I'll add to that, Tim, that you mentioned or we're talking about is that in trying to get the two documents back together after those examples, like with slavery, they said, hey, the Constitution doesn't say anything about the right to liberty. It's significant that after the Civil War, Congress started imposing the requirement that to be a state coming in, and we're talking, you know, the Western states, the Utahs and the Colorados, et cetera, their Enabling Act, which is the legal authorization to become part of the United States, required that they had to uphold both the Declaration and the Constitution. It's like they said, hey, we're tired of you separating those two documents. We're now going to tell you, you've got to uphold both of them. That's the way it was supposed to be. And for some weird reason, you guys have rejected one. And so that's part of it. Now, Article 7, here's what it says. And so having covered what we all covered and talking about the way these two connect, here's what Article 7 says. Now, remember the Constitution Convention, 1787. They write the Constitution, 1787. It's ratified in 1788, and it goes into effect in 1789. Washington's president. We have Congress and Senate. Here's what Article 7 says. It's the very last clause of the Constitution. It says, quote, done in convention by the unanimous consent of the states present the 17th day of September in the year of our Lord, 1787, and of the independence of the United States of America, the 12th, that is the 12th year, in witness whereof we have hereunto subscribed our names. So what happens is they didn't just say we did this in 1787. They said we did this in 1787, which is the 12th year of our independence. Now, here's the deal. What does independence refer to? Because the war started in 1775, not 1776. The war, we didn't get our independence until 1781 when Cornwallis laid down his arms and it was official in 1783. The only thing that happened 12 years earlier was writing the Declaration of Independence. That's what happened in 1776. And so they date it back to the Declaration. We've done this in 1787, which means this is the 12th year since we did the Declaration. So the Constitution actually takes itself back to that date, not to the start of the war, not to the end of the war, not to the official treaty that gave us independence. It takes us back to the Declaration, and that's what's in Article 7 of the Constitution.
2: Well, it's a great question, and it helps to tie it all together. That's really why we do these Foundations of Freedom Thursday programs. So I really appreciate the question, and good history as well there. All right, so next one comes from Todd. He said, if current leadership has indicated that if the congressional Democrats return to power in the midterms, they will enact the removal of the 60-vote threshold to override a filibuster, why should the current Senate majority not do that now and enact common-sense fraud prevention policy such as voter ID that could prevent the reversal of power? Seems like a lot at stake not to act while the opportunity is still available. Well, guys, I think we have another listener with a problem of common sense and actually using their brain. So we just have to dismiss the question out of, you know, too unusual these days. Before I toss it to you, David, I got to say, man, one of the things that I think causes people to respect the program and respect wall builders is the intellectual consistency. You have been so consistent on this, which caused me to be consistent on it, but you were the one that taught me this. And you have always been against this minority rule that is allowed to happen as a result of the filibuster. And it didn't matter. I mean, it could be a 50-50 Senate. It could be, you know, no matter what the breakdown was, Democrat or Republican in control, you've remained consistent on what the actual principles of what the Founding Fathers believed were and why this is so bad. So anyway, I just want to set up your answer that way. Before I don't know where you're going with your answer, but I just want to applaud you for setting the tone on this for 30 years now, being consistent on it.
1: Well, first off, the reason that you can't get the Republicans to do it is the Senate is not nearly as conservative as the House is. And so they don't want to lose power and they don't want to put themselves in having to vote for a bunch of hard issues that would make it tough on them in elections. And so the Senate,

0: Democrats to take the middle of the road, and they have a lot more bipartisanship over there. Even though their philosophies are opposite, they still cooperate on a lot of things. And that's not to throw the Senate under the bus. That's just to say that most Senate members, if they were in the House, would have moderate to liberal voting records. And that's just very different from what you have in the House. So what happens is they say, hey, you know, there may come a time when we'll be in the minority and we wouldn't want the Democrats to run over us. But it also keeps them, and I've talked to several of them, and it keeps them from taking hard votes. Once I talk to your conservatives, and why can't you get this done? And hey, there's a lot of Republicans that don't want to go on the record with really hard votes. So if we just have the 60 vote threshold, then there's a lot of stuff we don't have to do. And that makes it easier for re-election. So part of it is that. However, there's another part where Republicans said, look, if we were to cram all this down the Democrats' throats, the chances of us gaining or retaining the House in this midterm is like 1 to 50. So unquestionably, the Democrats would come back in the next term and cram it down our throat. And that's not good for America. If the Democrats are unimpeded, they have the House, they have the Senate, and they cram it down our throats, that puts everything that Trump's doing at a loss. And so that's the other thing they're talking about, is we don't want to do it now because we don't think we can keep the House. Now, having said that, I just got out of a meeting with House Speaker Mike Johnson and with Majority Leader John Thune. And Mike Johnson is very strongly optimistic, and I'm going to say if he were laying a bet, he would lay the bet on the fact that we're going to retain the House. He thinks this will be the third time in 90 years that the party in power retains the House. John Thune thinks the same thing as well. So they're the guys that have the numbers and do the polling, and the polling now is better than it was 10 years ago. But also, I was doing a count just the other night looking at Alabama, and all these states are coming on board. And right now, except for California, all the other states are creating Republican districts. And if you take California out of the mix, it looks like Republicans can gain from 8 to 10 states just on redistricting. Now, having struck down Virginia's law, California kind of canceled out Texas. But then you've got things like Tennessee adding a Republican seat. You've got Alabama looking to add a Republican seat. You've got Indiana that looks like they're going to do the same. You had 4 Republican seats just added down in Florida, assuming the elections go as the way the numbers would suggest. And so that's a picking up of 8 to 10, which that could very easily be the difference in this election. And so Trump, all the Republican leadership, House and Senate, very bluntly believe that they can retain the power. And if that happens, they can institutionalize what has happened. And if Gavin Newsom is the next Democrat, a possibility for president, they don't think that's going to go over with America well. So they think they get another president, whether it be Marco or Vance or whoever it is. So they're very optimistic about this. But back to the original question, there's just not nearly as much courage in the Senate as there is in the House. Not as many conservative folks over there. And they just simply don't want to do it. They give the excuse of we don't want it to be done to us like we do to others.
1: Well, one of the things I think is worth noting, as optimistic as Mike Johnson and John Thune are, there's obviously a long way to go before the election. There's a lot of things in play. But one of the things that I feel strongly about, and I'm in my 40s, but I feel like people in their 30s and 40s, this is resonates true. If you don't pass the SAVE Act, there's going to be a lot of discouragement, a lot of frustration, and you're going to have a hard time getting people to show up to the polls. And there is still a very strong anti-Donald Trump contingent and levels of irony. If you don't pass the SAVE Act, then there are some states where you suspect there will be great amounts of fraud. Whereas if you pass the SAVE Act, some of that fraud might be minimized, which actually strengthens your chance, not just of encouraging voter turnout from the Republican side, but minimizing potential fraud from the other side. So in my mind, as much as they are creating some opportunities and there is a bigger gap chance now for Republicans to pick up seats in a lot of these states, if leadership doesn't give the people something to motivate them and excite them to go to the polls, it's still, in my mind, going to be a challenge. Now, I I absolutely think that there is a great chance and likelihood that we do win the midterm. I'm just recognizing that they got to start doing something that can give the American people something to cheer for, more so than just what President Trump is doing, because President Trump is doing a lot of stuff strategically, a lot of executive orders. There's a lot of great stuff happening from the White House and some of his top guys. But Mike Johnson's gotten several things to the House. At this point, we're just waiting on the Senate to finally get something done. And to me, that's going to be a pretty significant piece of the puzzle as to what happens in the midterm elections.
2: Well, it's really encouraging even to hear that. And just thinking about, you know, the redistricting things that have fallen into place in just the last few days and weeks, the Supreme Court decisions, both at the U.S. Supreme Court and, of course, Virginia's Supreme Court, the shocking one. Well, not shocking to everybody that, you know, followed that at all and had any hope for the rule of law to be upheld, really believed that the Supreme Court would have to find that way. I do have to ask y'all before we go to break, are you surprised that the Democrats are actually talking about firing their own Supreme Court in Virginia just because they upheld the rule of law in the Virginia Constitution? I mean, how far do they go with the power grab to literally annihilate the rule of law?
1: Well, it's not surprising to me, although I appreciate the softball of a question. And Dan, I know you have thoughts on this too. It's not surprising when they're talking about adding as many justices on the U.S. Supreme Court as they need to.
2: Well, that's
1: to
2: true.
1: Be able to get their stuff done. So yeah. So they are revealing the cards in their hand right now, right? If you're playing cards at a table and they're literally showing you the cards in their hand saying, look, if we get power, we will do whatever we need to do to make sure we never lose power again. So we will stack the courts as hard as we need to. And there are levels of irony when you look at, for example, as you mentioned, Rick, the Virginia State Supreme Court that struck down this crazy map because a lower court judge already told them, like, you can't do this. You literally are violating state law for what you are trying to do. The Supreme Court of Virginia, their state Supreme Court upheld it. Well, their state Supreme Court is not made up of a bunch of Christian conservatives. And so the idea that they would look at Democrats who believe they should uphold what the actual state constitution, what their actual state laws said, and because they did that, they need to be removed and put people in that will just support whatever their whims and will and wishes is, regardless of what the law says. That shows how dangerous the ideology of the left really is, that they're not fighting for the rule of law. They're fighting to win in spite of the law and ultimately remove the law. When people accuse President Trump of being a fascist or communist or whatever else, this is what fascists do. They get in power and they remove laws arbitrarily. They stack the courts to make sure that nobody can oppose them. That is what the dictators do, not what President Trump is doing. So no, I'm not surprised, Rick, that they're doing this, but it should be very revealing of how dangerous his ideology actually is.
0: You know, the thing that has struck me about this whole fiasco with the court, and by the way, on the Supreme Court of Virginia, you had justices that were appointed both by Democrats and by Republicans. And the decision had both Democrat appointed and Republican appointed that ruled that this was an unconstitutional map. So what I have noticed in the last 6 months is, and I'm not sure this helps, but what we have now with Democrats is a very clear example of what democracy looks like. And what we have with Republicans is a very clear example of what a Republican, a constitutional republic looks like. So Democrats, majority wins everything all the time. There's no laws except that we make right now. And it is a pure, as Benjamin Rush said, as John Adams talked about, a democracy is a mobocracy. And you've got a mob mentality. There are passions are stirred. And in a constitutional republic, everything takes a while so that those passions cool down and you actually use your brain. Now, that's assuming Democrats have a brain, and I'm not sure that that's in there either. I guess maybe we could do some x-rays and see, but they don't act like they have a brain, and they are so passion motivated, so hate oriented. And so right now we're going to do it and fix it and retaliate and get you. And this is the best example of why we are not a democracy and why I have objected and will continue to object to the use of the word democracy with America. It's not the American democracy. It's the American Constitutional Republic. And this is why the founding fathers, they hated democracy more than they hated dictatorships, more than they hated totalitarian, more than they hated monarchies. They said, that a democracy was the worst of all forms of government. And what we're seeing right now with this kind of reaction is exactly why they gave us a constitutional republic, so that people couldn't run over other groups just because they didn't like what was there.
2: Yeah, we're watching mobocracy, as the founders referred to it. Quick break, guys. Of course, we're break late today. Sorry about that. We'll be right back. 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
2: Welcome back to The Wobbler Show. Thanks for staying with us today. Final question of the day comes from Dwight. He said, guys, on multiple occasions, David has mentioned how judges can be removed for, quote, bad behavior. Why aren't we seeing this? Judge Bosberg comes to mind. What does it take to remove one of these judges? Thanks for your show. It's my favorite podcast. Dwight, thank you very much for that. Share it with your friends and family. All right, guys, what about removing judges for bad behavior?
0: We've covered this before, but there's no subject covered more often in the Constitution than that of impeachment, the removal of a judge or removal of an elected official, particularly appointed officials, but six times. Nothing's covered in the Constitution six times. Impeachment is. And so this has been used a number of times to remove judges. It's a difficult process. It takes a majority of the House saying, hey, we want this guy gone, and here's why. And then the Senate sits as a jury, and two-thirds of the Senate has to say, yeah, we want this guy off the court. It's very hard to get two-thirds of the Senate to agree on anything. So there have been 90-some-odd different impeachment proceedings. There's not been that many impeachments, a dozen or so impeachments. It doesn't happen that often. But Bosberg is a guy that I have looked at for a long time and said, this dude is one that needs to be impeached. And what he's done, I mean, he's been knocked down by Democrat and Republican elected officials and presidents. I'll just go back for a while, but particularly, he has shown himself to be a partisan hack. When Trump was in the first time, he protected Clinton over the questionable emails and all the security stuff there. He wouldn't let that happen for her, but he would do stuff against Trump. He blocked all of Trump's expansion of work requirements for Medicaid recipients. So the stuff Trump was trying to do, he said, you can't do. When he was trying to do stuff that would hurt a Democrat, he said, you can't do that. Then more recently under Biden, he's the guy who approved the tapping of 10 U.S. senators and one House member Republican phone. So he said it's okay for those Republicans to have their phones tapped. Unbelievable that you would do that with all the constitutional protection given to members of Congress, even above citizens. And then under Trump this time, the Alien Enemies Act, when Trump used that, which was enacted by John Adams, he said you can't do that. You can't send Trinidad-Aragua gang members, terrorists, out of the United States. You have to keep them here in the United States. Trump sent them out anyway. Then he held Trump in contempt and started trying to prosecute Trump himself. The U.S. Court of Appeal for D.C. overturned him and said that he was engaging in a clear abuse of discretion, and he turned back around and went after Trump, even after the Court of Appeals knocked him down. Trump's trying to clean up the Federal Reserve. He's protecting the Federal Reserve. I mean, this guy has gone item after item as a partisan hack. And even the other judges point that out. But try to get a Democrat to get rid of a judge that's punishing Trump and that's helping them, and that's going to be a really hard thing to do. So Bosberg would be a great example of that if you could get it done. He's the judge that I think may be the worst in the federal system at this time, but you're not going to get two-thirds of the Senate to go along with it. And the House recognizes that. It's a waste of time. So it's kind of a loss politically, and it's not possible politically, although I think he should be impeached.
2: Yeah, it's a tough call because, yeah, just impeaching him, even if you don't get the conviction,
0: yeah,
2: at least sends a signal,
0: yeah,
2: right?
0: And, that's right.
2: And then at the same time, they got to decide political capital and all those things. So, you know, we've got good leadership over there, and I respect Mike Johnson a lot. I think the strategy is usually on. So, yeah, I'd love to see more of these impeachments, but I'm sure they have, you know, they've calculated all those things you just mentioned for sure. Hey, great show today, guys. Appreciate y'all answering those questions. We can get more of those next Thursday if you send them in to radio@wallbuilders.com. And don't miss tomorrow. We've got some good news coming your way on our Good News Friday program. 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

0: Have you ever had an old picture come back to haunt you? You know, the ones where you're wearing moon boots and a pair of really, really tight, high-waisted jeans? Hi, I'm Mark Gregston with Parenting Today's Teens. Our parents tried to warn us, but some lessons can't be learned any other way. And today's teens aren't any different. 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Then someday, they can look back and realize how dorky they really looked. Someday, you'll both be laughing.
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6: This is American Family News. I'm Robert Thornton. A national defense analyst does not think that President Donald Trump wants to take the nation to war over the Taiwan issue. More from AFN's Chad Groening.
7: Following a meeting behind closed doors, China's Xi Jinping warned President Donald Trump on Thursday that the two countries could clash over Taiwan if the issue was not handled properly, an unusually harsh admonition that stood in contrast to the American leader's praise for his counterpart when he arrived in the Chinese capital. Bob McGinnis is a national defense analyst and president of McGinnis Strategies, LLC. He believes the Chinese leader is very serious about Taiwan.
8: Xi's warning was unusually direct. He allegedly said that mishandling Taiwan could lead to clashes and even conflicts. And so Chinese officials, of course, often use carefully calibrated language like that, that is very deliberate. Xi therefore appears to be warning Trump that Beijing sees Taiwan not as a secondary dispute, but as a potential trigger for war between the U.S. and China.
7: McGinnis doesn't think Trump is willing to take the risk.
8: Trump's all about a deal, and he's not going to press in a direction that he doesn't think that he can get a deal. He's not going to take the nation to war over Taiwan. I think that's the bottom line.
7: I'm Chad Groening.
6: President Trump said President Xi told him that China wants to help negotiate an end to the war in Iran and reopening of the Strait of Hormuz. China is the largest buyer of Iranian oil, and Trump has hoped Xi would use that leverage to prod Iran into a deal on U.S. terms. Stocks end the day up, rising to more records as the Dow breaks the 50,000 mark. Fox's Hillary Barsky reports.
9: The major averages ending higher, with the Nasdaq and S&P 500 notching new record closes after President Trump and his Chinese counterpart Xi began a high-stakes U.S.-China summit. The Magnificent Seven big-cap tech stocks were mixed. However, shares of NVIDIA rose 4% for a new record high and topped $5.5 trillion in market value, following a report that the U.S. had approved sales of its H200 chips to several Chinese firms. The Dow winners, Goldman Sachs, Cisco, and Caterpillar. The Dow decliners, Boeing, Amazon, and 3M. The Dow up 370 points, the Nasdaq higher by 233, S&P 500 up 57.
6: The U.S. Senate unanimously approved a resolution today to withhold their pay during government shutdowns, an attempt to make federal closures financially painful for lawmakers after a string of record-breaking impasses in the past year. The bipartisan support for the measure comes at a time when federal closures have become longer and more frequent. A federal judge has ordered the Trump administration to bring a Colombian woman back to the U.S. from Congo after she was deported to the African nation that had refused to accept her. U.S. District Judge Richard J. Leon, a George W. Bush appointee, ruled yesterday that the deportation of Adriana Zapata was likely illegal. The Attorney General of California has announced a major fentanyl arrest. It happened in Arcadia near Los Angeles, and the seizure is worth at least $1.3 million. Here's Attorney General Rob Bonta.
10: The volume is also very important. it's equivalent to about 8.5 million potentially deadly doses of fentanyl. 8.5 million. Just to put that a little bit in perspective, that's more than every single person in San Diego County and every single person in Orange County combined. It's almost as much, not quite, as every single person in L.A. County.
6: Bonta went on to say that he believes the fentanyl originated in Mexico. CDC Director of the Division of Global Migration Health, Dr. David Fitter, told reporters today there are 41 people in the U.S. being monitored for the hantavirus.
11: You may ask why CDC is not using our federal quarantining authority on people. Our approach is based on risk and evidence. We are working closely with passengers and public health partners to ensure monitoring and rapid access to care if symptoms develop.
6: Fitter said the risk to Americans is low. On this day in 1948, David Ben-Gurion proclaimed the establishment of the State of Israel in Tel Aviv, marking the end of the British Mandate and the start of the 1948 Arab-Israeli War. This prompted recognition of Israel by the U.S. See more news at AFN.net.
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0: Don't worry about anything, but in everything by prayer and petition, with thanksgiving, let your requests be made known to God. And the peace of God, which passes all understanding, shall keep your hearts and minds through Christ Jesus. Philippians chapter 4, verses 6 and 7. Thanks for joining us today. This is the Hour of Intercession. I'm Pastor Joseph Parker. We invite you to look with us to begin with in the book of Psalms, Psalm 1, beginning at verse 1. Blessed is the man who walks not in the counsel of the ungodly, nor stands in the path of sinners, nor sits in the seat of the scornful. But his delight is in the law of the Lord, and in his law he meditates day and night. He shall be like a tree planted by the rivers of water that brings forth its fruit in its season, whose leaf also shall not wither, and whatever he does shall prosper. The ungodly are not so, but are like the chaff which the wind drives away. Therefore the ungodly shall not stand in the judgment, nor sinners in the congregation of the righteous. For the Lord knows the way of the righteous, but the way of the ungodly shall perish. All of Psalm 1. Then looking in the book of Hebrews, Hebrews chapter 11, verses 1 to 12. Now faith is the substance of things hoped for, the evidence of things not seen. For by it the elders obtained a good testimony. By faith we understand that the worlds were framed by the word of God, so that the things which are seen were not made of things which are visible. Reading that verse again. By faith we understand that the worlds were framed by the word of God, so that the things which are seen were not made of things which are visible. By faith Abel offered to God a more excellent sacrifice than Cain, through which he obtained witness that he was righteous, God testifying of his gifts, and through it he being dead still speaks. By faith Enoch was taken away so that he did not see death and was not found because God had taken him. For before he was taken, he had this testimony that he pleased God. But without faith, it is impossible to please him. For he who comes to God must believe that he is and that he is a rewarder of those who diligently seek him. By faith Noah, being divinely warned of things not yet seen, moved with godly fear, prepared an ark for the saving of his household, by which he condemned the world and became heir of the righteousness which is according to faith. By faith Abraham obeyed when he was called to go out to the place which he would receive as an inheritance. And he went out, not knowing where he was going. By faith he dwelt in the land of promise as in a foreign country, dwelling in tents with Isaac and Jacob, the heirs with him of the same promise, for he waited for the city which has foundations, whose builder and maker is God. By faith, Sarah herself also received strength to conceive seed, and she bore a child when she was past the age, because she judged him faithful who had promised. Therefore, from one man, and him as good as dead, were born as many as the stars of the sky in multitude, innumerable as the sand which is by the sea shore. Verses 1 through 12, Hebrews chapter 11. Lord, thank you for being our King of Kings and Lord of Lords. Thank you for being El Shaddai, the God who is more than enough. What a privilege, what a blessing, what an honor it is for us to live a lifestyle of seeking you, seeking to know you, seeking to draw closer to you, seeking to follow you, seeking to live a life for your glory. Anoint us afresh with the Spirit of grace that would encourage us to live a lifestyle exactly that way, a lifestyle of seeking you in line with your perfect will. Teach us and empower us by your Spirit to do just that. In Jesus' name we do pray. Amen. Thank you for listening to the Hour of Intercession. Isaac Jackson is our producer. He's going to lead us in prayer at this time.
1: Heavenly Father, thank you so much for these moments. And Heavenly Father, thank you so much for the gift of faith. Thank you so much for that picture that you give through Elijah, and I believe in Revelation as well, how there's trees that have fruit every season that are growing by the river of living water coming from your throne. And Heavenly Father, to me, I take that as whenever we are rooted in you, that we should be, and it is good to produce goodness and fruit and life in every season, no matter what the world has to throw at us. Heavenly Father, I just pray that today, this broadcast, that we'd be fruitful, deeply rooted in you, that you'd help us set aside all distractions just to focus on your presence and how good you are. Thank you so much. In your holy name, amen.
0: Amen. Amen. Thank you, Isaac. And thank you again for being a part of our listening family. I want to say a big thank you to all of our listeners who take the time to email us to ask for some of the articles that we share. Remember, it's our privilege to be able to share them. And the goal is that these would be seeds and tools that you can use in your own personal walk with the Lord, but also tools that you can use in the discipling of your family, but also that you can forward either on your phone or on the computer, but forward to family, friends, fellow church members, fellow workers on the job, but even you can send them to saved or unsaved individuals because they're seeds from based on the wisdom of God's word that can be planted in the lives of people that can be life-changing. So please take the time. We appreciate you emailing us to get copies of them. Remember, read them, use them for you and your family and the discipleship of your family, but don't fail to pass them on. Remember, it's easy to forward one of these articles on your phone by text or by way of email, but it literally can be life-changing for the persons that receive them. So I want to take time to share an article that we've, again, gotten good response from, but again, keep in mind it's about a failure in the era of believers that something we want to pursue to overcome. The title of this article is The Tragedy of Prayerlessness. Again, The Tragedy of Prayerlessness. 1 Thessalonians chapter 5, verse 17, pray without ceasing. And then 1 Samuel chapter 12, verse 23, as for me, I will certainly not sin against the Lord by ending my prayers for you, and I will continue to teach you what is good and right. I'm going to read that verse again. As for me, I will certainly not sin against the Lord by ending my prayers for you, and I will continue to teach you what is good and right. Again, 1 Samuel chapter 12, verse 23. Then James chapter 4, verse 2, you do not have because you do not ask. Prayer is talking with and listening to God. Prayer is seeking God. Prayer is worshiping and praising God. Prayer is giving thanks to God. Prayer is all these activities and so much more. Again, one of the verses we just read, pray without ceasing, is found in 1 Thessalonians chapter 5, verse 17, a directive to every believer about prayer. We need to broaden and expand our definition and understanding of prayer and what it truly is. It can be said that prayer is our intimate walk with God. No one prayed more than the Lord Jesus did. His whole life was a prayer. We're called to imitate Christ. So like Christ, we should strive to live so that our whole life is a prayer, our intimate walk with God. Prayer is to be a major priority for the church. Individually and collectively, we're to live lives given to prayer. The church itself is called to be a house of prayer. How tragic it is when we fall short in our calling and obligation to pray. When we don't pray as we should, we miss blessings that God very much wanted us to have, and the world will miss blessings God very much wanted to bring to pass. Did you or I miss one or more blessings today because we didn't pray for certain things? Again, James chapter 4, verse 2 says, you do not have because you do not ask. And then 1 Chronicles chapter 4, verses 9 and 10. Jabez was more honorable than his brothers, and his mother called his name Jabez, saying, because I bore him in pain. Jabez called upon the God of Israel, saying, oh, that you would bless me and enlarge my border, and that your hand might be with me, and that you would keep me from harm so that it might not bring me pain. And God granted what he asked. Again, 1 Chronicles chapter 4, verses 9 and 10. Jabez received some unique blessings from the Lord. He made four requests from the Lord, and God gave him all four requests. Why? Jabez was wise enough to ask for them. Matthew chapter 7, verses 7 and 8 tell us, ask and it will be given to you. Seek and you will find. Knock and it will be opened to you. For everyone who asks receives, and the one who seeks finds, and to the one who knocks it will be opened. Again, Matthew 7, verses 7 and 8. Sometimes help or deliverance may not come because the people of God were not praying as they ought to have been praying in a given situation. Ezekiel chapter 22, verse 30 tells us, and I sought for a man among them who should build up the wall and stand in the breach before me for the land, that I should not destroy it, but I found none. Again, Ezekiel 22, verse 30. In Ezekiel, we see that God was looking for intercessors who would pray for the land so the judgment might be avoided, but he didn't find a single prayer warrior who was praying for Israel. So judgment came upon the nation. Also, prayerlessness by the people of God can result in followers of Christ becoming spiritually dull. In other words, when the people of God neglect praying, we're not as spiritually alert and sharp as we should be. We're not as sensitive to the voice and the actions of the Holy Spirit as we should be. Finally, when the people of God don't pray as we should, we can miss what God is saying or doing in a given season or situation. Whereas, on the other hand, living a prayer-filled life can help followers of the Lord to be very sensitive and alert to God and the things of God and the things that God is doing and saying. In Matthew chapter 2, we see that the wise men came from the east looking for the King of the Jews. It's apparent that the wise men knew God, listened to God, and were very sensitive to God. Why? Because apparently they lived a lifestyle of seeking God. The wise men saw the star and knew what it meant. Apparently they were men of prayer and the Spirit of God, and the Spirit of God had let them know a number of important truths that many other persons of that time didn't know and were not aware of. They saw the star as probably anyone else during the time could in the sky. Yet because they were close to God and listening to Him, because they were seeking God and following Him, they knew what the star meant. They knew it was pointing them to the King of the Jews. They were aware that it was pointing to the King of the Jews. How did they know that? They had been seeking God. So again, it was an indication that they were great men and people of prayer. Sadly, people who they talked to and interacted with in Jerusalem could see the star too. Yet the scripture does not say that a single person followed them to go and find the Messiah. How tragic it is that it seems so many in Israel were spiritually insensitive to what God was doing. Now, Simeon and Anna in Luke chapter 2, who were people of prayer, they didn't miss their Messiah. They both saw and recognized Him and were excited to see Him. Why? Again, a prayer-filled life helps you to hear the Holy Spirit's voice much more clearly and sense Him at work more so than if we didn't live a prayer-filled life. Israel had been looking for their Messiah for centuries, yet sadly, many, many in Israel missed Him when He came. Prayerlessness can cause each of us to miss out on so much in life. Please don't allow prayerlessness to define your life as a believer. Again, the title of the article, The Tragedy of Prayerlessness. If you'd like to get a copy, simply email us at joseph@afr.net. We'll be glad to get a copy to you. Again, joseph@afr.net. Again, the title, The Tragedy of Prayerlessness. Father, thank you for every person that's a part of our listening family, and thank you for us in the body of Christ. Father, anoint us all afresh with the Spirit of prayer. Set us on fire with the Spirit of prayer. Empower us to be the praying individuals and the praying church you've called us to be. Cause just the fire of your Holy Spirit to burn brightly upon us so that we'll come to have a great passion to live a life and a lifestyle of prayer. And open the eyes and the heart of the church to understand that one of the greatest and most critical activities of the church is our prayer life. Lord, more and more, help us to know, Lord, that so much in your kingdom gets done when your people, when we pray as we're called to pray. Help us to avoid living a life of prayerlessness. Help us to know that, again, so many great things are waiting to happen as we simply seek you. You told us in your word, you have not because you ask not. Help us to be mindful of that truth and to live a lifestyle of asking. Help us to be holy askers continually. We thank you and we praise you in Jesus' name. Amen. You're listening to the Hour of Intercession. We'll be right back.

0: While in the emergency room with my wife, as she was struggling with the COVID-19 virus herself, and I looked at her, I said, "Are you scared?" And she said, "A little bit, but I've been through worse."
1: The Certainty of Mankind's History with Uncertainty, an article by Peter Rosenberger.
0: And then, as her fever was approaching almost 103, she started singing In Christ Alone. I place my trust and find my glory in the power of the cross. And that's how she has anchored herself in the certainty of Christ through her huge medical journey that has included 80 surgeries, both of her legs amputated, 100 doctors have treated her, 12 hospitals, and now the COVID-19 virus. And so when we live with those kinds of uncertainties, anchoring ourselves in Christ alone, that's the only place we can run to where there is certainty.
1: To read this article and more, visit afa.net/the stand.
2: Justice is a biblical concept. 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
0: I've been studying theology now for some time. 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Sin is a bigger problem than we think it is, and the cross is a bigger deal than we can ever imagine. That is where I am anchoring myself to realize sin is a bigger problem, and the cross is a bigger deal. So I don't give myself the quarter that I think I deserve. My pastor out here in Montana, he says, we're vindication specialists. We will justify anything that we think we deserve. This stuff has a way of bubbling to the surface when you're in this pressure cooker of being a caregiver. You don't realize how self-centered you are until you are put in a situation to think of someone else. 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Here's the good news. 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Johnny Tata says this so beautifully. He uses what he hates to achieve what he loves.
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0: the music of Planet Shakers with Only Way, a reminder that Jesus Christ is the only way to eternal life and the only way to eternal salvation. Thanks for listening to the Hour of Intercession. We're honored to have once again with us by phone Pastor Brent Barker. He's the pastor of Emmanuel Baptist Church in Grenada, Mississippi. Pastor Brent, how are you today?
1: I'm doing well. It's a joy to be with you today. Thank you.
0: Yes, sir. Great to have you once again. And you were with us not too long ago, and you were sharing with our listeners about the topic of seeking Him. So we'll be touching on that further again. But before we do that, if you'll, again, reintroduce yourself to our listeners, as well as tell them if they want to come visit Emmanuel, tell them how and where to do that.
1: Yes, very good. Pastor Emmanuel Baptist Church in Grenada, Mississippi. And we're located on Highway 51 south of the city of Grenada. Our address, physical address, is 245 Meadowbrook, Grenada, Mississippi. And we'd love to have you visit if you're in the area.
0: All righty. Well, again, when you were with us before, you were talking about the topic of seeking Him. And, you know, I think of this, Pastor Brent, before you dive right in, really appreciate the fact that you wanted to share about this topic, because on the one hand, it might seem like it's a very simple topic, and in a sense, it is, but at the same time, it's a very deep and a very profound topic because it goes in so many directions that affect the life of every believer on this planet. So I want to invite you just to really dive right in and share what's on your heart as it relates to the topic of what it means to seek Him.
1: Yes, thank you. I appreciate the opportunity. Last year, my prayer journal theme was Seek the Lord of Hosts. And that theme was birthed out of my time in prayer with the Lord and systematic reading through the Bible. And I came across Isaiah chapter 9, verse 13. And this statement that the prophet made, he said, "For the people do not turn to the Lord who strikes them, nor do they seek the Lord of hosts." And upon reading that section of scripture, my heart was gripped with a desire not to be found in that category, not to be characterized as a person who did not seek the Lord. And so it motivated me to spend an entire year focused on that subject of seeking the Lord of hosts, to seek Him diligently. The Bible says, "Seek Him and He may be found." And so it involves prayer and practicing the presence of God. And so as it relates to prayer, that's our, God created us to have communion with Him. He created us in His likeness and image. And He desires to have that intimate relationship, fellowship. Prayer is not to be a periodic exercise or discipline that we just go to Him when we need something. Prayer becomes a part of who we are. In fact, I used to designate my prayer life as prayer life, but I changed that to praying life. Because it's a life experience. It's a daily moment by moment intimate encounter with the Lord of hosts.
0: Well, Pastor Brent,
1: King of Kings.
0: Before you go further, would you take a moment specifically to pray in that, like, you know, as you continue to address the topic, you know, one thing that certainly is true is that, like, the devil doesn't want believers to understand this or to grasp it and to take and run with it. So would you take a moment to pray that God will help people to have wide open spiritual ears to hear and receive all the Holy Spirit wants to say to them today through the broadcast?
1: Yes, I'll be glad to. Heavenly Father, in this moment, as people tune in to this radio broadcast and they hear this phrase, seek the Lord of hosts, it's a command. It's not a suggestion. It's a command for your people to diligently seek after you, Lord. I was watching a lady on the beach this morning, and she was looking for seashells, and she spent a long time searching diligently through sand for the seashells. Lord, your word tells us to seek you, and may of all the things that we seek after in this world, Lord, may our passion be to seek, may our priority be to seek the Lord of hosts. And I ask that you do that in the lives of our listeners today, in the name of Jesus. Amen.
0: Amen. Amen. Pastor Brent, before you go further, you know, a passage that comes to my mind that I think is kind of familiar to our listeners, but it powerfully speaks to a number of the things that you've touched on so far. But the beautiful and powerful story of when Jesus was 12, you know, he goes to the Passover celebration with his family, but he stays behind after his parents and their traveling party head back home. And it's at a certain point in time, they realize they don't have him. So verse 45 in chapter 2 points out, it specifically says, so when they did not find him, they returned to Jerusalem seeking him. And interesting that once they got back there, it literally took them 3 days to find him. And so When they did find him, of course, they found him in the temple. And there, it seems that Mary is a little flustered. She's not too happy. She says, son, why have you done this to us? Look, your father and I have sought you anxiously. And Jesus' response, of course, is, why did you seek me? Did you not know that I must be about my father's business? And there's so many insights in this true story in the life of Jesus. But one of them, of course, is that I think this to be a powerful one of the many truths you can draw from this. Anytime you're looking for Jesus, you can always find him in the Word of God because he is the Word. And that's just one more form of seeking him, spending time in the Word as well as prayer. And so there's so many directions and insights we can draw from the topic of seeking him. So please go right ahead.
1: Sharing. Yes, and also, as I think about the subject of seeking the Lord of hosts, as it relates to prayer, in Luke 11, in verse number 1, it speaks of our Lord praying. He was praying in a certain place, and when he had finished, one of the disciples came and said, Lord, teach us to pray. So our Lord was a man of prayer. John Wesley said, God does nothing but in answer to prayer. And then when you move into the scriptures in Acts chapter 6, verse 4, that powerful statement, the apostles said, but we will give ourselves continually to prayer and to the ministry of the word. And it struck me that the first priority, obviously, the Word of God is important. Ministry to the Word is important. But their first priority was prayer. And so that shows us that the necessity for a devoted prayer life is essential in seeking after the Lord, to hear from him. And the Word of God plays a significant part in that. It's hard to separate prayer and the Word of God. When you take those two things together, which the apostles devoted themselves to, then powerful results occur.
0: Amen.
1: Powerful things occur. We see that in Acts 6. We see there's unity in the body of Christ. The Bible says the proposal pleased the whole assembly. You'll have unity. Spiritual leaders were appointed to lead the body of Christ. We need godly leaders, and prayer is essential in that. And the Bible also goes on to say that as a result of their prayer, the proclamation of the word of God flourished in the body of Christ. The word spread and the disciples multiplied. So souls were saved. Intercessory prayer for those who are far from God is essential. And then ultimately revival came. Many priests and were obedient to the faith. So many results come, are noted in the scriptures when God's people are fervent in seeking him through prayer.
0: There's so many truths and insights that as you touch on the different scriptures and passages you're referring to that really help us to better understand that it's one of the great high priorities of the church to seek him, to be a people given to prayer, a people given to seeking him in his word as well. So thank you again for sharing that. So,
1: yes.
0: Would you pray specifically for both the leaders in the church, but also just believers as a whole to really grow tremendously in their understanding of the priority that every believer's life should have of seeking the Lord?
1: Mm-hmm. Yes, I will. Thank you, Pastor. Father, your word, 1 Thessalonians 3:10, says, night and day praying exceedingly that we may see your face and perfect what is lacking in our faith. Night and day, exceedingly. Lord, I just pray today, right now, touch the hearts of each listener. Stir their heart to seek you through a praying life. May there be a course correction right now in their life to a life of fervent, exceeding prayer, night and day, on behalf of their families, their churches, communities, this nation, and our world. And Father, may you raise up an army of praying people who seek your heart, seek your face. In Jesus' name, amen.
0: Amen. Amen. Thank you, Pastor Brent. Amen. So you were going to share with us about something related to the servant of the Lord by the name of Ian Bounds. I want to invite you to dive right in and share what was on your heart.
1: Yes. Yes, I'll be glad to. Dr. Daryl King developed the Ian Bounds School of Prayer. And I met Dr. King back around 2005, and he mentored me in the School of Prayer. He has since deceased, and

0: So this is a tool to help us pray for an hour. I practiced this very process this morning before the broadcast. And so I'm not just speaking out of information, but out of experience. It's a blessed experience. And then the final component would be to develop prayer bands. And a prayer band is three people coming together, committing to pray weekly for 1 year. And I've practiced that as well, and I have seen that become an amazing experience. And then at the end of that year, at the end of the year, after you and two others commit to pray for a year weekly for one another, we meet weekly. We pray daily for each other, but we meet weekly. Then at the end of that year, each of those three people enlist two others. So at the end of that period of time, three turn into nine.
1: We're going to jump in right here.
0: I did that in 2024.
1: We'll pick up there on the other side. Our phone guest today is Pastor Brent Barker, the pastor of Emmanuel Baptist Church in Grenada, Mississippi. And we're looking at the topic, Seeking Him. We'll be right back.
2: Mark Twain once wrote, "There is no use in walking 5 miles to go fishing when you can depend on being just as unsuccessful nearer home." 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

0: The music of Rich Mullins with Sometimes by Step. Thanks for listening to the Hour of Intercession here on American Family Radio. Our phone guest is Pastor Brent Barker. He's the pastor of Emmanuel Baptist Church in Grenada, Mississippi. We're looking today at the topic, Seeking Him. Pastor Brent, if you'll pick up where you left off, please go right ahead.
1: Yes. I was sharing about the E.M. Bounds School of Prayer and the components of that study. Mm-hmm. And the ultimate end goal is developing prayer bands. And as I said, I started in 2023 with two other people. And then that expanded to nine men in 2024. And then those nine enlisted three others. And 27 men prayed weekly together in 2025. And this year, we have 27 prayer bands with a total of 81 men praying weekly. Mm-hmm. They pray daily for each other, but they meet weekly. And we have students who are participating in that. So it's such a powerful, powerful tool to encourage and enlist men and women, but I've mainly focus has been with the men of our church and community. Mm-hmm. So there are three components to it. First is develop a personal praying life. And it's not real complicated. Pick a time and a place. Find you a time to set aside to seek the Lord. Now, there are many godly men who have picked their time as 4 a.m. in the morning. And some of those men were E.M. Bounds. He began his day at 4 a.m. and he prayed from 4 to 7, 3 hours. Jonathan Edwards prayed from 4 to 7. David Brainerd, Martin Luther, C.H. Spurgeon, these men, the power of their ministry was not in their personality, it was in their prayer life. And so find you a time, and there's really no excuse because there's 24 hours in a day you can find you some time, and then pick a place. The Lord said, go into your secret place, go into your closet, and seek Him there. And then once you do that, then when you're got the time and place, what do you do while you're in there? Some people think, man, praying for an hour, how do you do that? Well, there are 12 types of prayer that are taught, and I'll just list those off quickly, and then maybe we'll have time to look at a few of those. Mm-hmm. So you start with praise. Praise is the threshold into the presence of God. You move to waiting. Confession, scripture. You pray scripture. Watching, that's praying with your eyes open. Intercession, petition. Petition is the default prayer that many people spend most time in, asking God for things. Then you have thanksgiving, singing. Meditation, that's when you ponder on scripture. We're not talking about Eastern religion meditation. We're talking about pondering, meditating. Joshua 1:8 says, you shall meditate on the law of God day and night. Then there's listening, is the next to the last type, and then ending with praise. So you begin with praise, and you end with praise. And 5 minutes in each of those 12 types of prayer equals 1 hour. I literally set my timer on my phone. And when I have 1 hour that I need to stick to, I do 5 minutes in each, and then the timer rings, I go to the next one. And I did it this morning. For example, let me give you an example.
0: Okay.
1: Praise. So praise is recognizing God's nature, character, and attributes. And so I just have a list of the attributes and character of our God and King, and I begin to speak those. Psalm 63:3 I used this morning, your loving kindness is better than life itself. And I begin to praise the Lord for his loving kindness. The Bible says that God demonstrated his loving kindness toward us in that while we were sinners, he sent his son Jesus to die for us. So, wow, he's so worthy of our praise. And so you spend time in praise. And then I moved to waiting. Waiting, I've designated that as silent soul surrender. Psalm 46:10 says, be still and know that I am God. Mm-hmm. This morning, I'm actually outside of Destin, Florida, on the coast. And I went out early this morning and looking out over the Gulf, mm-hmm. and the calmness and the beauty and the majesty of the morning sun rising over the horizon and the stillness of that moment, mm-hmm. just experiencing God's presence. And I must confess, when the timer went off for 5 minutes, I hit repeat. I wanted another 5 minutes, mm-hmm. of waiting and soul surrender, mm. and silence before our holy God. And the next one that follows that is confession. And you can imagine as you experience God's holy presence. It's like Isaiah in Isaiah 6 when he saw the Lord in the temple. And his first response, woe is me. Mm-hmm. I am undone. I'm a sinful man. Mm-hmm. Unclean lips. Mm-hmm. And I need cleansing. Mm-hmm. So you spend time in confession, mm-hmm. of your sin. Asking God to search your heart and soul for anything that might be hindering your experiencing the power and presence of God, mm-hmm. Mm-hmm. and so on and so forth. And then the next one, scripture, meditating on, just reading scripture, mm-hmm. 5 minutes, just pick scripture to read. I read Jeremiah 23:29 this morning, and those powerful words, is not my word like fire, like a hammer crushes in the fine particles. The Lord's word, sharp, two-edged sword, so on and so forth. So yes, those are, it's such a powerful experience. 5 minutes, mm-hmm. in each of those types of prayer.
0: That's powerful. So, list them again. I said number one, praise. Two, waiting. Three, confession. Four, scripture. And what was number five?
1: Yes. Number five was watching. Watching, which is a development of a holy awareness of your environment. It's, I call it praying with your eyes open and looking to see different prompts that would move you to pray. And then the next one is intercession.
0: Okay.
1: Number six, intercession. Of course, most people understand what that is. And then the seventh one is petition. We petition the Lord, sharing personal needs. Number eight is thanksgiving. And wow, spending 5 minutes just giving thanks, counting your blessings, mm-hmm. Honoring the Lord through thanksgiving. And then the next one is singing. And I play worship songs. Mm-hmm. If you have some app that you're able to use and play music and worship. And then if you have an instrument, play the instrument, sing along, worship the Lord through singing. Mm-hmm. And then the next one is meditation. As you ponder scripture, Joshua 1:8, you shall meditate on my word day and night, to ponder sections of scripture, or maybe just one scripture at a time. And the next to the last one, number 11, is listening. Mm-hmm. And I love this one, listening, because, you know, prayer is not just talking to God. It's listening to his voice, mm-hmm. hearing the voice of the Lord, the power of the Holy Spirit. And I in this segment of prayer, I keep an open notebook with a pen in hand, mm-hmm. and I write down things that I sense the Holy Spirit sharing with me. Mm-hmm. And I try to implement those as immediately as possible. Mm-hmm. I don't let a lot of water go under the bridge. And mm-hmm. it's amazing.
0: Well, Pastor Brent,
1: powerful that is.
0: All righty. Our time is just about completely gone here then. So thank you again for sharing. If someone wants to get information on the E-Mount School of Prayer, can you tell them in about 10 seconds how to do that?
1: Yes. Lord, teach me to pray. Lord, teach us to pray. And you can receive a copy. Email me at brent@emmanuelbapt.org. B-R-E-N-T at emmanuelbapt.org. I can get you a copy of that manual, training manual.
0: All righty. Well, that was powerful, and I really appreciate you sharing that, Pastor Brent, and thank you for taking the time to share. The email one more time if people want to get the information.
1: Brent, B-R-E-N-T, at Emmanuel, B-A-P-T, BAPT.org, EmmanuelBAPT.org, and that's Emmanuel with an E, E-M-M-A-U-A-N-U-E-L.
0: Amen. All righty. Well, thank you so much again, Pastor Brent. Appreciate you sharing your heart and sharing powerfully about the Inbound School of Prayer. Well, as we normally do before we end the broadcast, if you're listening today and you've never given your heart to Jesus Christ, today is a great day, a wonderful day to be saved. If you'd like to make the step of committing your life to Christ, would you pray this prayer with us from your heart and commit your life to Christ right now? Lord Jesus, thank you for loving me so much. You came into the world a long time ago. You lived. You died on the cross to pay for all the wrong things I've ever done. 3 days later, you rose up from the dead so that I could be saved. Lord, I confess I've sinned and done wrong in many, many ways. Lord, I repent, and I turn from the wrong I've done. Forgive me, Lord, for all the wrong things I've done. Lord Jesus, come into my heart. Be my Lord and Savior. Thank you for saving me. In Jesus' name, amen. Well, if you prayed and gave your life to Christ, we want to be in touch with you. We'd like to connect with you. Keep in mind, my email again is joseph@afr.net. Again, joseph@afr.net. 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Again, joseph@afr.net. If you'd like to get a copy of the article we shared entitled "The Tragedy of Prayerlessness," same email, joseph@afr.net. 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As always, we appreciate you being a part of our listening family. 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
5: For American Family News, I'm Robert Thornton. The U.S. Supreme Court has preserved access to the widely used abortion pill mifepristone while a lawsuit plays out. Earlier this month, the Fifth Circuit Court of Appeals ruled in favor of Louisiana and its efforts to have the FDA roll back Biden-era standards that allowed for easy access to the pill. Days later, the Supreme Court temporarily blocked that ruling. Today's announcement is an update on that situation. Fox reports President Donald Trump said Chinese President Xi Jinping agreed to order 200 Boeing jets during a meeting in Beijing as the two leaders discussed trade, Iran, fentanyl, and economic cooperation between the world's two largest economies. And a Secret Service agent was reportedly blocked from entering Trump and Chinese President Xi's visit to Beijing's Temple of Heaven with their weapon, according to reporters. The incident triggered an alleged intense standoff that delayed entry to the venue for over a half hour due to heated discussions. The Senate Armed Services Committee held a hearing today with top military leadership about the conflict with Iran. Here's Fox's Jennifer Griffin.
6: Admiral Brad Cooper, the head of CENTCOM, pushed back on questions from Democrats about Iran's ballistic missile stockpile, how much is left of that and its launchers, how many have survived following a New York Times report based on leaked intelligence. Admiral Cooper said it will take a decade for Iran to rebuild its navy. There were also questions about civilian casualties and why the Pentagon disbanded its Civilian Protection Center of Excellence. What is not clear is whether military operations will resume and what the plan is to reopen the Strait of Hormuz.
5: A Messianic Jewish leader says she is not surprised that Israeli Prime Minister Benjamin Netanyahu wants to completely draw down U.S. military aid to his country. More from AFN's Chad Groening.
7: During a recent interview on CBS, the Israeli leader addressed the future of the $3.8 billion in aid the Jewish state receives from the U.S. He said while the American military aid to Israel enjoyed bipartisan consensus for decades, it is now subject to new political scrutiny because of shifting public attitudes about Israel and foreign aid in general. He then revealed a goal for the future.
8: Want to draw down to zero the American financial support, the financial component of the military cooperation that we have, because we receive $3.8 billion a year. And I think that it's time that we weaned ourselves from the remaining military support.
7: Jan Markell is founder and director of Olive Tree Ministries. She is not surprised at the prime minister's decision.
9: I think he sees the handwriting on the wall when you've got everybody in the Democrat Party against him, and more in the Republican Party who are cautious of being Israel supporters.
7: Markell thinks Netanyahu senses what the Bible predicted a long time ago.
9: I just think that we're heading towards what the Bible predicted in Zechariah 12, that Israel in the end would stand alone.
7: I'm Chad Groening.
5: The DOJ is accusing Yale University of illegally considering race in its medical school admissions. This is the second such DOJ allegation against a medical school this month. Assistant Attorney General Harmeet Dillon said in a letter to Yale dated today that data show black and Hispanic students have a higher chance of admission to the medical school than white or Asian students, despite slightly lower grades and test scores. A study suggests Canadian visits to the U.S. are down. Here's Fox's Kristen Goodwin.
10: Data from the Canadian government agency Statistics Canada shows a roughly 25% decline in Canadians returning from the U.S. last year. But researchers at the University of Toronto tracking cell phone activity, finding the year-to-year drop is closer to 42%. According to the study, Myrtle Beach, South Carolina, saw the biggest drop with some 65% fewer Canadian residents visiting, followed by Yuma, Arizona, with a 62% decrease. Researchers suggest the drop in cross-border trips comes amid mounting political and trade tensions between the two nations. Kristen Goodwin, Fox News.
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13: Nancy DeMoss Wolgemuth says it's easy to praise God when He answers our prayers the way we think He should, but
14: you have no guarantee that the burden you're carrying right now, the tribulation you're going through, will be solved in the ways that you hope it will. But what you do have is a guarantee that heaven rules and that God does all things well.
13: This is Revive Our Hearts with Nancy DeMoss Wolgemuth, author of Heaven Rules. For Friday, May 15th, I'm Dana Gresh. Hey, we're encouraging everyone to read through the Bible this year. 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You might be thinking, it's the middle of the year, I can't join now. That would not be true. In fact, the summer would be a great time for you to push reset on your Bible reading habits and to just jump right on in with us where we are. Again, you can sign up at reviveourhearts.com/Bible2026. Do you ever look at the world we're living in and get depressed or discouraged? I mean, it can seem like we've slipped back into the days of the judges, with people everywhere doing what's right in their own eyes. Maybe you're facing a severe trial that's draining you of energy and tempting you to give up on God. You need hope in the midst of the hard. God has a word for you. It's in the life of what we might call an unhero. Here's Nancy to explain. She's teaching in Judges chapter 6.
14: Verse 11 of chapter 6, the angel of the Lord came, and he sat under the oak that was in Ophrah, which belonged to Joash, the Abiezrite. This was a man from a town that was in the tribe of Manasseh. His son Gideon was threshing wheat in the winepress in order to hide it from the Midianites. Verse 12, then the angel of the Lord appeared to him and said to this terrified man, "The Lord is with you, valiant warrior." This is laughable because Gideon was anything but a valiant warrior. Here he is fearful and timid, hiding, trying to thresh wheat down in a wine press, which is not going to be very effective. But he's promised by the angel of the Lord that the Lord would be with him, that the Lord would work in him and through him and would make him into a bold, courageous man who would deliver God's people from their oppression.
13: You're getting a sneak peek at an upcoming program for the Wonder of the Word Project, where Nancy will teach the whole Bible. She'll have more to say about Gideon and other characters in the book of Judges when she covers it next year. Just think about it. Gideon wasn't exactly a picture of bravery and courage, but the Lord graciously and patiently kept helping him in his journey of learning to trust him. I want you to hear now from a listener who heard Nancy's teaching as she was recording it.
15: My name's Elizabeth, and I'm going through a prolonged trial. And the part about Gideon and how he was kind of a coward, but there was, you know, when the Spirit of the Lord enveloped him and how he worshiped before the victory, that spoke to me. I'm asking God to increase my faith, but I still battle living like I don't have a king on the throne who will make things right. So I just want to, like when you said, we want to believe God and worship after the victory, I very much am looking forward to the day when I will worship and see how God works for good what is hard right now. But I want God to increase my faith, to worship and believe it so that I can walk in more faith and joy in the midst.
14: Thank you. And you know, the worship and faith in those circumstances doesn't mean that we're assured that the situation is going to turn out as we hope it will, or as it should. But here's what we do know. We have the promises of God. That's what Gideon saw down in that valley or heard when that dream was told and the interpretation. God let him hear that so he could get a glimpse that in the end, it would be right. And we have God's promises that in the end, it will all be right and it will all be all right. And so that's what we cling to. Sometimes with raw, naked faith, when we can't see anything reassuring, we didn't hear that dream that somebody else, you know, had that gives us the final answer. We don't know how the circumstances are going to end, or it may be that they end terribly. But that's not the end. What causes us to worship and believe is knowing that in the end, God will be glorified. We will look back and we will say, God's will was right. God was right. God was good. He protected me. He cared for me. He provided for me. My King has done all things well. We will not doubt that in the end. We're going to say, you know what? God could have been trusted. He could be trusted to write my story. And I could have worshiped him then as I am now. So let's do it now and not just then. I think that's the lesson from Gideon's story.
13: Encouraging words from Nancy DeMoss Wolgemuth, responding to a listener named Elizabeth. Gideon was a judge in ancient Israel at a time when evil was rampant and the Israelites were suffering as a result of their own choices. Even the judges themselves were deeply flawed. Nancy has this reminder for us related to that, again, from the book of Judges.
14: This is a book about the absence of a king. There was no king in those days. And a series of judges who were a mixed bag, some better than others, but many failures and faults and flaws in these judges. And there's several things that we see in this book about human leaders that I've been pondering as I've been meditating on judges. Let me just read several of these sentences to you. First, God gives people rulers and leaders that reflect the condition of the people. And remember that when you're tempted, as I often am, to complain about bad political or spiritual leaders. God gives us leaders who reflect the condition and the hearts of the people they serve. Number two, the lack of good and wise leaders is an evidence of God's judgment on people who are bent on going their own way and sinning. God's judgment isn't just that he comes and wipes us out. At some point, there will be cataclysmic judgment on evildoers and evil in our world. But sometimes that judgment is just God giving us bad leaders. Here's a third statement. The lack of leaders who are grounded in truth leads to people living by their own truth. Your truth, my truth, everyone has their truth, which inevitably leads to confusion, chaos, and ultimately, anarchy. Number four, God sometimes chooses and uses deeply flawed leaders as human instruments to accomplish his holy purposes. All leaders have weaknesses and faults and flaws. Remember that none of those leaders can save us, deliver us. Only God can do that. Here's a fifth sentence. Even the best human rulers are a pale reflection of the righteous rule of Christ. So you have a good and godly husband, you have a good and godly pastor, but the best of human rulers are just a pale reflection of the righteous rule of Christ. And then number six, the best and the worst of earthly leaders point to our need for King Jesus. The lack of righteous rulers that we see all around us and all around the world, the lack of righteous rulers reminds us that we need a king, capital K, and his name is Jesus.
13: Nancy DeMoss Wolgemuth with some commentary on the book of Judges. A listener named Cherie heard Nancy say that, and here's what ministered to her.
16: So much, Nancy, from the book of Judges. Thank you. I think as I was listening to it, you know, it's not pleasant and it's not easy. And unfortunately, it's reality. for earth, which just brings us to Revelation. And you've been so faithful to paint such a realistic picture of humanity, but then always point us to the King of Kings and the righteous judge. So I just looked up, going to Revelation chapter 19. Then I saw heaven open, and behold, a white horse, one sitting on it is called Faithful and True. And in righteousness, he judges and makes war. And that has comforted me for the last 10 years since you walked us through a really difficult trial.
15: Mm-hmm.
16: And God's just been faithful to use your voice and his word to remind us that one day all things will be made right.
15: Mm-hmm.
16: And that he is the one that can be trusted. And also that we can absolutely depend on fallen man to fall,
15: mm-hmm.
16: and to abuse and to harm. But he is never that way. So thank you for that.
15: Mm-hmm.
16: And just continue looking to the Lord. And perilous times.
15: Yes.
16: But the end of the story is not here, and we know the end of the story.
15: Yes.
16: Where he will win.
15: Yes.
16: So thank you for that.
15: Yes. Beautiful. Thank you. And trust in his goodness when you can't see it.
13: We're listening to a few women share how the Holy Spirit spoke to them through the scriptures in a recent recording session where Nancy was talking about the Old Testament book of Judges. Let's hear from Sarah next.
17: Hi, my name is Sarah, and one of the things I was thinking about when you talked about that cycle seven times, the disobedience, and then the discipline, and then the desperation, and then the deliverance.
14: I've seen it said with four different words, starting with S: sin, servitude, supplication, and salvation.
17: And after the deliverance, you would think they would have learned their lesson and they would have been fine, but then right back into disobedience and discipline. And then how you have pointed out how, you know, the generation that knew Joshua and the generation after that had learned, but then it's like they forgot.
14: We've been blessed by God, but we have forgotten God. That's how you could describe the era of the judges.
17: But as I thought about this, like, it almost made me angry to be like, after all that deliverance over and over and over, like, how could you be so ungrateful to go right back into disobedience to the God who had rescued you again and again and again?
14: So you're going to see this pattern, this cycle. You'll see that the people turned from God, they followed after other gods, and then God turned his people over to their enemies, discipline, and then they groaned over their oppression out of desperation, and then God sent judges to deliver or to save them.
17: Which again just points the finger right back to myself, that how can I, who has been delivered by a Savior, how can I ever go back into ever disobeying him? But it reminded me also of your book on gratitude, when you had another alliterated thing about the guilt and grace and gratitude.
14: We start with our guilt. We are guilty sinners before a holy God. All we deserve is God's judgment, his wrath. We are born sinners. We sin because we are sinners. We are born as rebels against God. We are guilty before God, and we deserve his judgment and his wrath. But instead of giving us his wrath, God has offered to us, extended to us, his grace, his favor, because Christ was willing to take the payment, the penalty, the judgment, the wrath that we deserved for our sins. He took our guilt upon himself on the cross. So instead of pouring out his judgment on us for our guilt, God has poured out his grace upon us. He has received us into his family as his children. He has bestowed upon us the righteousness of Christ. This is unbelievable grace. So when we realize that we are guilty, and instead of giving us the wrath we deserve, God has poured out his grace upon us, what's going to flow out from our hearts? It's going to be gratitude. Not grouchiness, but gratitude. Lord, you've given me what I don't deserve. You haven't given me what I do deserve. And of all people who should be grateful, it should be those of us who've received the grace of God. And then what flows out of our gratitude is another G, generosity. Guilt plus grace results in gratitude, and grateful people, people who've been filled with the grace of God, become generous people because they've been given so much, they have a lot to share, and they are happy and joyful to share with others to be generous because God has been so generous with them.
17: And I think that makes such a difference. The desperation reminded me of the guilt part, the deliverance and the grace. And instead of then going right back into disobedience, I think if we can focus on that next step of gratitude and keeping our eyes on the cross and on what he did for us, being grateful for that, and then teaching that to our kids and keep on pointing them to that cross, I think if we can keep our eyes on that deliverance and be grateful for it, I think it will help us be less likely to turn back into that path of disobedience, but to be continuing to live in obedience out of gratitude and love for the one who did so much to deliver us. So thank you for that reminder.
14: Oh, thank you, Sarah. So sweet, so good.
13: Sarah Booth has been a longtime listener of Revive Our Hearts, and she came a long way to listen to Nancy that day in the studio. Sarah Booth has been a longtime listener of Revive Our Hearts. She came a long way to listen to Nancy that day in the studio. Sarah and her husband are missionaries in Portugal. In fact, she shared some of her story with Nancy.
17: It started with my mom, who listened to Elizabeth Elliott's program, Gateway to Joy. And she listened to it faithfully. And I remember one day I came home from college break and she told me they have this new young person who's taken over a program and now it's called Revive Our Hearts, and it was you.
18: Nancy, welcome to your own program.
19: Well, this is a very exciting day, and the Lord has, in so many ways, been preparing all of us for this day.
18: Mm-hmm. Let's go back to the beginning of that. You actually came to faith in Christ earlier than most, didn't you?
19: I did. Actually, receiving Christ, trusting him as my Savior, is my first conscious memory.
17: And she immediately was listening to your program as well. There had been quotes of Elizabeth Elliott on our refrigerator and other things. And then very soon, books like Lies Women Believe and other things like that started to appear in our home. And so it really started with my mom being fed through your program over the years.
14: We replace the lies with the truth. The truth is that God is good. He is good.
17: After I finished college, I became a teacher, and thankfully, my job had me working at more than one school, and my lunch break, where I had to drive from one school to the other, was exactly at the moment that your program was on the radio. And so as I drove, I'd hear the first half of your program in the car, and then I'd sit in the car with my packed lunch, and I'd quick eat the rest of my lunch, like in the car, so I could hear the rest of your program. And so it was the year before I got married, and you helped me grow so much, teaching on the Proverbs 31 woman and other things like that. And so I really, really grew, just like my mom grew a lot through your program.
19: When we think about being an excellent or virtuous woman, a woman of great spiritual strength and character, there's a sense in which that is a past accomplishment, because when we become a child of God, we're in Christ, and as God sees us, we're perfect. We have the righteousness of Christ, and there's a sense in which he has made us, past tense, if we're children of God, he's made us already that excellent, virtuous person. And the challenge here is to live like who you are, to live out the reality of who you are in Christ. But then there's a present, ongoing sense that we are becoming this kind of woman. It's progressive. It's the outworking and the development of what God has already put in our hearts if we are children of God, cultivating who and what we are in Christ. And then, and this is what really encourages me, there's a yet future sense when it comes to being an excellent woman, a virtuous woman. And that's what we can look forward to. It's that final, completed state where we are glorified, we are sanctified, we are perfect, we are mature. And as we're in process, we can look forward and know that God is making us into that kind of woman.
17: When we moved to Portugal, I didn't have a radio station where I could hear you, but thankfully, through technology improving, eventually I was able to get a phone where I could start listening to your podcasts, and that's helped me in a huge way as a wife and now a mother. And honestly, there's so many days of giving out to others that for you, I felt like you've been like a Sunday school teacher to me, or somebody who's been pouring into me as I try to pour into other people.
19: Don't underestimate the significance of your faithfulness to God in this season of life. You may think this, my life is obscure. It's not touching anybody. I'm at home with these three little kids all day long, day in and day out. My life's not touching anybody. Anna may have thought that for years. My life's She's not touching anybody. Here's this widow alone. And yet her life is touching us today in God's providence. It's been preserved for us. Your life will go on and bear fruit potentially for generations to come if you will be faithful to God in whatever season He has placed you now and in whatever seasons He has ahead for you.
17: And so you've influenced three generations of my family, and now, and my daughter, she's got your books, she's doing some of the studies. My son got the Lies Boys Believe book this year for Christmas, and of all the toys that he'd asked for and anything else, that book was his favorite gift that he got for Christmas. He came up and apologized. He's like, Mom, I know I was supposed to read this little by little, but I read the whole thing in 2 days. I'm sorry. And he loves it. And so, like I said, three generations of my family, you guys have influenced, and now the people that we're ministering to in Portugal are being influenced too.
20: Você quer saber mais sobre o amor de Cristo em sua vida?
17: Now, so many of the resources are in Portuguese. And I'm so thankful that you guys have done this, because before I would try to take what I learned and explain it to the ladies, but to have now the podcast directly in their language, many of the books and resources in their language. I've had ladies in our church come up to me with tears in their eyes and just be like, oh, Sarah, that podcast. And they are getting so blessed by these resources as well.
20: Jesus disse, se você tem os meus mandamentos e os obedece, eu me manifestarei a você. Eu me tornarei real para você.
17: So just thank you so much for investing in all of us.
14: Wow, so precious. Thank you for sharing that. Did I hear that you're one of our Revive partners? Is that fact or fiction?
17: No, yeah, I'm a partner too.
14: Well, tell us that and why you decided to become a partner.
17: I don't know. I called in one time and to say how I felt like listening to your program, I felt like I was mooching off of you because it was free. And like, you know, if I'd wanted to watch something on TV or Netflix or something, I would have had to pay for it. And I was like, I listen to this all the time. I've never once paid a penny for listening to this. And God just really convicted me. One of the times you guys were mentioning the big need that you had financially. And I talked with my husband and he agreed. And ever since then, we've been monthly partners, because if we can pay for other stuff to watch on other streaming programs, you know, that's not worth anything, that's one thing. But this is spiritually impacting all of us. So it's definitely been worth investing in. So thank you.
14: Wow. Thank you. How precious and sweet that you would come all the way to be a part of our day and to let us meet you and to hear a little bit about your story. Just precious. Thank you for sharing that.
13: 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I love it that now three generations in Sarah's family have been impacted by Revive Our Hearts. 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
22: America was founded as a nation under God, but the U.S. Supreme Court has broken our national relationship with God. Many court rulings have contributed, but 3 stand out. In 1962, the court removed prayer from public schools. In 1963, the court removed Bible reading from public schools. And lastly, in 1980, the court removed the Ten Commandments from America's classrooms. The Supreme Court broke our relationship with God, and any restoration of that relationship must include the Supreme Court. And a vacancy on the Supreme Court could soon be coming. 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We put thousands of hours of research into potential nominees. 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
26: The legendary 133-year honor code at Princeton University is coming to an end. The culprit? They say AI has led to massive increases in cheating on exams, but is that where the blame truly belongs?

Moses, says society has reached an all-time low when it comes to matters of civility. Exhausted moms and dads seem not to have noticed what has happened to their children. Clearly, instruction in civility is needed now more than ever. Getting that done, however, can be a challenge. Once again, speaking directly to mothers, it's your job to acculturate your daughters and to help them become ladies. Does that sound chauvinistic in our high-tech world? I suppose it does. But even so, it makes sense. As Lisa Fisher, an instructor at the Final Touch Finishing School in Seattle, Washington, said, "Etiquette has to do with knowing the rules. Therefore, girls should be taught how to eat, talk, walk, dress, converse on the telephone, and respond to adults with respect and poise. Parents should demonstrate good posture and table manners for them, such as putting a napkin in the lap, showing them where to place silverware, and not talking with food in their mouths. They should also explain that burping and gobbling food and picking teeth are rude. I also firmly believe that you should require your kids to say thank you and please, to demonstrate that ours is not a gimme, gimme world. Appreciation is an attitude best cultivated at home. Teach techniques of personal grooming, hygiene, and nutrition. Role play with them about being gracious hosts and how to formally introduce parents or friends to each other. Require them to excuse themselves when leaving the table and explain how to make friends, how to take turns talking in a group, and how to make eye contact. You might even help them learn how to cook and care for children. Wouldn't that be something novel? Although I'm not an expert in teaching girls some of the social graces that I've named, I learned a masculine version of the rules. I know them when I see them. Let me offer a technique that I came across several years ago. It's designed to teach boys and girls the art of conversation. I've shared it before, but I include it here for the benefit of those who haven't been paying attention. It begins by facing your daughter about 6 feet away and telling her that you're going to play a game together. Then call attention to the tennis ball that you're holding, which you proceed to bounce in her direction. After she catches the ball, stand there looking at each other for a moment before saying, "It isn't much fun if you hold the ball, is it? Why don't you throw it back?" Your daughter will probably return the ball rather quickly. Stand motionless for a few seconds and then say, "Okay, I'm sending it back to you now." The child will be curious about what's going on. Then sit down together and describe the meaning of the game. Tell her that talking together is a game called conversation, and it only works if the ball is thrown back. If a person bounces a question to you and you hold it, the game ends. Neither you nor the partner has any fun, but if you throw it back, you're playing the game properly. Follow up by saying, "Suppose I ask, did you like the book you've been reading? I have thrown the ball to you." If you simply say yes in reply, then you have caught and held the ball. But if you say, "The book was very interesting. I like reading about animals," you've thrown the ball back. Then tell the child, "I can keep the conversation going by asking, what kind of animals interest you most? If you say dogs, then you have held the ball again. But if you tell me, I like dogs because they're warm and cuddly, the ball has been bounced back to me." The idea is to keep the game going until the two of us have finished talking. Kids usually catch on to this game quickly. Afterward, you can build on the concept by commenting on interchanges that occur with friends and adults. While manners tend to facilitate morals, there's another reason to teach them. They also help develop confidence and poise. A girl who has been trained properly is never completely knocked off balance when she's in an unfamiliar circumstance. She knows what's expected of her and how to deal with it. Her sense of self-worth is reinforced by the way adults react to her charm, poise, and grace. For the mother who wants to give her daughter a head start in life and help her compete socially, this is a great place to begin. These diverse skills used to be taught to girls in mandatory homemaking classes. Alas, most of those programs were canceled after the revolution of the 60s, and America became the worst for it. Road rage, loud cell phone conversations in restaurants, cutting in line, throwing litter from car windows, and general nastiness are now everyday occurrences. Monica Brandner teaches at an etiquette business for children and youth called

0: Final Touch Finishing School. She says that manners are primarily about how we treat others and ourselves. Cheryl Eberle, who wrote 365 Manners Kids Should Know, agrees. She says living by the golden rule releases the power of a thankful heart to those trained to practice it. She also reminds us, and this is a great point, that when we teach social graces to our children, we're training the next generation in self-government and self-control. John Adams must be smiling from the other side. In short, teaching manners to girls is about helping them to become young ladies in a not very civil world. I assure you that MTV and an increasingly crude culture will do everything possible to carry our daughters and our sons downstream toward that which is boorish and uncouth. You can help them paddle upstream. One technique that my wife used to teach social graces to our daughter was to play feminine games together. For example, they held elaborate tea parties when Danae was 4 or 5 years of age. The child loved them. Their make-believe names were Mrs. Perry, that was Danae, Mrs. Snail, her mom, and a little boy named Mr. Green who was drafted into service. Other available kids and their moms from the neighborhood were invited on occasion. This fun activity allowed my wife to explain how silverware was supposed to be arranged, how to eat soup without slurping, how to hold and drink from a teacup, how to use a napkin, how to chew with mouths closed, how to hold a conversation, why they should wait to eat until everyone at the table was served, etc. It's amazing how effective these tea parties were in teaching common politeness. I was never invited to join them, and I definitely felt left out. But what about moms who haven't been trained in social etiquette themselves? They can hardly pass on what they haven't learned. And what can we suggest for those who are simply too busy to tackle the job? That's where professional etiquette training comes in. Classes are popping up in cities across the country to meet this precise need. Though these training programs can be expensive, they are worth the cost for parents who can afford them. For those who don't have the resources, some churches and women's clubs are providing assistance. Furthermore, we should never forget what some grandmothers have to offer in teaching these concepts. They are likely to remember a more genteel era, and their granddaughters will enjoy the attention that comes with the training. Another source of assistance for moms and dads is the array of materials and manuals now available. I have mentioned several of them, which appear at the end of this book. Some would question whether it's even desirable for a girl to be feminine in a traditional sense, fearing that it will signal a return to the oppression of a patriarchal era when women had to hide their intelligence and conceal their accomplishments. Hear me out, moms. Not for a moment would I try to take away the hard-won achievement of respect and emancipation enjoyed by today's women. Those cultural advances are here to stay, and may they long endure. On the contrary, I would point out that femaleness and weakness are not synonymous. Femininity and strength of character are often very close neighbors. I come from a family of strong women who knew who they were and where God was leading them. They took a back seat to no one. My grandmother co-pastored a thriving church with my grandfather. She could preach up a storm. I can't imagine anyone telling her to sit down, fold her arms, and keep her mouth shut. One of her daughters became my mother, who was also a very confident and accomplished lady. Yet my mother and her sisters were undeniably feminine. My mom and dad loved each other deeply, and they had a very healthy relationship based on their identities as a woman and a man. He was very respectful, protective, and supportive of her. I never saw him treat her rudely or harshly. After I was grown, I remember getting upset at my mom for something that she said that irritated me. I made the mistake of telling my dad about it. I'll never forget him turning those steely blue eyes on me and saying angrily, "Listen, bud, your mother's the best friend you have, and I won't stand for you saying anything disrespectful about her." It was the end of the conversation. When Dad called me Bud, I knew it was time to back off. On the other side of the ledger, my mom honored my dad not just as her husband, but also as a man. She would not have thought of failing to have a meal waiting for him when he came home. Being from the South, she was not offended when he called from his big chair where he was reading a book. He would say, "Hey, Mert, bring me a cup of coffee, please." He was her man, and she took care of him. It was a relationship based on mutual respect, and it was highly successful. They both understood manners and morals, and their relationship to spirituality, masculinity, and femininity. My parents modeled them consistently throughout my childhood. I displayed that training on my first date with a cute co-ed named Shirley. I took her to a classy restaurant in Hollywood, California, where I told the host where we wanted to sit. Then I helped Shirley with her chair. I asked what she wanted to eat, and I conveyed her order to the waiter. We engaged each other in conversation for more than an hour, mostly about Shirley. Then I paid the check, and I took her to my car. I walked on the outside of the sidewalk nearest the street, which was, and still should be, symbolic of a guy's responsibility to protect the woman in his care. I opened the car door for her, and we drove back to our college. I parked, came around to her side of the car, opened the door, and walked Shirley to the front door of her dorm. She thanked me with a smile, and we said good night. I didn't try to kiss her, since that would have put her in a compromising position on a first date, as though she owed me something as a payback. I still try to show her the same courtesies and respect that helped me win her heart in the first place, and she knows all the ways to please me. So much has changed in the culture since then. I will tell you that I'm disgusted by the way young men treat their girlfriends today. Some guys will honk from the street, waiting for a girl to come out. They stay behind the steering wheel while she opens her own door, and then they take her to a McDonald's or a Taco Bell. Often the guy will even expect his date to pay for her own food, and they both contribute to the tip. Do you know why this happens? Because girls tolerate it. I would advise a young lady who is expected to pay for her meal to do so only once. She should then ask to be taken straight home and never agree to see the dude again. Any man who is that disrespectful doesn't deserve a second chance. Women hold the keys to masculine behavior. Guys are inclined to take what they can get and be no more accommodating than they have to be. To some degree, the lack of culture and refinement that we see in many of today's men is the fault of women who ask for and get little or nothing. If a girl sees herself as a lady, she will expect her escort to behave like a gentleman. He will respect her if she respects herself. If she wants him to be spiritually sensitive, she should go out with him only if he accompanies her to church. If she objects to his use of profanity, she should simply not accept it. If she wants him to think of her often and call her on the phone, she should wait for him to get the idea himself. Female aggressiveness is a turnoff to most men. I don't care if the rules have changed. It's still a bad idea for a girl to pursue a guy breathlessly. She should let him be the initiator. That's the way he is made. Parents, teach these concepts to your girls. If your daughter wants her boyfriend to take her to nice places, she should expect him to make the plans for an evening together and to ask her out at least a week ahead of time. If he shows up unannounced on Friday night and says, "Want to hang out?" she should tell him she has other things to do. If she wants him to be a gentleman, then she should require him to act like one, and she should always remember that she is a lady. If a woman wants a man to marry her, she must not make herself available sexually. That wrecks a relationship. Besides, it's morally wrong. Under no circumstances should she live with a guy before marriage. She will probably wind up getting hurt and living to regret it. He will get what he wants and she will get nothing. The number one reason men give for marrying late or not at all is because they can get everything they want, including love and sex, without commitment. A moral, self-respecting woman simply will not play that game. If it becomes obvious that a guy is not going to commit, she should send him packing, period. Don't argue with the jerk about it. Just cut him loose. Don't blame a guy if he's unmannerly and exploitative. Show him what you expect, and if he balks, move on. Quickly. If he's a big drinker and uses illicit drugs, run from him. He's trouble on the hoof. Don't give him a beachhead in your heart. There is someone better out there for you if you set your standards high. It comes down to this. The relationship between a man and a woman throughout their lives together, if indeed they do marry, will reflect the ground rules set by the woman when they're courting. She can change him then, but probably not after. She should not settle for anything less than what she needs emotionally. High on her list of priorities should be a mutual understanding about manners and morals. It's the way men and women have related to each other for thousands of years, and it still provides a basis for healthy families that are equipped to go the distance. However, teaching girls to be ladies is not enough. We must also give them a strong biblical foundation from which morals and virtue can evolve. Our hope is that our daughters will someday pass along those verities to the next generation. No other priority comes close to this one in significance. For now, it seems appropriate to return to the words of President John Adams, who gave this solemn charge to the nation's women. You'll recall that he said, "The foundations of national morality must be laid in private families. The mothers are the earliest and most important instructors of youth." It was true in 1798, and it's still true today.
1: And especially here in 2026, the culture today will always push back against parents who are trying to raise children with character and conviction. But Dr. Dobson has reminded us today that it is definitely worth the fight to keep pushing for those biblical values. 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The Dr. James Dobson Family Institute was founded on the belief that strong families, rooted in biblical truth and the gospel of Jesus Christ, are the foundation of a strong society. 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Well, I'm Roger Marsh, and on behalf of all of us here at Family Talk and the Dr. James Dobson Family Institute, thanks so much for spending time with us today. 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
7: American Family News, I'm Rusty Pugh. Tensions are escalating again near the Strait of Hormuz after a ship anchored off the United Arab Emirates was seized and taken toward Iran, and another was attacked and sank near the coast of Oman. The incident reported on Thursday came as a senior Iranian official reiterated his country's claim to the waterway. President Trump is returning from a two-day summit with Chinese officials during which he held talks with President Xi Jinping. Doug Luzader has the latest.
8: Before he left China, the president told Sean Hannity that Xi did offer assistance in ending the conflict, saying China agrees that Iran can never possess a nuclear weapon and that the Strait of Hormuz should reopen, just as reports emerged that another ship was attacked and another was seized. And the president says he got a commitment that China would not give Iran what he called military equipment. The president really wanted to focus on new deals with China, including the sales of Boeing aircraft, soybeans, and other American goods. But she said very early on that the number one issue between the U.S. and China was Taiwan. But there's no indication that U.S. policy toward Taiwan has changed.
7: After decades of parental rights victories, Connecticut may be the first state to go backwards on homeschool freedom in the past 50 years. The Connecticut Senate advanced a bill attacking homeschooling families by a vote of 22-14. The proposal would force homeschooling families to prove their innocence to the government before they can educate their own kids at home. It requires annual notices of intent and background checks by the Department of Children and Families when a child is withdrawn from public school. Families would be barred from homeschooling altogether if a parent or other adult in the household faces an active DCF investigation or appears to be on the state's abuse and neglect registry. For decades, states across the country have steadily expanded parents' rights to direct their children's education. This legislation reverses that progress in one stroke. A top prosecutor in Fairfax County, Virginia, is accused of being soft on crime. Chanley Painter has more.
9: Tense moments during the House Judiciary Subcommittee hearing as Fairfax County Prosecutor Stephen Descano battled lawmakers over what they call soft on crime policies that let illegal immigrant criminals back on the street. And one such case, including Abdul Jalla, charged in Descano's County with more than two dozen crimes, yet Descano's office ignored an ICE detainer and dropped his charges, allowing Jalla to be free. This hearing happening just after the DOJ launched an investigation into allegations. Descano's office gives preferential treatment to criminal illegal aliens. Descano said his policies are, quote, fair, legal, and reflect the value of my community.
7: A border enforcement advocacy group is praising the Trump administration for suing the state of Virginia for violating a federal law regarding in-state tuition. Chad Groening has more.
10: The Federation for American Immigration Reform has filed a brief in a Virginia federal district court in support of the Trump administration's lawsuit to shut down Virginia's law granting in-state tuition to illegal aliens who live in the state. Not only does Virginia let illegal aliens attend its public universities, but it lets the illegals who live in the state pay only in-state tuition, while charging American citizens from out-of-state much higher tuition. Ira Melman is media director for FAIR. He says Virginia can't do this.
11: Back in 1996, a Congress passed legislation that said if any state offers in-state tuition to illegal aliens, they have to give that same deal to every American citizen, regardless of what state they live in. That has never been enforced, in spite of the fact that the federal law says very, very clearly that they must grant in-state tuition to any U.S. citizen if they grant in-state tuition to illegal aliens. And they have not been doing that.
10: So Melman says it's time for them to be held accountable.
11: The law is very, very clear, and it's time for these states to either pay up or to end these policies that privilege people who are in the country illegally over people who are legal citizens of the United States.
10: Melman hopes the court sees that Congress's law against this practice is clearly constitutional and rules for the federal government. I'm Chad Groening.
7: And the Supreme Court yesterday preserved women's access to a dangerous abortion drug. The court's order allows women seeking abortions to continue obtaining the drug mifepristone at pharmacies or through the mail without an in-person visit to a doctor. More news online at AFN.net. I'm Rusty Pugh.
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14: I love talking about the things of God because of truth and the biblical worldview. The U.S. Constitution obligates our government to preserve and protect the rights that our founders recognize come from God, our Creator, not our government. I believe that Scripture in the Bible is very clear that God is the one that raised up each of you, and God has allowed us to be brought here to this specific moment in time.
13: This is Jenna Ellis in the Morning.
14: Good morning. It is Friday, May 15th, and even though there's a lot going on with China and Trump and the CIA and whistleblowers and so many other things, we need to also turn our attention to religious freedom and simply promoting the truth of the gospel of Christ. So a retired pastor who is 78 was convicted and fined for preaching a Bible verse near a Northern Ireland hospital. This is reported by Fox News and other outlets as well. The retired pastor Clive Johnston was reacted after being convicted for reading John 3:16 outside a hospital in Northern Ireland. He said, "At 78 years old, I never imagined I would leave a courtroom with a criminal conviction for preaching the Christian gospel." He says the case raises serious concerns about free speech and religious expression. And Franklin Graham warns after the pastor's conviction, quote, "Every demon in hell has been unleashed." Franklin Graham is urging Christians to pray for Pastor Clive Johnston in Northern Ireland after this conviction. Graham said that Pastor Johnston, quote, "didn't even mention abortion. He just preached the gospel in a public space." But Graham believes the case reflects a much larger spiritual battle. He said, "There is an antichrist spirit that is prevailing in our world today, and it is though every demon in hell has been unleashed." Graham warned that religious freedom is under attack in the UK and Canada and also the United States and around the world, and called on believers to stand firm and pray. So let's welcome in Father Calvin Robinson, who's a parish priest and also a radio host and one of our favorite guests here for Speaking the Truth. And so I think that Franklin Graham is right that there is a posture of not just concerns about religious freedom and free speech, and you know, all of those things are very important, but fundamentally an overt and palpable hostility toward Christian truth.
15: Yes, good morning, Jenna. You're absolutely spot on with this. A retired pastor, an old man, just speaking the truth, not even reading controversial parts of the gospel. And yes, some parts of the Bible are seen as controversial today, but he was reading the most popular, the most common part of the Bible, John 3:16. And for some reason, people have taken offense to this. So we have to conclude that it's not actually the verse. It's not the scripture that they're offended by. It's the truth. It's the truth of Jesus Christ. It's the living word of God they're offended by, not just the written word of God. And so what this is, it's an affront on Christianity. If they can arrest and charge and convict a retired pastor, an elderly man, for quoting the most common parts of the Christian scriptures, they can arrest any of us at any time for being Christian. Now, we are living in persecuted times for Christians. It's astonishing because Great Britain is still technically a Christian country. You know, our head of state, our monarch, is the supreme governor of the Church of England, as well as the head of the armed forces and the head of the government. And our government, our legislative, our judiciary are all explicitly Christian in the constitutions. We have Christian prayers before Parliament opens every day. It's like if we are persecuting elderly men for quoting the Bible in a Christian country, who's safe? And the matter of fact is that nobody is, because we don't have freedom of religion, we don't have freedom of worship, we certainly don't have freedom of speech, and as you and I have discussed in the past, we don't even have freedom of thought and expression, because we've got Christians who've been arrested for silently praying in their own head. So things are ramping up, things are getting worse, but this isn't political, this isn't just woke, liberal, progressive ideologies, you know, combating Christianity. It's not even Marxism or communism. It's not even Islam. It is just satanic. It's demonic. It is the enemy, the dark one, fighting against the light. And that's what's been going on since the dawn of time, obviously. But we are caught up in this spiritual war. And what we must do is, as Franklin Graham rightly said, we must pray, Pray for Pastor Clive Johnston. Pray for all Christians in oppressed lands, including Great Britain. But also, we must boldly proclaim the gospel. We must not let this make us afraid of the world. We are to be more afraid of God than we are of the world, and that means we are to speak his truth at all times in all places. We're called to go forth and multiply, to disciple the nations, to proclaim the gospel. We must do these things boldly, unashamedly, whether they arrest us and convict us or not.
14: Amen and amen. And I love the fact that you rightly say that this is a spiritual battle. It is demonic, it's satanic, and it's been going on since the dawn of time. This isn't just a political battle. And this is why the framing of, you know, religious freedom, free speech, I think is too narrow. Because if we only focus on, well, we have constitutionally protected rights in this country and, you know, look at what's happening across the world, that is absolutely important. And obviously the founders of the United States recognized that. But ultimately, it's not just our constitutional liberties that ultimately we're seeking to protect. As you and I just spoke about a couple of weeks ago on this program, this is ultimately about the freedom for Christians to follow God and ultimately to proclaim his truth. And this is about the Christian life overall. And this is about the spiritual battle that the Apostle Paul warns us in, of course, in Ephesians, other places in Scripture. And so to confine this just to a political conversation, I think, is missing the inherent bigger battle that's at stake here. And that's where I think even some Christians are actually fighting at opposite purposes to Scripture when they're actually advocating for religious pluralism and suggesting that somehow that's religious freedom. I think they're missing the point.
15: Yeah, it is an interesting point there, because it seems that we've forgotten what it means to be Christian. We seem to think these days it means to be nice, to be meek and mild, and to some extent it does, but that's not the wholeness of what it means to be Christian. It means to repent of our sins and follow Jesus Christ as Lord and Savior. It means to adhere to the sacred scriptures, which we believe to be inerrant and God breathes. And that means that everything in the Bible is true, but we don't just have to believe that. We have to speak that. And in modernity, people have forgotten that, because they seem to think that, well, as long as you believe in something, or as long as you believe in someone, that's okay. As long as you're a nice person, that's what matters. No, that's not what matters. What matters is your soul, whether you're going to eternal heaven or eternal fire. That's what matters. We're on this earth for the blink of an eye, you know, maybe 80, 90 years is nothing. Time goes so quickly, and we have that time, we may have shorter than that, but we have that time to work hard, to find the truth, to pray, to follow Christ, and to receive the sacraments, and to repent of sin, to head in the opposite direction of the dark one, to head towards the light one. And our job as Christians isn't just to be selfish and to worry about our own soul, what happens to us, is to lead other people to Jesus too. It's to love people by helping them get to heaven with us. We don't want to be there on our own. We want to be there with all the people that we know and love, and even the people that we don't like. We want everyone to be with us in heaven. And so it's not okay for a Christian to ever sit by and leave people in the darkness. And what I mean, I don't mean darkness as in, you know, demonic and evil. I mean just anything that's not the light of Christ. And so if people have a different faith, people have pagan gods or foreign gods or different ideologies or religions, that's not good for their soul. Our message is Jesus Christ is the only way. The Son is the only way to the Father. The gate to heaven is a narrow gate, and we have to lead people toward that narrow gate and hope that they walk through it. And you can only lead a horse to water. You can't force him to drink. So we are not a faith of subjection. We don't force people to become Christians, even in Christian countries. But we do teach the truth that there is only one truth, and that is Christianity, universal, objective truth. And so if we say, well, it's okay, those people over there are Hindus, those people are Sikhs, those people are Buddhists, those people are Mohammedans, that's not good from us. And the pluralism of modernity is, well, you know, who am I to say, well, you're Christian, that's who you are to say, and it's not coming from you, it's coming from Jesus Christ. Either believe him or you don't believe him. If you think he was just a meek and mild, nice guy who said just be nice to people, then you don't know who Jesus Christ is, and that's the fundamental problem of modernity. Sometimes he was meek and mild and nice. Other times he got his whip out and went into the temple and turned up the tables of the money changers and said, not in my father's house, get out. Other times he said, get thee behind me, Satan. Other times he said, go from me and sin no more. You know, he was very upfront and truthful at all times. And people forget that part of him because it's easy to pretend, well, we just have to be nice people. And to be a nice person means ignoring sin, ignoring darkness, just getting on with your own selfish little life. And that is not Christian.
14: Yes, so well said. And absolutely. I mean, and this is not to be loving and to be Christian is not to be accepting of false worldviews and falsity that goes against the fundamental truth of not only scripture, but also the reality to which God has presented us. And this is why we can and must in policy require our government, especially here in the United States, because we actually have the authority of our highest law in the land telling us that that's the only thing that we're authorized to do, is to have policy and laws in furtherance of the laws of nature and of nature's God. But we have to require that. And any Christian nation or even moral and upright society like the UK that once upon a time at least recognized that, even though they're going completely off the rails, just like the United States is in part, we have to make sure that our law and policy follows the laws of nature and of nature's God. And this is where Christians for too long have been in our comfort and kind of our just ease, really, with saying, well, we're a Christian nation, and that means that I can exercise my faith and my religion however the God requires of me, but that means that I need to also just allow everyone else to follow whatever higher path or non-path that they prefer in their lives. And the practical reality of that is that you don't have a cohesive society, and you don't have people that then are following the same values and ultimately have the same understanding of right and wrong and good and evil. And so you have people who, like here in Northern Ireland, who will punish a pastor for simply reciting a Bible verse outside of a hospital, or you have people here in the United States who believe that, you know, certain moral atrocities are okay, or you think that there are some people here that think that we can redefine marriage as between two men, or you can commoditize children and say that it's okay for a single parent to create a child intentionally motherless or fatherless. I mean, these are the worldview foundations that then when we get to policy have implications that mean we can't just, as the bumper sticker says, you know, coexist when we all come from a completely different perspective on the fundamental truth of reality. And I think that clash is what we're experiencing, and we're experiencing the obvious fruit, the bad fruit of pluralism.
15: Yeah, and I think there is some nuance in all of this that people don't want to see, and that in Christian countries, we don't persecute people for not being Christian. And so if someone does believe in same-sex marriage, or if someone does believe that Muhammad is the last prophet, we're not going to persecute people for believing that. We're not going to oppress them for believing in that. But we're also not going to support or promote it because we believe it to be false. And so that's the nuance there, that people think, oh, well, in a Christian land, you have freedom of religion. That means that I can do whatever I like and promote these things in public. No, it doesn't. It doesn't mean that in a Christian land, you can promote that two men can get married, because that's not true in the Christian sense. We believe that marriage is a lifelong, indissoluble union between one man and one woman united under God. And so anything else is a lie, or it needs a different word. And so two men getting together, two women getting together, or three men and women, doesn't matter. Whatever it is outside of the bounds of one man and one woman is not marriage. It's not holy matrimony. And so we don't promote it, and we shouldn't allow it under our law. Doesn't mean we should tell people they're not allowed to believe it, or persecute or oppress people that do believe it. That's their choice to believe what they like, but it doesn't mean we're allowed to implement it in public life. And it's the same with all things. You know, people can come to America and follow Muhammad. We're not going to say we're going to oppress you for being Mohammedan. We're not going to persecute you for being a Mohammedan. But I think it would be fair for America to say, but we're not going to build any mosques because this is a Christian country. We build churches here. And so, you know, you have a decision to make. You can continue to follow Mohammed if you want, but you're not going to do so publicly, and you're not going to promote him publicly because we don't believe him to be true. Much like the satanic clubs we've seen pop up over the last 10 years. Like, no university or college should ever have a Satanist club. We believe Satan to be the darkest force in the known universe. And therefore, it's not anything we want young people to be around. Now, someone can believe in Satan in the privacy of their own home, them if they want to, but we as a good Christian people should not allow it to be encouraged and promoted or institutionalized. And that's the nuance of it all. We're not brainwashing people, and we're not also not telling people what they must think, but we're telling people what is good and right and proper, and they can choose to believe in Jesus Christ or not. But in the public square, we're not going to promote evil or things against Jesus Christ.
14: Yes, absolutely. And that is exactly what the founders of this country intended. And the nuance of it is that those who are against Christianity and against Christians being involved in civil society and policy and the public square will not recognize that nuance. And they will say, if you're promoting Christian values and policy, therefore you must be oppressing and persecuting those who don't believe in Christianity. And what's so fascinating is that they don't say the same thing about Muslims or secularists or Satanists. You know, those people are totally fine to promote all of their objects of worship, to even go as far as having, you know, separate courts of Sharia law, which thankfully now Congress and other states are paying attention to and saying, no, that's antithetical to the U.S. Constitution. It's always only explicitly Christians, that somehow we are different. And it's because they recognize that Christianity and the truth claims that we make as Christians are by definition and necessarily exclusive. If who Jesus is as Messiah, the Son of God, and Lord, if he is who he claims he is and the truth of the gospel of Christ genuinely is true, then necessarily every other worldview is by definition false, where other religions don't claim to be exclusive. They say, you know, this is the path for that best suits my life, and it's all centered around what's best for the individual rather than what is true. And so this is where even some Christians have falsely interpreted Christianity either as not exclusive, and they say we can coexist with other false religions, or, and they try to water it down, or they suggest if they're anti-Christian that every other religion can peacefully coexist, but we must exclude the Christians. And we have to take a break here, but I want to come back and talk about that, specifically how Christians in this country are actually undermining that nuance and the necessity of having a foundation of truth in our policy. So my special guest this morning is Father Calvin Robinson. You need to follow him on X. You also need to read his brand new book. And remind me the title about jihad.
15: The Silence Jihad.
14: Yes. So definitely read his book. We'll talk more about that as well, but we'll be right back on Jenna Ellis in the Morning.
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0: Hello, Americans. I'm Todd Starnes. Stand by for news and commentary next. Well, an update to a story you heard first on the Todd Starnes radio show. The school board in Watertown, Wisconsin, has banned students from performing a song that saluted the transgender movement and encouraged kids to become revolutionary activists. The high school band director had wanted the kids to perform Mother of a Revolution, a song that celebrated the legacy of a transgender and gay rights activist. The song, a fusion of jazz and disco. School board member Christina DeGrave said the song was about celebrating an act of political violence, and she rightly said that's not something kids ought to be doing, especially during a concert band performance. Well, the kids at Waterdown High School staged a walkout to protest, but the board is standing by their decision. You know, we had a big band controversy back when I was in high school. My classmates wanted to perform Bad to the Bone at graduation. Unfortunately, the percussionist could not keep the beat. I'm Todd Starnes.
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14: Welcome back, and I'm here with my special guest, Father Calvin Robinson, who you need to follow on X and read his brand new book, The Silent Jihad. And we are talking about truth in society, which should be actually the definition of politics, is that our community together, we have to live and interact with each other under a common law. And that necessarily must reflect truth. Otherwise, if it is subjective and depending on the whim, the preference, the viewpoint, or even the religion of specific individuals, and we all have a different opinion on that, we end up in chaos. And that's really where we're at in American society, and I think overall in the West. When we look at this headline that we've been talking about, a 78-year-old pastor who was convicted in Northern Ireland just for preaching a Bible verse near a hospital. And of course, he has the religious freedom and the freedom of speech, and he should, to do that. But when we live in such a chaotic society that we don't recognize truth versus falsity, and we're not willing to stand up and say our common law must be based on truth. It must be based on natural law, on biology, on empirical truth, and also the truth of what the Bible teaches, because that is the only religion that actually is consistent with the truth of the reality to which we are presented. The truth of the gospel of Christ is the only internally coherent, consistent explanation for the human condition and explaining who we are, why we're here, our purpose, where we're going, and also the condition of sin and corruption in the world. I mean, the only reason we need a common law is because there is evil in the world and humans are bent toward evil. And some of us need more external civil pressure or justice in order to comport with a moral and upright society than others. I mean, it's just like with kids, you know, every parent would know there are some kids, all you have to do is tell them and they obey the rules. And there are others that need a little more punishment. And so this is where the common law has to be common, but it also has to be based on a common worldview. And this is where Calvin Robinson, I think so many Christians have been conditioned and frankly deceived in the modern United States framework that pluralism, secular pluralism, is the pathway that our founders intended. And the only way to protect religious freedom for Christians is to allow and actually support the religious practice of others and to live in this chaotic society instead of requiring that our common law is based on truth and based on biblical principle. And we saw this play out actually in the last show that you and I did together when you were a guest on the show. There was a clip when we were talking about secular pluralism, talking about religious liberty, and Right Wing Watch, which is, of course, this group that loves to come after Christians. And I love that they listen to this show because it's probably the only place that they'll hear truth. So haters are welcome. But they posted this clip and thought, you know, how dare you suggest that American society is founded on the biblical worldview and religious freedom was meant to preserve the Christian way of life. And I'm going, I'm not apologizing for that. That's true.
15: Right. I love that, by the way. Right Wing Watch is fantastic. I find all the best people on there to follow. They think they're exposing people for being sound or something. I don't know. But you're absolutely right. It comes down to, do we believe in an objective truth? All of this does. I'm sat here while you were on the break. I pulled out my Bible. I've opened it up. And I love when this happens. But I opened it up to a random page, Psalm 51, verse 6. Behold, thou desirest the truth in the inward being. Therefore, teach me wisdom in my secret heart. And that's what we should all be praying at all times, to give us that one true living truth and deny all lies. And I think that's what the foundation of this country was built upon. I really do. When I look at the founding fathers and their writings, it seems to me that freedom of worship or freedom of religion was actually about the freedom to worship the one true living Christian God in any way, shape, or form, i.e. Catholics would not be persecuted. Pentecostals would not be persecuted. Methodists would not be persecuted. It doesn't matter your denomination, and there'd be no official United States denomination, because everyone gets to worship the one true living Lord Jesus Christ in the tradition that their family comes from. And I think that's a beautiful thing, because obviously in England at the time, different people were, you know, Catholics were persecuted, for example, after the Protestant Reformation, and the Puritans were driven out of England, and most of them came over here to America. And so we lived in times of persecution of Christians by other Christians. And so in America, that was like, no, this won't be the case. Christians can be Christians however they see fit. And that's beautiful. I don't think the founding fathers were intending for a vast swathe of Mohammedans to come over and start building mosques and pushing Sharia law, because you rightly pointed out that the foundation of common law, which obviously was inherited from England, is based on the Christian Ten Commandments. Now, let's give an example. The fifth commandment, thou shalt not kill. Now, murder has always been illegal for Christians. We deem it to be a moral absolute. Murdering another person is seen as wrong. But that's not the same in all ideologies and faiths. For example, in Islam, it's quite okay. In fact, it's promoted that you murder another human if they become apostate. So if a Mohammedan leaves the Mohammedan faith, you can kill them. And that's a good thing. In fact, you should kill them. That's a good thing. Now, that's clearly contradictory to our teachings. But in their moral compass, that's a good thing, because they're leaving their so-called truth, and therefore their life should be ended. Now, in our Christian lens, we would say that should always be illegal to murder another human being. But what they have in their own system is they have Sharia courts. In fact, in Great Britain, there are 85 Sharia courts now, where they operate on Islamic law above the law of the land. They police their own communities. And, for example, if a wife wants to leave her husband, she'll go to the Sharia court rather than the law courts of the land to get a formal divorce. So she'll go to a fellow Islamic community, and they'll say these words three times, and that's it, you're divorced. Whereas actually in the law of the land, you're not divorced. These things matter. You know, we all have to have a common legal system. We have to have equality under the law. And if we don't, we have preferential systems. My issue there is that actually, there's nothing wrong with the preferential system if you deem which one it is. And in a Christian land, the preferential system should be Christianity. We should expect the Christian moral compass to take precedence over any other moral compass. The Christian laws should take precedence over any other laws, in fact. And that's the problem we're seeing. We're seeing a two-tiered system, especially in Britain and Western Europe, where Islam is treated in a special way. In fact, they're pushing Islamophobia right now, which is basically blasphemy laws for Islam, whereas if you criticize Islam in any way, you can be arrested and charged for it. Or if you offend Islam in any way, such as Pastor Clive Johnston, who was quoting from the Bible, and Mohammedans take offense to that. And other people have taken offense to, very recently, there have been other pastors that have been arrested because Mohammedans have taken offense to the Christian Bible. And so we have preferential treatment for a foreign faith in a Christian land. And I think the point that we got called up on our conversation was, we were saying there should be preferential treatment for Christianity in Christian countries. And I absolutely adhere to that.
14: Absolutely. And just logically, it makes sense, because the leftists are even arguing for that. They are suggesting that the preferential law is secular pluralism. And so they're arguing for a supreme law that governs everyone and requires Christians to conform. But then when we suggest, no, it should be based on truth and Judeo-Christian principles, then suddenly, well, you're not, you're not for equality, and you're asking for preference, and suddenly, you know, this is unconstitutional. But they're actually arguing for the very same thing, just a different supreme law. And that's where we can't let them get away with pretending that somehow they're not advocating for the very thing that they're condemning us for advocating for. It's just a clash of which system ultimately is best. And I've always said, even in my book years ago, I mean, this is 11 years old now, The Legal Basis for a Moral Constitution. I mean, every society has laws. And every society says these are things that we permit and things that we prohibit based on a worldview. I mean, all laws are inherently legislating someone's morality. It just depends on what morality are we legislating. And here in the United States, unlike some other countries who don't have as clear of founding documents as we do, here in the United States, the left would actually have to change our entire legal system, undermine the U.S. Constitution, if they actually wanted to implement secular pluralism. But they've done this surreptitiously by twisting and warping the definitions of things like the Establishment Clause and the Free Exercise Clause, and genuinely bastardizing them and perverting them and saying that these definitions are no longer what the plain meaning is. We're going to fabricate them to mean secular pluralism. And so they've gutted the U.S. Constitution, and we're now following a series of Supreme Court opinions instead of the U.S. Constitution. And if we really want to get back to being a moral and upright society, we need to reverse all of those terrible opinions. We need to go back to what our system actually requires, which is laws that comport with the laws of nature and of nature's God. And who is nature's God? Our founders identified him as the God of the Bible, Jesus Christ.
15: I love that. That's so spot on. It's fascinating to me to watch what's happened in this country. You know, Roe v. Wade was exactly that, what you were just talking about. Somehow they twisted and manipulated the law and the language to say that, yeah, you have a right to abortion through a right to privacy. Like, in what way does a right to privacy enable a woman to kill her own unborn child? And any Christian country would say, no, you don't have a right to murder the unborn. That is infanticide. It's evil. We don't want any of it. But the liberals didn't change the meaning of the law. They didn't change it from Christian to secular. All they did is twist the meaning of it. And that's how the enemy works, isn't it? The enemy twists the meaning of things, and it always has done. Back to our point of religious freedom, the word religion originally meant worship of God, a form of worship of God. And our religion has evolved or been manipulated into a set of beliefs. And those are two very different meanings. It sounds nuanced, but it's almost black and white, in that a belief in God implies that there is this one true living God who we know through our Lord Jesus Christ, whereas a set of beliefs could be anything. And now we have people saying, I believe in the universe, you know, fluffy stuff like that, or people who genuinely do believe in Satan or follow him, as we see in Hollywood and all the elites with their horrible demon worship, or people that believe in false prophets like Muhammad, or people that believe in false gods like Buddha and things like that. And so what has been assumed is that anyone can believe in anything as long as you believe in something, whereas what it used to mean is that you can believe in the one true God however you see fit. Those are two very different things, but it's a slight manipulation over time, and that's how the enemy works. You know, when I first started speaking publicly on political stuff, I used to speak against critical race theory because it was just everywhere, pernicious. But one of the words they changed was racism, and that's a very recent one, because when I was growing up, racism used to mean discrimination or hatred against a group of people based on their immutable characteristics, based on their ethnicity or their race. And I think most people would agree that's bad. We should hate people because of the way they're born. You can't help the way you're born. But it got evolved into, actually, it's a power dynamic struggle between white people and non-white people. And this is how the enemy works. He twists, manipulates language over time to change something from a Christian nature into a secular nature, from something good into something chaotic. That is all the work of Satan.
14: Yes, absolutely. And that's the definition of perversion, is taking the truth and twisting it and manipulating it. And then it becomes so distorted that it doesn't look anything like the actual truth and what it once was. And that's what Satan does best. It's not just a completely different model or object, it's taking the truth but perverting it. And so something like racism in the actual definition of a preferential treatment based on an immutable characteristic, that obviously is wrong. But then when you get into those power dynamics and then you get into actual discrimination, you know, based on appearance of people or their demographic, then that has become used as a tool of the left and ultimately a tool of Satan to then divide, because then it does become that power dynamic, which it was never intended to be. And that's actually what's happening right now as well in the context of religious liberty. There are so many Christians that are actually advocating for a false definition of religious freedom based on a false understanding and a perverted, twisted notion of religious freedom, to think that religious freedom equals secular pluralism. And so they think that Christians are actually wrong if we say, no, we shouldn't have Sharia courts. No, we shouldn't have

0: in the UK, but it seems like in 2026, the West writ large has bought into this false, perverted notion of religious freedom.
1: Yeah, I'm trying to think, where did this come from? I'm thinking the first commandment is very clear, that thou shalt have no other gods before me, no strange gods. There is only one Lord God. And so people, all Christians, first and foremost, follow the Ten Commandments and the entirety of the scriptures. But the Ten Commandments are very, very clear. And so where did it come from that actually, you know, we should be supporting the idea of multiple gods, multiple religions, as long as we're enabling people to have freedom of religion? Because even that's not supported by the Constitution. So even if people were not truly Christian and they were secular Christians and they were just pushing, making an idol of the Constitution, even the Constitution isn't on their side, that's on our side. So I don't know where it's truly coming from, other than, as you pointed out, the perversion of the truth. So people have stopped looking at the Ten Commandments. People have stopped reading the scriptures and started listening to what the world is saying around them. And the world around us doesn't teach us about the cardinal virtues, doesn't teach us about the theological virtues of faith, hope, and love, or charity, doesn't teach us about the gift of the Holy Spirit. The world around us teaches us about virtue signaling. And that's all about appearance. It's all about image, which actually just leads to vanity and pride, the two cardinal sins, two of the cardinal sins. But actually, what it's teaching us is that we don't need to do good works. We don't need to have good faith. We just need to appear good. We have to be nice. And to be nice can be good, but it is not inherently good. And that's the problem. And so we've been convinced, unless I'm using the royal we, obviously, but we as a society have been convinced that all we need to do to be a good Christian is to be a nice person. And being a nice person will not get you into heaven. It won't get the people you love into heaven. And so we've got to do away with this somehow. Those of us who recognize the truth have got to start speaking even louder, especially when these so-called Christians, these liberals, start questioning, calling us fundamentals or whatever they like. We have to get even louder and double down, because the onus is on us, because the rest of them are too afraid to speak it. And so we have an obligation and a duty now to continue to do it, to scream it from the rooftops, that if you want to get to heaven, you've got to be repenting of your sins, have faith in Jesus Christ. That means being a good person, not being a nice person. It means being able to admit that, no, Sharia is wrong, and Muhammad is not a true prophet, neither is Buddha. Being able to admit that two men cannot get married, that a woman cannot become a man, that white people are not inherently racist, that boys should not be dressing up as girls, that drag queens shouldn't be reading stories to your children. Being able to say these things loudly and boldly, because we believe there is a universal truth. His name is Jesus Christ, and he teaches us that we are made male and female because God knew us before we were knitted together in the womb, and that he is the spark of life in us. He is the light, and we have to head towards him in all things. That means following his teachings that was passed on through his apostles, through his Holy Bible. And the rest of the world does not like it, but that's fine, because he taught us that we would be hated because he was hated before us. And in fact, if the most perfect man that ever existed in human history, who was fully God incarnate, fully man yet fully God, if they killed him, they're going to hate the rest of us too, aren't they? And so we should accept that and come to accept the fact that we will never be seen as nice by the world. But that's okay. We're not called to be nice. We're called to be Christ-like.
0: Preach. Mic drop moment. Absolutely. We've got to take one more break here, but I'll be right back with my special guest this morning, Calvin Robinson. And this is so essential and so important, before we even start advocating for policy, that we understand exactly what we're talking about here on what is truth, and to rightly divide truth from error, as the Bible requires and admonishes us to do. We'll be right back.
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2: And they came to Jesus and saw the demon-possessed man, the one who had had the legion, sitting there, clothed and in his right mind, and they were afraid. 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But Jesus cast the demons out of him. And when the townspeople saw him with Jesus, free, clothed and in his right mind, that is when they were afraid. 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
4: Okay, here's an assignment for you, if you will. I want you to take some time and think about a getaway that gives you a chance to get together with other people of faith, deepen your walk with God, and make new friends, all while enjoying the Creation Museum and the Ark Encounter in Kentucky. I'm talking about joining AFA at the Ark, October 29th and 30th. This is a great opportunity to break away from the grind of everyday life and draw closer to God through special presentations from Patricia Engler and Brian Osborne of Answers in Genesis. It also includes entrance to the Creation Museum on Thursday and the Ark Encounter on Friday. Friday's dinner includes a panel discussion with Tony Vitagliano, Walker Wildman, and Wesley Wildman, Vice Presidents of American Family Association. 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
6: Welcome back, and I'm here with my special guest, Calvin Robinson, who you need to follow on X and also get his brand new book, The Silent Jihad. You can go to his X page for all of the information there. And we've been talking about religious freedom in the context of truth and how we all are under a common law and a system of law that's just required to live in a civil society, one that is ordered, that isn't just, completely arbitrary or anarchy. If you have a system of laws, then it has to be based on some view of truth and morality and what is prohibited and what is permitted in a civil society. And Christians can and must advocate for our law to be based on truth, the laws of nature and of nature's God. And we've been talking about how we've gotten off of that largely as a Christian community by suggesting that we can only advocate for Christian truth within the confines of our own homes and our churches. But we're seeing that the result of that is simply persecution of Christians, because we can't all coexist, actually, with very different views of the world, views of truth, views of what is right and wrong and good and evil. Our law necessarily will reflect some version of morality. Do we want it to reflect truth and what we empirically observe of the laws of nature and the measurable difference between right and wrong, good and evil? Do we want it to comport with reality or something different? Mm. And so we've been talking, Calvin Robinson, about, you know, kind of where Christians got off on this. And I think, you know, there's kind of been a parallel kind of, you know, working in tandem of the court system and an overly secularized view of jurisprudence. When, you know, you look at things that you know, began like Everson versus Board of Education, and you know, some of the things even in the early 1940s, that Supreme Court decisions that started to say that even public schools, you can't teach truth, you have to teach secular pluralism. We started excising God from society. We started doing that under the auspices of government legitimacy, which was wrong. And then, of course, in 1965, with Griswold versus Connecticut suggesting that the Supreme Court even had jurisdiction over family and social issues. And that, of course, has led to the redefinition of marriage in Obergefell. It led to initially under Roe versus Wade allowing abortion. I mean, all of these things that the Supreme Court never had any business constitutionally weighing in on anyway. All that is going on at the same time that the church became very watered down, became very woke, and started buying into this sort of corporatized mentality of the way that we measure success, which churches shouldn't do anyways, but the way that we measure success is based on a corporate workplace mindset of bigger buildings, numbers, monies, the other of those metrics. And they also started going woke, as you mentioned earlier in the program, of Christians just need to be nice. We need to be accommodating. We just need to love everybody without also speaking truth in love and requiring our society to be moral and upright. I mean, what made the founding so great was that there were preachers who were part of the revolution. They stood up for morality. They were part of the founding. And there was an intertwining of religion and truth with an understanding of how civil society must be built on that truth. And so as our society went secular and became more illegitimate, then our churches also became more woke and pacifist and watering down the truth of the gospel. And so, of course, Christians then aren't even engaging in civil society because they're not even engaging in Christian truth in their own homes and their own lives. And so, you know, I think that the solution, obviously, we need to still be advocating and, you know, warriors in the civil society part. But I think that the restoration of America has to begin with the church.
7: Yeah, I think it is a restoration as well. You mentioned the Supreme Court had no business being in abortion or same-sex marriage or any kind of family life in that regard. And you're so right. And I think the restoration has begun. You know, Dobbs kind of repealed Roe v. Wade, and now there's conversations about repealing Obergefell. And these things need to happen to get the government out of our lives. But in terms of how do we govern our lives, well, of course, Christians should be voting for Christian politicians based on Christian policies so that we have Christian governance of a Christian land. But the law of the land, human law, doesn't need to be derived purely from natural law. Like, we can work out what's good and evil through reason based on divine intervention or divinely inspired works. But we don't need to, because as Christians, we have divine law. We have God's revelation in the Holy Scriptures. So, you know, secular countries, liberal countries can try and work these things out. We don't need to work them out. We have the book. We have the information. We've been given it. And so we just have to revert back to that, what we've been told is good and what we've been told is sin, and shape our laws around the Holy Scriptures. If we did that, we'd all be better off and we'd be a better country. But, of course, there are people that would object to that, which is fine, only if they're not the ones in power. And so I think we need to remember that there are enough Christians in this country that if every Christian voted for a Christian, there would only ever be Christians in power. And if Christians in power only governed based on divine law and the Christian scriptures, they would only have Christian laws and Christian policies. Like, there is no reason for secularism. There's no reason for Islam invading. Like, we have the numbers. We are here. Well, we need to try and advance the kingdom in the here and now and stop pretending that church is just something that we do on Sundays or potentially on a Wednesday evening. Like, church is us. We are the church. We are the body of Christ. We are the bride. He is the groom. That is why we have marriage in the real world, to remind us that we are married to our Lord and that we need to submit to him as a wife submits to her husband. We have to submit to his ways, to his laws. And if we did that, we'd all be better off. That's the only reason he gives us laws. He gives us commandments because he is, essentially, God is our father. And he is a good father. He wants the best for us, like any father does. And so he sets these good rules for us to follow. And then when we don't follow them, he forgives us because he is merciful and just and righteous. as long as we repent, we show contrition. You know, as long as we are sorry as a good child, the Father will say, it's okay, I absolve you. And so, yes, getting back to our laws being shaped around divine law, not just natural law. Getting back to our judiciary, our legislative, looking to the Holy Bible for inspiration rather than just other secular liberal nations. Getting back to this idea that Christianity is the one universal objective truth, that we don't need any plurality of truths, and we don't need to support anyone that believes in other truths or false truths, and that we can have preferential treatment for Christianity because we know it to be the one objective truth. And that's a good thing because people of other faiths are protected under the freedom of religion under a Christian country in ways that Christians are not protected under freedom of religion in non-Christian countries. Any non-Christian country around the world, Christians are persecuted to some extent, some worse than others. But in all Christian countries, people of other faiths are protected. But that doesn't mean we should promote their false ideas, their false ideologies, their false religions, and their false faith. It means we should always promote Christianity first and only, but we shouldn't persecute people for other faiths. And I think that's wrapping up pretty much where we should stand as Christians. The people that have an issue with that aren't fully committing to Jesus Christ.
6: Amen. Absolutely. And we absolutely should not be basing our laws on anything other than truth. And we need to stand firm for that. And anyone who doesn't agree with that and calls themselves a Christian, I agree that you're not fully committing to the Christian way of life. And there are so many people. I mean, the Bible even says that there will be those who say, Lord, Lord, but I did this in your name, I did that in your name. And he'll say, depart from me, I never knew you. I mean, there are some people who will use the Lord's name in vain, and they have understood the truth, but they denied the power, and they ultimately are denying the finished work and a restoration of the truth of the gospel of Christ. And so we need to make sure that we fully understand what the Christian life requires for not only the individual, first and foremost, because we are the ones who are in need of repentance and ultimately salvation. And then what is required in the family, in the church context, and also civil society. These things absolutely matter, and we have to continue to stand firm instead of watering down the gospel and promoting a false Jesus and a false Christianity, that perversion. We need to stand firm on the truth, and we need not take it from a secular culture that tells us, like my favorite thing is the haters who don't believe in God, but they are certainly convinced on what a God they don't believe in requires of me, the Christian, right? And I go, right, I don't take what the Bible says from you who don't even believe in it. I take from God himself what he requires. And if we are truly living as Christians, then we will understand what the Bible says, and we will also promote this, and we will perfect our policy before things even get to arresting a 78-year-old pastor in Northern Ireland. I mean, we can't just treat the symptoms of all of this after the fact. Otherwise, we're always on defense. This would have never happened if Northern Ireland had a system that was morally upright and righteous under the law. And that's where in the United States, in the United Kingdom, we absolutely have to make sure that our law comports with the laws of nature and of nature's God before the Christian persecution. And we're already there. We just need to wind it back. But Calvin Robinson, we're already out of time. Thank you so much. Follow him on X and get his brand new book, The Silent Jihad. It goes into a lot of detail about a lot of this and is so incredibly important and timely. And as always, you can reach me and my team, Jenna@AFR.net.
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12: American Family News, I'm Mr. Pugh. CENTCOM Commander Admiral Brad Cooper testified before the Senate Armed Services Committee yesterday, where the main topic of conversation was the ongoing war in Iran.
13: the Admiral recapped the goal of Operation Epic Fury.
14: The mission was to degrade Iran's ability to project power on its neighbors and U.S. interests.
13: Cooper also specified how effective the campaign has been in weakening Iran.
14: The defense industrial base for their drones and their missiles and their navy were degraded by 90%.
13: Cooper testified Iran can no longer project power through its proxies.
14: There are no resources and equipment that are flowing from Iran to Hamas, Hezbollah, or the Houthis.
13: Cooper also said that Iran did have enriched uranium topping 60%, which at that level can only be used for weapons. Kevin Uresky, Fox News.
12: Democrats are accusing Republicans of pushing out black voters in their latest redistricting push. The Supreme Court declared racial gerrymandering unconstitutional in April. Chad Pergram has the latest from Capitol Hill.
15: Republicans say turnabout is fair play, since no Republicans represent any district in New England. South Carolina initially balked at drawing new maps, but the Palmetto State reversed course after President Trump demanded that Republicans, quote, get it done and be bold and courageous. New South Carolina maps could mean former House Majority Whip Jim Clyburn can't win. Still, Democrats believe they can seize the House despite a shrinking map. Democrats are banking on Republicans overplaying their redistricting hand. Georgia is drawing new maps, but those districts won't apply until 2028.
12: The Arizona Attorney General has announced that she made over 140 indictments and recovered millions of dollars related to health care fraud in the state. Fox 10 Phoenix's Taylor Wirtz has the latest.
16: Attorney General Chris Mays says behavioral health code billing on the American Indian Health Plan has seen a 92% decline since her office took action in 2023. More than 140 people and entities related to the fraud have been indicted. Governor Katie Hobbs announced Thursday she's launching a new AI tool through Arizona's healthcare cost containment system to detect and fight fraud. A Medicaid claims prepayment review system that uses AI to rank claims from fraud, waste, and abuse before a payment is made. This all comes after the state has spent the last few years recovering from a massive billion-dollar fraud scheme, with vulnerable people on Arizona's American Indian Health Plan paying the price.
12: A detailed and graphic report on the sexual violence Hamas terrorists used in their October 7, 2023 attack on Israel got some coverage from the mainstream media. Steve Jordahl reports.
17: The report titled Silenced No More from Israel's Civil Commission found that sexual and gender-based violence was systematic, widespread, and integral to the October 7th terror attack. The stories it told were graphic in the extreme, but Justine Brooke Murray of Media Research Center says American journalists have a duty to report it because the left has made an unofficial holiday of that horrific day.
18: The world must know what everybody, mobs, college students, the media have been celebrating and cheering on in our streets for over 2 years. I worked in New York when these pro-terror jihadi mobs, just one day after October 7th, they were already cheering in the streets, and they were cheering for the same things that happened in that report to those Jewish women. They were hoping that it happens here in America.
17: Brooke Murray says October 7th is personal to her, as it is to many Jews in America.
18: I went to Israel just 3 months after October 7th, and we walked inside this house of this young couple. Both of them were 22 years old, and there were still gunshots everywhere. I saw their breakfast was still on the kitchen counter.
17: She says many mainstream outlets latched onto the propaganda piece the New York Times put out the day before, which claimed, without evidence, that Israelis committed sexually violent acts against Palestinians.
18: They were very manipulative. They are desperately trying to throw it under the rug.
17: I'm Steve Jordahl.
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0: 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Now, here's Pastor Jeff.
1: Well, good Friday morning and welcome to Real Truth for Today. Pastor Jeff Shreve here. Hope you're having a wonderful morning. Hey, I have a question for you. Do you know what the last thing the Apostle Peter ever said that is recorded in Scripture? It's an interesting last remark, last command, last admonition from the great apostle. He says this in 2 Peter chapter 3, verse 18. Peter wrote 1 Peter, 2 Peter, and then the Gospel of Mark. The early church fathers said that Mark wrote Peter's gospel. And so 2 Peter 3:18, he gives the command by inspiration of the Holy Spirit, but grow in the grace and knowledge of our Lord and Savior Jesus Christ. To him be the glory both now and to the day of eternity. Amen. But grow in the grace and knowledge. So I was reading in my quiet time today. I've been going through an older book that I had read long ago. It's just simply titled Christian Life by Charles Swindoll. And I take that back. That's what it says on the spine. Growing Deep in the Christian Life. That is the full title of this book from Chuck Swindoll from decades ago. But I was reading in the chapter about changing lives is Jesus' business. And he has questions at the end of the chapter. And this question really caught my attention. He said, project yourself back 10 years. Do your best to recall where you were living, what you were involved in, what you were concerned about, what you struggled with, and where you were in your walk with Christ. Can you do it? Now, ask yourself the tough question, how much have I grown during these past 10 years? How is my life different? If you can see real strides in your knowledge, discernment, relationship with Christ, and in demonstrating the fruit of the Spirit, Galatians 5, take time to praise your Lord for his gracious leading and work in your heart. If you're discouraged by what you see, claim the truth of Philippians 3, 12 through 14, and press on. He promises to be at work in our lives as we yield to him. What does Philippians tell us? Philippians 3, verse 12 tells us this. Not that I have already obtained it or have already become perfect, but I press on so that I may lay hold of that for which I was also laid hold of by Christ Jesus. Brethren, I do not regard myself as having laid hold of it yet, but one thing I do, forgetting what lies behind and reaching forward to what lies ahead, I press on toward the goal for the prize of the upward call of God in Christ Jesus. Hey, how are you doing with the command to grow in the grace and knowledge of our Lord and Savior Jesus Christ? A great verse in the Gospel of John, John 3, verse 30, from the lips of John the Baptist. He said this, they asked him about, are you the Christ? I'm not the Christ, you know. And then they said to John, Rabbi, he who was with you beyond the Jordan, to whom you have testified, behold, he is baptizing and all are coming to him. Speaking of Jesus. And John answered and said, a man can receive nothing unless it has been given him from above. You yourselves are my witnesses that I said, I am not the Christ, but I have been sent ahead of him. John the Baptist came in the spirit and power of Elijah. And he said, he who has the bride is the bridegroom, but the friend of the bridegroom who stands and hears him rejoices greatly because of the bridegroom's voice. So this joy of mine has been made full. John the Baptist wasn't in competition with Jesus. He was there to prepare the way for Jesus. He was a forerunner for the Messiah. And then he says this, he must increase, but I must decrease. John chapter 3, verse 30. The Christian life in a nutshell. He must increase, but I must decrease. Now, Wes Huff, the apologist, I saw a clip that he had, a little post that he had on X, and it said this, justification is getting you out of Egypt. You know, the picture of God taking his people out of Egypt. They were under the thumb of Pharaoh. Pharaoh is a picture of the devil. And how does God take them out of Egypt? Through the blood of the Lamb. Jesus is our Passover Lamb. It's a picture of salvation. So they left the slavery of Egypt and they passed through the sea and they were delivered and Pharaoh was destroyed and they were rescued and ransomed from Egypt. Salvation and justification, the first part of salvation, is getting you out of Egypt. And sanctification, growing in the grace and knowledge of our Lord and Savior Jesus Christ, is getting Egypt out of you. I thought that was really interesting how he said that. So salvation, justification to make you right with God, getting you out of Egypt, but sanctification, where you become more and more like Jesus. You shall be holy, for I am holy. That is getting Egypt out of you. Now, you say, which one is harder? Well, justification takes place, boom, like that, the moment we repent and believe. Therefore, having been justified by faith, we have peace with God through our Lord Jesus Christ. The moment I believe in Jesus, I am made right with him, and the Lord wraps the gavel and says, not guilty. There is therefore now no condemnation for those who are in Christ Jesus. For the law of the Spirit of life in Christ Jesus has set me free from the law of sin and of death. Jesus said in John chapter 5, verse 24, truly, truly, I say to you, he who hears my word and believes him who sent me has, present tense, eternal life and does not come into judgment, but has passed out of death into life. That happens a moment in time when I repent and believe. When I am, as it says in Colossians chapter 1, he delivered us from the domain of darkness and transferred us into the kingdom of his beloved Son, in whom we have redemption, the forgiveness of sins. That happens a moment in time, the justification process. The sanctification process takes a lifetime. Getting you out of Egypt happens a moment in time. Getting Egypt out of you happens over a lifetime. And that is the struggle in the Christian life, to grow in the grace and knowledge of our Lord and Savior Jesus Christ, so that Jesus, who lives inside by his Spirit, he would increase and you would decrease. Not that you would get more of him, but that he gets more of you. That's growing in the Christian life, where the Lord is controlling more and more and more areas of your life. I was thinking about a song this morning that very first time I heard it was when Bill Gaither and the Gaither Vocal Band came to First Baptist Texarkana some years ago. I had never heard this song before, but it became one of my favorites that I think about quite often. This is the song.

0: love.
1: That's what it means to grow in the Lord. You dig a little deeper in the storehouse of his love. So Peter says, grow in the grace and the knowledge of our Lord and Savior, Jesus Christ. So when we grow in grace, that is, what is God's grace? We've had a lot of definitions of God's grace. It's a wonderful thing. We come boldly before the throne of grace that we may receive mercy and find grace to help in our time of need. Now, grace is the unmerited favor of God. And as one person put it, it is the desire and power to live for the Lord. That is grace. You can't make it without grace. I can't make it without grace. The Bible says, as you therefore have received Christ Jesus the Lord by grace through faith, so walk in him. That's how we receive Christ, by grace through faith. And how do we live the Christian life? By grace through faith. As Paul told the Galatians, you foolish Galatians, who's cast a spell on you, who has bewitched you, before whose eyes Jesus Christ was publicly portrayed as crucified? This is the one thing I want to know from you. Did you receive the Spirit by the works of the law or by hearing with faith? Are you so foolish, having begun in the Spirit, are you now being perfected by the flesh? That is falling into the ditch, and the Galatians had done this, falling into the ditch of legalism, where you're trying to gut it out and to, I'm going to grow in this Christian life if it's the last thing I do. And you do it with your own effort and your own strength. That's not how you live the Christian life. You grow in the grace and knowledge of our Lord and Savior, Jesus Christ. And we need God's grace. God's grace is not something that you earn. It's something that you welcome. It's something that you receive. And so I think about this. You know, when you grow in grace, that affects how you act, and that affects how you react. So the question in Chuck Swindoll's book, think back 10 years. What were you like 10 years ago versus what are you like today? Can people see a difference in you? It says of the apostles in Acts chapter 4 that the Sanhedrin, as they were grilling Peter and John because of the miracle that had taken place with the healing of the lame man at the Gate Beautiful, Acts chapter 3, then they said in Acts chapter 4, when Peter was so bold, saying, and there is salvation in no one else, for there is no other name under heaven that has been given among men by which we must be saved. It says, when they observed the confidence of Peter and John and recognized that they were uneducated and untrained men, they recognized them as having been with Jesus. The people recognize you as having been with Jesus. Friends, family members, people that you work with. I had a guy, one of the greatest compliments I was ever given was when I was in college, and a friend of mine said to me, we were studying for tests, and he said, Jeff, being around you is like being at church. And I was like, what do you mean by that? That could mean different things. And he said, no, I don't mean it in a bad way. He said, I just mean being around you is like I'm in a, you know, a sacred place. I'm in a place where God is. And he didn't word it quite like that, but that's what he meant. And I said to my friend Ross, I said, that's one of the greatest compliments that you could ever give me. But what was he recognizing? He was recognizing I had been with Jesus. He could recognize the sweet aroma of the knowledge of the Lord was on my life. But thanks be to God who always leads us in his triumph in Christ, 2 Corinthians chapter 2, verse 14, and manifests through us the sweet aroma of the knowledge of him. Every place we go, God wants us to be just a walking, talking presentation of, you want to know what a Christian is? You want to know what it means to follow Jesus? Just look at me. As Paul said, be imitators of me as I am of Christ. Hey, you want to walk with Jesus? Just follow me because I'm following him. Now, every Christian ought to be able to say that to another person. Follow me because I'm following Jesus. And if you follow me, we're going to go in the right direction because I'm following him. but grow in the grace and knowledge of our Lord and Savior, Jesus Christ. 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We'll be right back after the break. Don't go away.
0: I'm Rick Scarborough, and this is my take. Justice Jackson will not define what a woman is. At her Senate hearing, Jackson said, "I can't. Not in this context. I am not a biologist." The "it depends on the context" response has become a template for evasion, an excuse used by the left to justify immoral actions such as gay marriage, gender fluidity, transitioning, and men and women's sports. All are actions which conflict with God's design. This is a deliberate crossing of a moral line, and Scripture is clear. God created mankind in His own image. Male and female, He created them. Friends, God is not a God of ambiguity. America's crisis is not wordplay. It's a clear choice between good and evil. I'm Rick Scarborough, and that's my take. For more information, go to recoveramerica.com.
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1: Welcome back to the program. Pastor Jeff here. And on this Friday, we're talking about growing in the Lord. Are you growing in your relationship with Jesus? The Apostle Peter said, 2 Peter chapter 3, verse 18, gives the command by the inspiration of the Holy Spirit, but grow in the grace and knowledge of our Lord and Savior, Jesus Christ. The question that the Gaithers sing, not a question, but it's an encouragement to dig a little deeper in the Lord. Whoa.

0: dig a little deeper in the storehouse of His love. As we spend time with the Lord, as we spend time in His Word, as the Apostle said in the book of Acts chapter 6, hey, it's not good for us to spend time serving tables. We need you guys to do that. The first deacons, Acts chapter 6, but we will devote ourselves to prayer and the ministry of the Word. How do you grow in your relationship with Jesus? Through prayer and the ministry of the Word. Those are two primary ways. Obviously, we need one another. We need the fellowship of a good church. We need mentors. We need Christians further along than we are that can help us grow. But you're never, ever, ever going to grow without prayer. That's how you talk to God. And the ministry of the Word, that's primarily how God speaks to us. I was watching a clip just this morning from Jackson Shipley. Jackson Shipley is Jordan Shipley's brother. You know, we've talked about Jordan on the program, had that terrible accident. God did a miracle in his life. He should have been burned, almost should have lost his hands, his fingers at least. But people prayed. People all over the nation were praying for Jordan Shipley, the Longhorn legend, played football with Colt McCoy back in the day for the Texas Longhorns. And God answered the prayers of his people. And Jordan still has healing to do. His legs are still recovering. But I saw Jordan talk about his healing. And man, so cool. We're trying to get him on the program, and I've known that family for years. Well, Jackson was saying, you know, we need to be Bereans, and he quoted from Acts 17, verse 11, but these were more noble-minded than those in Thessalonica, for they received the word with great eagerness, examining the scriptures daily to see whether these things were so. I think I told you that I got an email from somebody. He said, and he had on his email under his name, be like a Berean, question everything. And I thought to myself, that's not what the Bereans did. They didn't question everything. They verified everything. So they examined, they received the word with great eagerness and then examined the scriptures daily to see, okay, I want to go back to the source. Are these things true? And that's why I tell people all the time, listen, with me or whomever you're listening to, your pastor, your Sunday school teacher, any Bible teacher online or on TV or on the radio, check it out to make sure, is this guy telling me the truth? Or is he giving a spin on the Word of God? Because just like that fellow that said, be like a Berean, question everything. It's like, well, wait a minute. That's not what it says they did. They verified everything. And that is a subtle difference. Remember this. The devil is a master liar. And master liars tell you things that sound like the truth, but they're not true. It's truth with a mixture of error. Those are the most convincing lies are truth with a mixture of error. Flat out just off the wall lies and deception are easy to spot. But truth with a mixture of error is harder to spot. As I told you before, the aviation 1 in 60 rule. For every 1 degree you're off course, as you travel to your destination, every 60 miles, just 1 degree off course, will get you a mile off course. And so it's the difference between flying from DFW. If you're going to go to Maui, it's the difference between landing at the Maui airport versus crashing in the Pacific Ocean. It makes a world of difference. So grow in the grace and knowledge of our Lord and Savior, Jesus Christ. So grace is how I dig a little deeper in His love. I draw close to Jesus, but then I'm also supposed to be knowledgeable. I need to know about things. I need to be able to have understanding. You know, the Bible talks about the fear of the Lord is the beginning of knowledge. The fear of the Lord is the beginning of wisdom. It mentions both those things. And then it talks about understanding. Understanding is what we get as we walk in wisdom. Wisdom rests in the one who has understanding, is how the Bible puts it in the book of Proverbs. So those things are critical: wisdom, knowledge, understanding. And the Lord says in James chapter 1, verse 5, if any of you lacks wisdom, let him ask of God, who gives to all men generously and without reproach, and it will be given to him. So back to the Chuck Swindoll question to ponder. Go back 10 years. Where were you? Where were you spiritually? Have you grown? Are you able to understand Scripture better today than you did 10 years ago? And big, big question, are you applying that to your life? If all you do is know more things, but you're not doing what you know, James 4:17, to the one who knows the right thing to do and does not do it, to him it is sin. Jesus said, if you know these things, you're blessed if you do them. The blessing is not in the knowing. The blessing is in the doing. We don't want to be forgetful hearers. We want to be effectual doers. And that's where the rubber meets the road. Am I doing what God says to do? Now, I can preach a sermon on husbands, love your wives and nourish her and cherish her. But then I got to look at myself and say, well, am I loving Debbie? Am I nourishing her and cherishing her? Am I willing to sacrifice for her? You know, we can say, well, I'd lay down my life for my wife. Okay, well, that's great. You're probably not going to be asked to do that, but you may be asked, and you will be asked, to lay down your selfishness for your wife. To say, okay, I'm not going to do what I want to do. Maybe it's playing golf, or maybe it's going fishing, or maybe it's going hunting, or whatever, because she wants me to do X with her. And I need to sacrifice my selfishness and what I want for what she wants and what she needs to help her feel nourished and cherished and loved. I do this a lot, you know, if I'm talking about marriage. I'll say, okay, hey, how many of you guys love your wives? Well, you know, the hands go up. Especially when they're there next to their wife in church. Do you love your wife? Yeah, okay, hand goes up. And I said, here's the deal about fulfilling the commands in Ephesians 5. It's not, do you say, I love my wife? That doesn't determine whether you do. It's, does she feel loved? If she doesn't feel loved, you're not doing a good job loving your wife. She has to feel it. And so that's how we put God's word into practice. And we say, Lord, here I am. I'm not very good at in this, in that, in the other, in all these different areas of life as we really look. You know, search me, O God, as David prayed in Psalm 139. Search me, O God, and know my heart. Try me and know my anxious thoughts, and see if there be any hurtful, evil, wicked way in me, and lead me in the way everlasting. We need to be able to come before the Lord and just say, okay, Lord, here I am. Warts and all, here I am. Show me what you want to change in me. Hey, maybe you're somebody that just has a hair trigger temper, and your temper has gotten you into trouble, and time and time and time again. You have to give that over to the Lord. You have to invite him to take that area of your life. And I love what my preaching professor and dear friend who taught me so much about the Christian life when I was in seminary, Dr. Wayne McDill, he said, okay, when you're dealing with anger, anger is always an issue of control. When a person is angry, I wrote the book, The Message in Your he wrote the book, The Message in Your Emotions. I took it and made it palatable for everyday. He wrote it for seminary students. I wrote it from just the regular guy, and put it into scripture passages. And I talked about how it's called runaway emotions. You can get it on Amazon. But runaway emotions is about negative emotions. And how do you deal with negative emotions? And what do negative emotions tell you? Because Wayne makes the case that, hey, a negative emotion, things we don't like, anger, worry, embarrassment, guilt, there's a host of pressure, a host of negative emotions. What do they tell you? They're like a smoke alarm, and that alarm goes off to tell you there's a fire somewhere. Something is on fire. And anger is one of those things that tells you, okay, your desire for control is on fire. This person is doing something or saying something you don't want them to say, you don't want them to do. You're blowing your stack over it. The alarm is blaring. How do you get that alarm to stop blaring? Well, you got to go to the fire. You got to get rid of the fire. If you get rid of the fire and then that gets rid of the smoke, then the smoke alarm quits blaring. And so Wayne makes the point, anger is all about control. And what do we do when we get angry? We have to yield control to God. We have to choose grace, His grace, over our control. Because let's face it, we're not in control of many things. Really, when you think about it, so much happens in your life, in my life. We don't have any control over that. And we don't have control over the people around us. We have influence. But we can through the Spirit is self-control. But as my friend Kirk Cameron says, when he preaches on marriage and teaches on marriage, he links his hands together and he says, hey, put your hands together. Husband, put your hands together. Wife, the only person you can change is the person in this circle. You can't change your spouse. You can just change you. And the only way you change you is by yielding yourself to the Lord, by being soft clay in the hands of the potter so that he can make you and form you and fashion you in whatever way he wants you to go. And so we dig a little deeper in the storehouse of God's love. We grow in the grace and knowledge of our Lord and Savior Jesus Christ. He must increase and I must decrease, as John the Baptist said. And then we take the word that we've spent time in the Lord's presence through prayer and the study of the word and the ministry of the word, and then we apply it. We apply it to situations. We apply it to issues of the day and what's going on in the culture so that we're able to look at culture through the lens of Scripture. That's a biblical worldview. Never look at Scripture through the lens of culture. Now, I ran across, this is not from a Christian, but it's wisdom for sure. Milton Friedman, the economist, he had a lot of wisdom. And he was asked one day about the poor. Isn't it biblical, or not quite in those terms, but the government should be helping the poor. If you're not for the government helping the poor, there's something wrong with you. That's the kind of the flavor of the question. Here's what he had to say.
1: My question is regarding how free are the poor, how free are the unemployed, and how free are those people who are disadvantaged? Right. And so in reference to that, right, what is government's role?
2: Sure. First of all, the government doesn't have any responsibility. People have responsibility. This building doesn't have responsibility. You and I have responsibility. People have responsibility. So far as poverty is concerned, there has never in history been a more effective machine for eliminating poverty than the free enterprise system and the free market. The period in which you had the greatest improvement in the lot of the ordinary man was the period of the 19th and early 20th century. Those of us in this room are the heirs of that. But next, if you look at the real problems of poverty and denial of freedom to people in this country, almost every single one of them is a result of government action. Let me be precise and specific. We have constructed a governmental welfare scheme which has been a machine for producing poor people. We have induced people to come under control of welfare. I'm not blaming the people. Don't misunderstand me. It's our fault for constructing so perverse and so ill-shaped a monster as the whole set of welfare programs we have, under which we encourage people, families to break up. We encourage people to move from one part of the country and come to another, under which we have, in effect, made many people poor.
0: That was Milton Friedman. Lots of wisdom there, because it's exactly right. You look at how much money California, for instance, spends on homelessness, and they have an increase in homelessness. And now Mayor Bass hopes she loses, but she wants to provide teeth and dental work for meth users because, hey, how do you get along in life if you don't have teeth? Well, don't take crystal meth. Maybe start there. But it's not my responsibility as a taxpayer to pay for this person's new teeth because they were so irresponsible to do crystal meth. Well, you're listening to Real Truth for Today. Pastor Jeff Shreve here. We're up against a break. When we come back, we'll be taking your calls. 888-589-8840. That's 888-589-8840. Give me a call and let's talk.
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4: 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Each weekend, The Compass will seek to navigate the public square with faith, truth, and conviction. 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
3: Welcome back to the program. Pastor Jeff here. We've been talking about growing in the grace and knowledge of our Lord and Savior Jesus Christ, to spend time in His Word, to spend time in prayer, calling on His name, to be honest about where you are. So what got me on this today was this morning, I've been getting up really early, just kind of wake up. It's 3:30 in the morning, and it's just like, I can't go back to sleep, so I'm just going to be up. And as I've been going through, just reading a chapter of this Chuck Swindoll, old Chuck Swindoll book, Growing Deep in the Christian Life. And he asked, you know, look back 10 years ago. How have you changed in 10 years? Are you more like Jesus? Have you been digging a little deeper in the storehouse of His love?
4: I want to shine.
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0: So that's the command from Scripture, to dig deeper in His love, to grow in the grace and knowledge of our Lord and Savior Jesus Christ, and to understand. See, we love, 1 John 4:19, we love because He first loved us. And as we spend time understanding the cross and the richness of it, and how the grace of God, as it says in 2 Corinthians chapter 8, for you know the grace, for you know the grace of our Lord Jesus Christ, that though He was rich, yet for your sake He became poor, so that you through His poverty might become rich. 2 Corinthians 8, verse 9. So grow in the grace and know about the grace that He would die for you. Wow. And, that's a bottomless ocean of God's love. So Paul says in his great prayer in Ephesians chapter 3, and to know the love of Christ, which surpasses knowledge, that you may be filled up to all the fullness of God. You dig a little deeper in His love, you grow in the grace and knowledge of our Lord and Savior Jesus Christ, and people will recognize you as having been with Jesus. Wow, you have tremendous patience. Wow, you have such kindness. Wow, you have such wisdom in a situation because you have been growing. Well, we want to go to the phone lines, 888-589-8840, 888-589-8840. If you have a question, a comment, I would love to hear from you. And we have our friend Raul on the line from Texas. Raul, welcome to Real Truth for Today.
1: Thank you. I've learned a lot from Adrian Rogers. He really challenges people when he speaks, and he challenged me to be a better Christian, although I'm still growing. The word believe, it says, believe in the Lord Jesus Christ and you shall be saved. You know, when I read that, I just think it's just too easy just to believe. It's just like head knowledge. But

0: The word believe in the Greek, a lifestyle that you live your life as a believer, that's your it's a lifestyle, follow Jesus Christ. It's just not head knowledge. Is that right. correct?
1: Well, belief in the Bible means that you trust in, that you cling to. It has a sense of surrender in there. And so there were people, sometimes in the Bible, it says that in John chapter 2, that people were believing in Jesus, beholding the works that he had done, but Jesus on his part was not entrusting himself to them because he knew what was in man. And so the Lord knows the difference between head knowledge and heart knowledge. So if I just believe facts and figures about Jesus, that doesn't save me. I have to believe in my heart. So if you confess with your mouth Jesus is Lord and believe in your heart that God raised him from the dead, you shall be saved. So it's head and heart that are involved. And I think that's the big thing, Raul. We have people today and all they have is head knowledge. And they've never really surrendered their life to Jesus. They've never bowed the knee and said with Thomas, my Lord and my God. And that is the key, the difference. That's receiving his love, not just knowing about his love, but actually receiving him into your heart and life.
0: Amen. Thank you for that. Appreciate that.
1: Well, I appreciate you, Raul, and thanks for calling in. And Adrian, obviously, we share the same love because he is somebody that has really shaped my life. And I've gotten to meet him on several occasions before he went home to be with the Lord. And such a tremendous preacher of the gospel and such a faithful guy. And, you know, we had his two sons, David and Stephen, on the program a couple of years ago where I was just talking about what was it like growing up with your dad. And so that was an interesting program. You can find it on the archives under Real Truth for Today on American Family Radio. You might find that interesting. So God bless you, brother. Well, we have our friend Linda on the line from Texas. Linda, welcome to Real Truth for Today.
2: Thank you, sir. I am a basket case right now, and a good basket case, because so often I wrote down here, what you speak is what he's been speaking to me. I have written in my journal, I want to decrease and I want you to increase, okay? And when you, like, my goodness. And then I had written death to self here. And the last thing I wrote down as I was listening to you, I want to know that they knew I had been with Jesus. That's the one thing I want for people to not say about me in a, oh, wow, no, I'm not talking about a prideful way. But I want them to be able to say, I know my friend had been with Jesus. And so I just appreciate your program. I appreciate your, it's untimely how you speak something, and that's something I'm working on.
1: And how cool. Well, the Lord knows that. He puts all that together. You know, that's why when people, this is such a neat thing. You know, when people come to church and they say, well, who told the preacher about me? Because everything he said seemed to just hit right where I am. That's just an indicator that the Holy Spirit is at work. And oftentimes I've had people tell me, you know, when you said X, Y, and Z, that was really, and it's like, I don't know if I said that, but that's what they heard because that's what they needed at that moment. And the Lord knows what we need and he speaks to our hearts. And, you know, it is neat when I've had Sunday school teachers tell me this, you know, we taught on that, and then they come into church, and the people in my class, everything just dovetailed together, what you said versus what I said, and they just fit together so well, and it was just a confirmation, you know, to that Sunday school teacher and to those class members that the Lord knows, and the Lord is working. And so sometimes people say, oh, that, you know, that sermon really stepped on my toes. That's a good thing. That shows that you're sensitive to the Lord. And it shows that God is at work in your heart and in your life. If you come to church and you say that none of this got me, it didn't apply to me at all, it was just, you know, either you're at a dead church or Maybe your heart has gotten hard and things aren't penetrating like they should. So God bless you, Linda. You are a blessing to me. I appreciate it so much. We have our friend Greg on the line from Mississippi. Greg, welcome to Real Truth for Today.
3: Praise the Lord. Good morning, Pastor Jeff.
1: Good morning, Greg.
3: Spoken on Grace Time too, and it came to my remembrance of yesterday, and I'm a faithful listener every day, brother. We love y'all.
1: I appreciate that.
3: What Brother D.L. Moody said, you know, grace is not something that we chant before receiving our meal. Grace is a way of life. You know, the law comes and shows me how crooked I am, but grace came to straighten us out. And isn't that good, Pastor?
1: Yes. Yeah, that's very good. We talk about that at mealtime. Well, who's going to say grace? Well, you don't say grace, and you don't even say prayers. Prayer is a conversation with God. So you pray prayers, and before your meal, you give thanks to God for providing for you. But sometimes we put things in ways that's like, that's not good. And so people who say prayers, that just shows that you can, I understand what people mean by that, but you don't want to say prayers. You want to talk to God. We have prayer time every Saturday night at First Baptist Texarkana. I've been doing this now for probably 20 years or more, where we meet every Saturday at 6:30, and we meet just to pray. Pray for the services on Sunday, and we pray for probably, the whole meeting lasts about 45 minutes or so. We share praises, and then we pray. But the big thing is, hey, we're not talking to one another. We're talking to God. And so block everybody else out. It's just you talking to the Lord. You don't have to have a script. You just say things from your heart. You know, when I would talk to my dad as a little kid, I didn't have a script. I would just talk to my dad. And so that's how the Lord wants to hear from us. He doesn't want us to read him a laundry list as much as he wants us to talk out of our hearts. Now, it's fine to have a prayer list, but you don't want to just check things off and, okay, I did that. My mind was a million miles away. No, really connect with God in your mind and in your heart. Tell him what you need and you know, have praise and thanksgiving mixed in there, confession of sin, all those things. So those are critical. Hey, Greg, I appreciate your call. I appreciate you, brother. Thank you for listening so faithfully, and thank you for sharing that. That is a good word for sure. Well, we have Sarah on the line from North Carolina. Sarah, welcome to Real Truth for Today.
4: Hello.
1: Hi.
4: Thank you for taking my call. And I highly respect your opinion on this. And having not been to seminary myself, I know I'm asking a question that's totally off topic of what you've been speaking
1: that's
4: on.
1: That's okay.
4: But in Genesis, you know, we go through chapter 1, and we go through the 7 days of creation, or six days and rest, and then, you know, we get into Adam and Eve and the Garden of Eden. Why is it that no one ever reads it, like, consecutively as it's written? It's like when we get to Adam and Eve in the garden, we assume that that's going back to day six of creation. Why is it that we don't read it as if it was day 8, 9, 10, or whenever, like, he did the creation, he rested, and then perhaps made Adam and Eve after that, you know, because he made men and women in day six, but it would seems like it would answer a lot of the questions, you know, Cain's wife and all of those other questions if he made Adam and Eve separate.
1: Well, he did make them separately. So Genesis 2 is just zeroing in on the creation of man. Genesis 1 is giving you an overview of the days of creation. And so day 6, he makes Adam, and then he makes Eve after a time lapse there, because Adam names all the animals. So Genesis 2 is just saying, okay, let's take a deeper dive into day 6. This is what happened. And that's what the Lord is doing. But we know that it wasn't like I made Eve on day 8, because it tells us that. Genesis 1:26, then God said, let us make man in our image according to our likeness, and let them rule over the fish of the sea and over the birds of the sky and over the cattle and over all the earth and over every creeping thing that creeps on the earth. And God created man in his own image. In the image of God, he created him. Male and female, he created them. And God blessed them and said to them, be fruitful and multiply and fill the earth and subdue it and rule over the fish of the sea and of the birds of the sky and over every living thing that moves on the earth. And then he goes on to say, and God saw all that he had made, and behold, it was very good. And there was evening and there was morning the sixth day. So we know that they were created on the sixth day. And then Genesis 2 is just going to give us more information about the sixth day. Does that help you?
4: Gotcha. Yes. I just wondered if there was a specific reason or if anyone else had ever, you know, read it that way or, you know, what well, there was in particular that said, no, this is definitely, you know, day six.
1: Yeah, well, that is it. That is it. The last verse of Genesis 1:31. That's the sixth day. So everything, because God rests on the seventh day. And then he just tells us more about the sixth day. So how did he form Adam? He formed him from the dust of the ground. How did he form Eve? He formed her from Adam's side. It took a bone and flesh from his side. And then there's the right off the bat, there's the first marriage. He brings her to Adam. This is now bone of my bones and flesh of my flesh. She shall be called woman, because she was taken out of man. For this cause a man shall leave his father and mother and cleave to his wife, and the two shall become one flesh, and the man and his wife were both naked and not ashamed. So Genesis 1 and 2, so the whole creation story, and it ends with a beautiful picture of Adam and Eve. They're naked in the garden, nothing to hide. There's no shame, there's no fear, there's no guilt, there's none of that. They were naked, and they didn't even know that they were naked, because they didn't have a self-consciousness. They had a God consciousness, and God was everything for them. But I appreciate it, Sarah. It's a good question. And remember this too, Genesis doesn't give us all the information about how many children Adam and Eve had. They could have had 60, 70, 80 kids. They lived a long time. Adam lived to be 930 years old, and they're going to be fruitful and multiply and fill the earth. Cain obviously had to marry his sister. Everybody had to marry a sister or a brother. Otherwise, there's no marriage because everything starts with two people. Well, thanks so much for listening to Real Truth for Today on American Family Radio. I'm your host, Pastor Jeff Shreve. Go out today, shine for Christ, share what great things the Lord has done for you, and God will use you as his witness. God bless you.
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8: American Family News, I'm Rusty Pugh. President Trump rejected Iran's response to the American peace proposal, calling it totally unacceptable. Yesterday, he said China's President Xi Jinping promised to assist in the negotiations to end the war. The president says it's not necessary to retrieve Iran's nuclear material, since the military can bomb the nuclear sites if they see any activity.
9: 24 hours a day. We know exactly what's happening. Nobody's even gotten close to it. They looked at it at the beginning and they said, there's no way that anybody can ever get down to the nuclear test.
10: You think it's...
9: But I'd still rather have it. I'd rather get it. I'd just feel better if I got it.
8: Vice President J.D. Vance spoke in Bangor, Maine yesterday to talk about the Trump administration's push to combat fraud nationwide. He's spotlighting the issue across the country, pushing agencies to tighten enforcement and recover taxpayer dollars, while warning that fraud schemes often move quickly from state to state.
11: Nobody was looking at this. Nobody was asking difficult questions like, for example, are dead people getting food stamps? Okay? Call me old-fashioned, but I don't think that dead people eat, so certainly they don't need food stamps. Unfortunately, They vote for Democrats. They don't vote for us, my friends. But why is it that we have people who are driving Lamborghinis? And that is true. People driving Lamborghinis who are getting low-income assistance that's supposed to go for housing and food for our people.
8: Federal agents are investigating after six people were discovered dead inside a boxcar at a Union Pacific rail yard in Laredo, Texas, a town near the border with Mexico. Authorities believe the deaths may be part of what they call a potential human smuggling event. Police Chief Miguel Rodriguez urges immigrants to come to the U.S. legally for their own safety.
10: To not risk your lives and putting yourselves in danger in getting yourselves into a box like that, or a box trailer into an 18-wheeler. As you all know, this is the biggest inland port in the nation, so there's a lot of 18-wheelers.
8: Texas carries out another execution. Gary Baumgarten has more.
12: Prosecution and defense experts all agreed that Edward Busby was intellectually disabled, but that didn't stop his being put to death by way of a lethal injection. A lower court ordered the execution held up, but that was overturned by the Supreme Court. He was condemned for the 2004 suffocation death of Laura Lee Crane, a 77-year-old retired professor from Texas Christian University. Gary Baumgarten, Fox News.
8: A federal lawsuit has been filed against a Georgia school district. Chris Woodward reports it comes after the district canceled a released time program.
13: This is the Vidalia City School District in Vidalia, Georgia. An Alliance Defending Freedom brought this suit, saying the district violated the Constitution when it punished the Sweet Onion Christian Learning Center. ADF attorney Mercer Martin.
14: This is a released time education program. So students are released from the public schools for part of the day to go take Christian education courses from the center. And the center's executive director, Gady Yeomans, he posted on his personal Facebook posts or personal Facebook page back in September some posts criticizing a school board proposed tax increase. Once the school board and the superintendent found out about that, they, with no warning or notice, canceled the release time education program. And so now the students in the Vidalia school systems no longer have a free religious education option for them. And so we're suing because that was retaliation for Gady's protected speech, and we're trying to get his program reinstated.
13: AFN reached out to the school district and was told, quote, because this matter is currently pending litigation, Vidalia City Schools will provide its response and any supporting information through the appropriate legal process. At this time, we will have no further comment. I'm Chris Woodward.
8: And Wall Street reached new records on Thursday. The S&P 500 rose 0.8% and hit an all-time high for a second consecutive day. The Dow was up more than 0.7%, and the Nasdaq Composite climbed almost 1%. For American Family News, I'm Rusty Pugh.
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17: Thank you so much for having me back.
16: All right, Crystal, today we're talking all about having a great family vacation while sticking to a spending limit. And I know you've got some tips for us, so let's dive in. What's first?
17: So the first step is always planning ahead. 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And if you're flying, I love to use the Google Flight Search. You can choose your dates of when you want to go. And then you can choose to fly anywhere to see the lowest options available around the country during those dates, which is really helpful to figure out where would be the best place to go for the best price. And then also to set a clear budget for your entire trip and decide what's important for you and what's not. So maybe staying at the beach is a priority, but you're happy to bring food instead of going out to eat.
18: Yeah. For your household, do the kids get in that conversation when you're picking the where?
17: Absolutely. Yes, they do. I just took my daughter on a spring break trip recently, used the Google Flight Search, and she said, "I don't care where we go. I just want to go to a beach."
18: I love it. That's so good. All right. Well, obviously not having a plan can be very expensive. So I love that first tip. What's tip number two?
17: So this is going to really save you money, and that's to take advantage of free activities. So these can be the hidden gems of any vacation. You can search online for your destination, plus the words best free things to do or something similar like that, and usually find a lot of great ideas. I do this often, and you can look into hiking options, self-guided walking tours, local parks. Some even museums are free, or art exhibits, or even free festivals or concerts.
18: Crystal, are you using AI tools to build itineraries, or are you just still doing an internet search and then kind of building it yourself?
17: I haven't used AI yet, but I use AI a lot for my business, and I keep hearing from so many of my friends who are using it for planning trips. So I want to try it.
18: Yeah, I love it. Well, I think the free options are often overlooked, and it's a great reminder that there's some great things that'll be really memorable that we don't need to miss. All right, what's next?
17: So get the family involved in planning would be tip number three. We talked a little bit about, you know, letting our kids choose where they want to go, but maybe that's just allowing them to choose an activity. You're not going to be able to do everything where you go, and you can't always know what your family members would love to do. So ask them what's important to them. Let them help with the planning. And also a fun thing to do is give everyone a set budget. Let them plan a few hours of the vacation with that budget. That's a great way for kids to learn practical skills, and they can also appreciate how much things cost.
18: Totally. That's a great idea. So practical, and it allows everyone to have a piece of the vacation that their interests are going to be reflected. So that's really good. All right. What about tip number four?
17: So that's to be strategic about your meals. Food can cost a lot if you let it. Really paying attention to that. We like to stay in a hotel that offers a free breakfast and then bring snacks and food from home for at least one meal a day. That way we usually only eat out once a day, and that saves a lot of money. Another thing that we've done a lot, especially if you're flying and you can't bring as much food with you, go to the grocery store when you get into town and pick up stuff for sandwiches. For instance, buying a loaf of bread, a jar of peanut butter and jelly, some chips, carrots, fruit. It's usually going to be a lot less expensive than if you were to go and eat out.
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19: 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Will you join me right now praying the words of Psalm 139? It says, "You have searched me, Lord, and you know me. You know when I sit and when I rise. You perceive my thoughts from afar. 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You are familiar with all my ways. 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You hem me in, behind and before, and you lay your hand upon me. 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
26: Thanks for joining us today on Faith and Finance here at American Family Radio. Well, in just a moment, we'll begin taking your calls and questions. So now is the time to call here on a Friday. If you've got some financial questions, we'd love to hear from you. The number 800-525-7000. Again, that's 800-525-7000. We would love to take the opportunity to dig into the things you're considering in your financial life, help you think about them in light of biblical wisdom. That's what we do each day as we gather together on this program. Understanding God's Word has a lot to say on this topic, and there's principles we can pull out. Yes, the Bible is thousands of years old, and yet it has timeless wisdom. It is our source of truth. We want to live out of a biblical worldview in every domain of our lives, and that certainly includes our finances. In fact, we should say God's finances. He entrusts them to us for our careful management and stewardship. We take that responsibility seriously, and we look to the owner's manual, if you will, God's Word, for insights on how to give and save and invest and think about how we should use or not use debt in our lives. What about margin and living within our means? All of these topics are really so critical for us as we consider what it looks like to manage God's money. And so we want to help you do that today. You may be in a situation where you're really struggling, and we want to just encourage you. God is your provider. We realize that things can be difficult, and perhaps we can help you find a path forward to take your next faithful step in managing what God has allowed to pass through your hands. And perhaps you need the Lord to intervene in a miraculous way. And maybe the starting point is just to pray and invite God into your financial life. Perhaps there's a person on your path that God is going to allow to intersect, somebody from your church that might be of assistance. Maybe you find yourself in a season of abundance and you're wondering what that should look like. What is your next faithful step as you manage what God has entrusted to you, even in a situation of surplus. Wherever you find yourself today, we want to find God's heart for you, and we would love to help you through whatever you're thinking about. So again, with lines open as the calls are coming in, call right now, 800-525-7000. Let's start today in Alabama. Chris, you'll be first up. How can I help?
0: Hey, yeah. So I'm calling in regards for my mom. She's 70 years old, and she has a 403B. And, you know, my dad is not doing well. He's a veteran. And right now my mom gets some money for my dad. But if something happened to him, you know, we're kind of trying to plan ahead, and with the stock market being up as much as it is right now, I don't know, would it be wise to go ahead and like maybe cash out that 403B or stay in, or because at 73 I think she, you know, she's required to start drawing on it. Just kind of looking for some advice for her.
26: Yeah, it's a great question, and I appreciate you getting ahead of this and walking alongside your mom here. How is it currently invested? Do you know?
0: I think it's pretty safe invested as far as from what I've looked at. I think most of it is, I can't remember, I think it was 60-40. Like, I think most of it's in bonds.
26: Mm-hmm. Okay,
0: yeah. I believe.
26: Got it. And that would be pretty typical at her age, a 60-40 portfolio. And I hear what you're saying about the market being, you know, at all-time highs. And I think the reason you're seeing that is because we are in, all things being equal, and we've certainly got the Iran war and what's going on with oil right now. But apart from that, we're in a really strong economy. I mean, you just have to look at the corporate earnings to see that, you know, companies are just, in most cases, knocking the cover off the ball. I mean, the earnings reports are coming in. They had already expected them to be good, and they're coming in considerably better than the good level we expected. And that just bodes well for the future of the United States economy and even the world. I think there's a lot of reason to be bullish on international developed markets as well. So I don't think, just given inflation and the need to see this continue to grow, albeit on a conservative basis, in my view, this is not the time to exit the market. You know, you would see an erosion of purchasing power over time by going to the sideline. Now, you might say, yeah, but what if we get into a recession 5 years from now and the market's down 20 or 30%? Well, that's why you wouldn't be all in stocks, and you're not. You know, typically at 73, I would say, you know, most people would be in that somewhere between a 60-40 bond to stock portfolio, perhaps if you want to be even more conservative, 70-30. So 70% bonds and fixed income type investments and 30% stocks. Why at 73 would you still want you know, a stock allocation? Well, not only can it produce income through dividends, but that would be the growth component of the portfolio. And if our goal is someday for this 403B, and perhaps it's in an IRA at that point, to be an additional source of income alongside, let's say, survivor's benefits for Social Security, you know, we want to take a long-term approach. I mean, we need this money to last a couple of decades or more. And the way we do that and offset the effects of inflation is we keep a portion in stocks as kind of the growth component. And if the market is down, we don't touch that portion. We just let it, you know, wait it out. And eventually it comes back. It always does, no matter, you know, what major crisis or economic event we look at in history, from 1929 to 1987 to the dot-com bubble bursting to the financial crisis in 2008. I mean, all of them, you know, the market recovered even during the pandemic. I mean, that was one of the fastest declines to a bear market and rise to a new bull market that we've ever seen in history, despite a 100-year event. So I think for that reason, we want to stay invested, but we just want to, you know, make sure that you don't have too much allocated to stocks, and that there's somebody there that's overseeing this and managing it for you with your mom's best interest in mind. You are correct that the required minimum distribution kicks in at age 73, and so she's going to have to start taking taxable withdrawals. But perhaps as that happens, either one of two things could happen. She could, and by the way, you know, at 73, based on the IRS's life expectancy factor, that's probably going to be about $3,700, $3,700, $3,800, just to give you an idea, on a $100,000 account. And so what she could do with that is either do what's called a qualified charitable distribution, whereby she does perhaps the same giving she was going to do out of cash, checking, or savings, maybe to her local church, if she's giving regularly. Maybe she replaces that with now money coming out of her IRA. She could satisfy the required minimum with only up to that RMD amount if she wanted to, not be out any more money because she's just replacing the giving she was already going to do. But the big thing is she would be able to avoid adding that roughly $3,800 to her taxable income for the year, which would save her a little bit of money on taxes. So that's just one option. The other option is she just takes it, pays the tax on it, and uses it to boost her savings, her emergency savings. So those are a few ideas, but I think, you know, at this point, I would not be exiting the market. I think there's a good reason to be bullish on the U.S. economy and the stock market, despite the fact that we're at all-time highs, and we don't want her to see the erosion of purchasing power because of inflation over time. Now, with all that said, I want to hear from you. I'm up against a break, so you and I'll talk a bit more after this break. Stay right there. We'll be right back.
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26: Hey Thanks for joining us today on Faith and Finance here on American Family Radio. I'm Rob West. Jerry Boyer will be by in our last segment today. President Trump, fresh off the meeting with President Xi in China. We'll get Jerry's take on the headlines coming out of that important bilateral meeting. We'll also get Jerry's take on the yields, Treasury yields spiking, topping 5.1% on the 30-year Treasury. That's the highest in nearly a year. We'll get Jerry's take on the implications of that and much more. Jerry Boyer in our final segment today. Don't miss it. In the meantime, we're taking your calls and questions. If you've got something going on in your financial life, you'd like to chat about it, we'd love to hear from you. We've got lines open. Our team is ready for you. 800-525-7000. That's 800-525-7000. Before the break, we were talking to Chris in Alabama. His mom is approaching the 73 required minimum distribution age. She's got a 403B. His dad, unfortunately, is in poor health, and he's just wanting to make sure he positions his mom's assets accordingly to be able to support her needs in the future. Chris, give me your thoughts on what I shared about how she might think about this portfolio.
0: Yeah, well, you pretty much answered my question. I just, I know a lot of people in 2008, when things went south, that I lost a lot of money in their retirement packages. And I feel like, right now with the market just being up as high as it is, would that be a time to cash out, kind of get out to avoid any kind of downturn? And, I've always felt like, the market, that's what it does. It goes up and down. And I know a lot of people, panic when it goes down and get out, and that kind of locks in those losses. But I was wondering, if you get out while the market's extremely up as it is, do you lock in those gains? And at 70, does she have time, if it did go south, to, rebound those losses at that age? So just, a little bit of information goes a long ways, and I'm not, real smart in this. So just wanted to ask that for her.
26: Yeah, it's a great question. And I think you point out something really important is that, yes, people absolutely did lose money in 2008, but only if they sold. Right. Because on, otherwise it's what's called a paper loss until you actually realize the loss by selling an investment. I mean, the S&P 500 fell by roughly 50% from peak to the bottom during the financial crisis. So therefore, retirement accounts and mutual funds and even home values were hit hard. And some nearing retirement panicked and sold and locked in those losses. But the counterpoint is also true, which is that investors who stayed invested eventually recovered and went on to see substantial gains in the years that followed. Now, that recovery took a little bit of time, but again, if you're in a right mix of investments, meaning you're not 100% in stocks, then the idea would be that growth component of the portfolio continues, even when it's down, you just wait it out and let it recover. And the market did eventually recover. And so I think that was a great lesson in, risk tolerance and time horizon matter, and money needed in the short term generally shouldn't be exposed to stock market volatility. I think the other point is that, keep in mind, in a 60-40 portfolio where 60% is in bonds and fixed income, when the market's down, the stock market's down 30%, well, if you, have, 60% in bonds, you're not going to be down nearly that amount. So in a 60-40 portfolio, you would be down 12% if the stock market was down 30%. So that just even further kind of softens that downside. And again, you wait it out, and you don't have to try to, quote, time the market as to when the bottom is so you can get back in to ride it up. Because what history has proven and what all the research says is that's just a losing proposition. You're not going to be able to time the market. I mean, people who got out at the beginning of the pandemic, I guarantee you we're not in for the ride up because it happened so quickly, the vast majority of people missed it. And so you don't try to make those guesses. You just stay invested. But your safeguard is you make sure you have the right investment mix so that you can wait it out. And you've got enough cash that you can access to live on while you're waiting for the stock portion to recover. And again, it always has. Does that make sense, though?
0: Yeah. And so do you think she should just leave it alone or maybe move to a 70-30 with the bonds?
26: Yeah, I think that's the question, and that's really going to just come down to when does she need the money? What is her risk tolerance? I mean, at 70, I think, you know, she's perfectly appropriate to have the 60-40, 60 bonds, 40 stocks. So I don't think she's too aggressive. Now, if you and she decided she wants to be on the more conservative end of someone who's a 70-year-old investor, well, then you could look at dialing that fixed income portion up. But I would say she's right where she should be, you know, apart from her deciding she wants to do something different.
0: Okay. All right. Thank you so much.
26: You're welcome. The only other thing I would say is, you know, the key now is to start anticipating, okay, if your dad were to predecease her, and most of us guys do, and I understand he's in poor health, what would her income sources look like? Meaning if he's, you know, if they're getting two Social Security checks and they'd go down to one, which is would be the higher of the two, what would that yield? What other assets are there besides her $100,000 403B? And let's try to, you know, go ahead and determine what those income sources are going to look like. Let's match that to an expected budget that she would need at that time. And let's see, is there a gap? Or does the income that she would have after he passes, you know, does that meet her needs? And if so, great. And if not, let's be planning for what that looks like. So we can go ahead and anticipate some of those things now. You know, $100,000 account, I would say invested the way you are, she should be able to consider pulling 5% a year. That'd be $5,000 a year. So is $5,000 plus her other income sources enough? That's going to be an important question to answer. Chris, you sound like a great son. Thanks for calling. We appreciate it. Back with more questions after this. Catherine, Elizabeth, coming your way. Stick around.
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26: 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It's beautiful. The team did an amazing job. 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All right, back to the phones. Catherine has been waiting patient in Texas. Catherine, go right ahead.
17: Hi, yes. Thank you for everything you do. I'm 55. I'll be honest, I have not been the smartest, and I'm a single mom. I have a 22-year-old in college that's finishing up his next last semester, and I am paying for his college. Although I earn about $175 a year, I only have about $100,000 in the stock market, and about 50% is in an individual account, which is not in the market. It's just in a cash position. I spent a lot of money in a real estate course. It's a Christian course, but I really want to get into real estate, maybe buy a duplex and use that for my retirement. Hopefully pay it off in 20 years as the renters are helping me with that too in the Houston area.
26: Yeah.
17: Would that be smart? Oh, and my house is paid for. It's about $650,000 worth, like on Zillow.
26: Okay.
17: Would it be smart to put for the 20% down, use like a cash out refi? Or I have about $50,000 in liquid and I have like another $20,000 somewhere else. Should I use that instead for the 20%?
26: Yeah. Yeah, it's a great question, and I appreciate what you're saying here. A couple of just follow-up questions. Number one would be, what is the total amount that you have beyond the home equity available either in cash or investments?
17: I have about $20,000 liquid outside the Fidelity.
26: Okay.
17: I have about $100,000, 50% is in the market, 50% is in an individual, which is not in an IRA or anything. It's just in the individual account in Fidelity, but it's just sitting there.
26: So half of it's in cash, half of it's invested?
17: Yes, and I do have about $150,000. My brother told me to put it into, I don't know how smart that is, but it was in crypto. But it went really well, and it's like worth $150,000 now.
26: Okay, yeah. All right. And are you spending, I mean, you said you're making $175,000, so after tax, let's say that's $140,000. Are you spending $11,000 a month, or do you have anything left over at the end of a typical month?
17: I've been paying for Timmy's college, my son's college.
26: Okay. Yeah.
17: About $4,000, but I had told him this time we're going to get loans for this next semester.
26: Yeah.
17: So okay. I'm not going to do that.
26: Okay. All right. Yeah. So let's say your expenses are around $6,000 a month. An emergency fund of 6 months expenses would be, you know, if between 3 and 6 months expenses would be somewhere in between $20,000 and $40,000. You've got $20,000 liquid. That's certainly a good start toward an emergency. And you've got $20,000 liquid. That's certainly a good start toward an emergency fund. I think the key is, you know, you've got this, let's call it

0: have a SEP IRA and a Roth IRA. Yeah. But that's
1: how much is it? Is there anything in the SEP?
0: There's about 50,000 in the SEP.
1: Okay. Yeah, yeah, yeah. Okay, great. Yeah, I mean, I think the key here is, I mean, is a duplex a good, you know, solid strategy? Sure. Rental income can be a supplement in retirement. One side could eventually be owner-occupied if you wanted to be. It adds diversification beyond the stock market. But I probably wouldn't frame it as, should I cash out of the market completely? Instead, I would ask, how much liquidity and diversification do I want going into retirement? I mean, I would say that 50% in cash, we need to get that, you know, invested, even if it's conservatively, because that's losing purchasing power due to inflation. And so we want to get that working for you, whether that means you buy the duplex or not. You know, I think the big question is, can the duplex cash flow after taxes, insurance, repairs, vacancies, and debt service, you know, cash flow well for you? Do you want to be a landlord at 65, 10 years from now? Do you want to be a landlord at 75, 20 years from now? And would that concentrate too much wealth into local real estate? You know, or do you want to be, you know, more properly diversified? I mean, if the numbers work, using part of that cash position for a down payment may make sense. But again, I think you just want to make sure you understand what you're getting into. You're buying into a very expensive market, especially when, you know, interest rates are high, and you're going to be taking on, you know, not only a highly concentrated position where a lot is tied up in one asset, but there's work that comes along with it. And if you've never been a landlord before, you just have to factor that in. Not to mention, we're in a pretty good economy right now. What if 5 or 10 years from now that's not true, and you're not as readily have access to renters? And what would that mean if you're having to service the debt all on your own? Especially if you put, you know, your own home at risk in order to be able to fund that down payment. So I would say I just don't see you in a strong enough cash position to go into something that's not going to further diversify you, but that's really going to continue to concentrate you. So in my mind, I would lock in any gains you have in that crypto. I would take that $250,000, hire a certified Kingdom advisor, get it invested in a proper way, and start taking this extra $4,000 a month and building toward a down payment that can supplement your investments, not be your sole investment strategy. Stay on the line. We'll talk a bit more off the air.
2: 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And Christians are living in a threatening environment that's just as real as any physical danger. 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

0: Great to have you with us today on Faith and Finance here on American Family Radio. Elizabeth, Rob will be coming your way in just a few moments. But first, Jerry Boyer's here. It's our final segment on a Friday, and Jerry checks in with us. Jerry, a lot moving the markets today. We'll talk about the president's visit to China in a moment. But what are the implications of a treasury yield at 30-year treasury yield at 5.1%? What does that mean for our economy and the markets?
1: Yeah, I think what it means, sometimes when the treasury yield rises, it's a sign of good economic growth prospects. So, why would that be? Well, basically, to kind of like really simplify it, if we're more prosperous and we're growing more quickly, we can afford to pay more interest, right?
0: Yeah, yeah.
1: People who are borrowing money have to compete with the growth rate. So that basically, like, hey, I could invest in the stock market because it's doing well, or I could, you know, put it back into my business, or I could lend it to somebody. And when there's prosperous times, all of those return rates have to rise to be competitive with one another. That's often what's going on. Sometimes it's inflation fears. Sometimes the interest rate has to go up. This is just a little bit of math here. If I loan you $100 and there's a 5% interest rate, next year you have to give me $105. But what if the inflation was 5%? Well, then you didn't really give me $5.
0: Yeah.
1: You just made me whole for the lost purchasing power, right? So sometimes interest rates have to go up. They call that an inflation premium. Sometimes interest rates have to go up because they were being artificially pushed down by the central bank, and markets believe they won't be artificially pushed down anymore. And I would say the interest rate move this week is mostly the belief that the central bank would not artificially push down the interest rate. Why? Because we got the consumer price index, that's consumer inflation, and we got the producer price index, that's wholesale inflation, and both of them were high, and both of them were higher than expected, indicating that inflation was not beaten. Well, if inflation is not beaten, then the central bank is probably not going to pour more money into the system to make the economy grow faster. Remember how they have a dual mandate? You fight inflation, by tightening the money supply, causing slowdown, and then you fight the slowdown by loosening the money supply.
0: Yeah.
1: So they have to go back and forth between those two things, tossed to and fro. And this is one of the weeks where the markets are saying, well, oil's high. The Iran war might be taking longer than expected. It's not clear that China is going to help us out with the Iran war. It's not really great that we need to ask China's help with the Iran war. So oil prices are up and inflation's up. So, hey, the central bank isn't going to be able to keep pumping money into the system. We don't really think we're going to get rate hikes for the remainder of this year. And so if the central bank is not artificially pushing down the interest rate, it's going to come up to its natural rate, which includes some of that inflation premium that we were talking about.
0: Yeah, that's really helpful, Jerry. Let's talk about the president's visit to China. I mean, there's a number of headlines coming out of this. I mean, perhaps it's helped to ease some of the tension between the two in terms of a geopolitical alignment. We now have an invite out to President Xi to come to the U.S. on September 24th. That's 1 month before this one-year trade truce expires in October of this year. They're going to buy some jets and maybe some oil from us. What would you take away from this week?
1: Yeah, they're going to buy the beans, the soybeans, the Boeings, and the barrels. I like trade. China is, I think, more hostile than our leaders have been willing to acknowledge before. And so I think for a long time, our leaders have been a little naive about China, believing that we could just, if we traded with them and there was economic freedom and they grew, that they would just sort of evolve into being a republic form of government like us. That has not happened. They've been able to solidify a dictatorship in the context of economic growth. Then the Trump administration came along and said, you know what, we can slap China across the face anytime we like. There's nothing they can do about it because we're strong and they're weak. And we tried that, and it didn't work. We slapped tariffs on them. They slapped tariffs on us. American farmers were hurt, and American manufacturers of jets were hurt. So now, basically, we're kind of coming into that compromise zone. So I think it's been revealed that I think maybe we kind of get where things are now. Maybe we've caught up with reality. China is not a friend. It is a foe. but not an active, hostile, like hot war foe. Mm. We have become so entangled with them economically and are so dependent on them that our ability to just impose the terms and conditions of trade on them was shown to be an empty threat. So here we are. We're in the bed that we made. The bed that we made is we're closer to China than we want to be, and we're unable to just change that the way the president wanted to. We've been revealed to have more political will than we thought against China, but less economic leverage, because you can't borrow as much as we're borrowing, including from China, and then basically push China around, because they have the ability to push back. So, you know, just as a Christian, the way I look at this is, China is a horrible persecutor of the church. I believe God will judge the regime for that. Mm. But I believe that we do not have the strength to really, you know, do what we want in the world right now. And so one of the strongest things, one of the things we can do to make us stronger against China than anything else in the world is to stop being an overspending, overborrowing nation.
0: Yeah.
1: We can't really deal with them when they're our banker. The borrower is the slave of the lender. All right. Yeah. Well, we have borrowed trillions from China. There are implications. And if we have an election, we say, well, let's take it. Let's go tough on China. And then, well, yeah, but we can't entirely because the borrower is the slave to the lender.
0: Mm. Yeah, boy, well said. Jerry, last question, and then I've got to get to a couple of phone calls here. Scott Bessent, Treasury Secretary, saying yesterday that he says China will work behind the scenes to help reopen the Strait of Hormuz. I mean, that possibly could be the most significant thing that comes out of this, I guess, huh?
1: It could be, but oil prices are still high, so the markets are skeptical of everything that comes out of everyone's mouth. Yeah. We have had so many Hormuz is open, Hormuz is closed. It's like when you're in an airplane and you go to the men's room occupied, like it's flipping back and forth, right. You know, one tweet at a time. And so I think that China needs to keep the Strait of Hormuz open. So in the end, help us do that. In the end, I think that's going to happen because the whole world needs it. But we're now revealed to be dependent on China in ways that we did not fully count the cost of. What does it say in Proverbs? If a man's ways please the Lord, he causes even his enemies to be at peace with him. Mm. All right. America's ways have pleased the Lord in many ways, but also a lot of America's ways, in my opinion, I'm not God, I'm not his press agent, but looking at the Bible, have not pleased the Lord.
0: Yeah.
1: So our enemies are not at peace with us because we're weakened, partly because we're disobeying God's principles. Debt is one of them. Some of our military overextension is another. Some of our cultural rot is another. When we go out to the world and say, hey, trust American culture, we're the good guys, and then they watch our television or movies, I can understand why a lot of the world would say, well, no, we don't want to be your culture. We watched the Emmys. We watched the Oscars. We've seen your movies. We've seen the streaming services. No, we're not really interested in being part of American culture. It used to be the whole world wanted to be like us. Now, a lot of the world doesn't. And on a lot of issues, they're right to not want to be like us. Now, on a lot of issues, they should want to be like us because our Constitution, I think, is the best Constitution in the world.
0: Yeah.
1: But the Constitution of our culture is not the best in the world. And a lot of our economic policies are not following biblical principles. So what we need to do is come out of this meeting making resolution as a nation to turn back to God and follow his counsel in every area of life, economics included.
0: Amen. Well, that's a great place to leave it for today. Thank you, my friend.
1: My pleasure. God bless you.
0: All right. That's Jerry Boyer. He's our resident economist, joins us each Friday with his insightful commentary, which you just heard. All right, back to the phones. Elizabeth, you've been waiting very patiently there in Texas. Go ahead. Hi, Elizabeth. Are you with us? All right. We are not hearing Elizabeth, so let's try to head to Arkansas. Rob, go ahead.
2: Hey, buddy. Thanks for inviting me on your program.
0: Of course.
2: So I'm going to give you the scenario. Amy is 63 years old. She is going to be gifted $70,000 from her father out of a savings account. And she was asking what she thought she should do with it because she wants to take out $1,000 a month to pay for bills. And in my mind, she's going to run out of that money in under 6 years.
0: Yeah.
2: So what I'm thinking is, hey, take out $12,000, put it in a savings account, take the other $58,000, maybe diversify into cities, or does she need to broaden that more over the time? Because if she does that, she'll get something back. It won't be as much as she wants, but at least it'll be something.
0: Yeah. Yeah, I mean, I think you're on the right track here. The real question is this money meant to solve a short-term cash flow problem or strengthen her long-term financial security? So if she truly needs the money for living expenses, there's nothing wrong with using it to stabilize her situation and maybe reduce some stress and avoid debt. But if she already has the income that covers her needs, then, you know, certainly investing it, all of it, or to your point, you know, most of it, you know, could give the money a much longer life and be a part of her long-term financial security. So, you know, if she were to invest the whole thing instead of taking $1,000 a month, I would be comfortable with her taking $300 a month, but that's much different than $1,000 if she truly needs $1,000 because she's got a shortfall. So I would say, let's make sure she has an emergency cash reserve. If not, this could shore it up, and let's see what would it look like for her to take $300, not $1,000, and let's get it invested so that, you know, 10 years, 20 years from now, she's still got, you know, more than $70,000, but it's been used to supplement her income. But that may require that she kind of take another hard look at her budget and right size a few things. Because to your point, if she goes at $1,000, yeah, this money's gone in 6 years because we really can't invest it with that time horizon. So I think you're on the right track here. I would lean back into that and see if you can continue to give her some wise counsel. But Rob, we appreciate you being on the program today, sir. Lord bless you. Hey, big thanks to my team today, Devin, Patty, Sandy, Taylor, and everybody here at FaithFi. Remember, today's the last day. If you become a partner, you get all the benefits moving forward and my devotional, Our Ultimate Treasure. Just go to faithfi.com/give. Have a great weekend. Come back and join us on Monday. We'll see you then. Bye-bye.
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7: American Family News, I'm Rusty Pugh. Tensions are escalating again near the Strait of Hormuz after a ship anchored off the United Arab Emirates was seized and taken toward Iran, and another was attacked and sank near the coast of Oman. The incident reported on Thursday came as a senior Iranian official reiterated his country's claim to the waterway. President Trump is returning from a two-day summit with Chinese officials during which he held talks with President Xi Jinping. Doug Luzader has the latest.
8: Before he left China, the president told Sean Hannity that Xi did offer assistance in ending the conflict, saying China agrees that Iran can never possess a nuclear weapon and that the Strait of Hormuz should reopen, just as reports emerged that another ship was attacked and another was seized. And the president says he got a commitment that China would not give Iran what he called military equipment. The president really wanted to focus on new deals with China, including the sales of Boeing aircraft, soybeans, and other American goods, but she said very early on that the number one issue between the U.S. and China was Taiwan. But there's no indication that U.S. policy toward Taiwan has changed.
7: After decades of parental rights victories, Connecticut may be the first state to go backwards on homeschool freedom in the past 50 years. The Connecticut Senate advanced a bill attacking homeschooling families by a vote of 22-14. The proposal would force homeschooling families to prove their innocence to the government before they can educate their own kids at home. It requires annual notices of intent and background checks by the Department of Children and Families when a child is withdrawn from public school. Families would be barred from homeschooling altogether if a parent or other adult in the household faces an active DCF investigation or appears to be on the state's abuse and neglect registry. For decades, states across the country have steadily expanded parents' rights to direct their children's education. This legislation reverses that progress in one stroke. A top prosecutor in Fairfax County, Virginia, is accused of being soft on crime. Chanley Painter has more.
9: tense moments during the House Judiciary Subcommittee hearing as Fairfax County Prosecutor Stephen Descano battled lawmakers over what they call soft-on-crime policies that let illegal immigrant criminals back on the street. And one such case, including Abdul Jalla, charged in Descano's County with more than two dozen crimes, yet Descano's office ignored an ICE detainer and dropped his charges, allowing Jalla to be free. This hearing happening just after the DOJ launched an investigation into allegations. Descano's office gives preferential treatment to criminal illegal aliens. Descano said his policies are, quote, fair, legal, and reflect the value of my community.
7: A border enforcement advocacy group is praising the Trump administration for suing the state of Virginia for violating a federal law regarding in-state tuition. Chad Groening has more.
10: The Federation for American Immigration Reform has filed a brief in a Virginia federal district court in support of the Trump administration's lawsuit to shut down Virginia's law granting in-state tuition to illegal aliens who live in the state. Not only does Virginia let illegal aliens attend its public universities, but it lets the illegals who live in the state pay only in-state tuition, while charging American citizens from out-of-state much higher tuition. Ira Melman is media director for FAIR. He says Virginia can't do this.
11: Back in 1996, a Congress passed legislation said if any state offers in-state tuition to illegal aliens, they have to give that same deal to every American citizen, regardless of what state they live in. That has never been enforced, in spite of the fact that the federal law says very, very clearly that they must grant in-state tuition to any U.S. citizen if they grant in-state tuition to illegal aliens. And they have not been doing that.
10: So Melman says it's time for them to be held accountable.
11: The law is very, very clear, and it's time for these states to either pay up or to end these policies that privilege people who are in the country illegally over people who are legal citizens of the United States.
10: Melman hopes the court sees that Congress's law against this practice is clearly constitutional and rules for the federal government. I'm Chad Groening.
7: And the Supreme Court yesterday preserved women's access to a dangerous abortion drug. The court's order allows women seeking abortions to continue obtaining the drug mifepristone at pharmacies or through the mail without an in-person visit to a doctor. More news online at AFN.net. I'm Rusty Pugh.
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14: It is First Time Callers, so start lining up, folks. 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
15: So first-time callers only today. 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
14: The quack of a duck does not produce an echo. Is that true or false?
15: That falls under the category of it's just wrong. Hey, good morning, everybody. Welcome to Trivia Friday on American Family Radio. Today's Friday, May the 15th.
14: Halfway through May.
15: 2026, right?
14: Yeah.
15: Okay. We're halfway through May? All right. First of all, I'm Tim Wildman, Ed Vitagliano.
14: Good morning, Tim.
15: Ed's a calendar man.
14: Yes.
16: Obviously.
15: JJ Jasper. How you doing, brother JJ?
17: I'm glad to be here.
14: You got a joke about May.
15: Yeah, go ahead.
17: All right. My daughter's getting married tomorrow morning, Maddie. Please pray for her and Graham.
15: One of your daughters.
17: One of my daughters.
15: Yeah, terrible.
17: And so I'm going to try to tell this very, very quickly. The girl about to get married telling her dad, I'm just so nervous. I hope I don't just faint. It's so overwhelming. He said, just break it down into small pieces. Think about the aisle. You've walked down this aisle. This is our local church.
14: Yeah.
17: Concentrate on the aisle. Get down to the altar. That's where you received Christ. You've gone down there to pray. Just think about the aisle, then think about the altar, and then lastly, think about him. You'll get through it. So big day. She's walking down the aisle, and people could hear her muttering under her breath, aisle, altar, him. I'll alter. Some things are going to change around here.
15: All right, Trivia Friday it is on American Family Radio. We are going to ask trivia questions, and you're going to call in and answer and ask us a trivia question. That's how we do this here on American Family Radio. It's first-time callers only. So here's the phone number, 888-589-8840. So you're eligible to call and be on the air with us today if you've never been on before. So first-time callers only today, 888-589-8840. And you have to be 11 years old to call in or older. And let's see, JJ, we got a question.
17: We do.
15: Mystery.
17: We have one of these original questions out of these original nine, three each. One is a mystery question. If you happen to land on it and answer it correctly, you're going to hear this sound. Ah, the beloved cowbell. That means that you are going to win yourself a brand new, newly designed Learning University t-shirt.
15: Brand new.
17: I love that new
14: brand
17: design.
14: Spanking new.
15: Hot off the presses.
17: It looks like a college t-shirt with a seal that you
15: have. I'm going to hold it up for those watching on Facebook, YouTube, and our own live streaming service. Yeah, I'm holding
14: nice
15: it up right
14: t-shirt.
15: Now.
14: Nice t-shirt.
15: Yes, it is.
14: It's colorful.
15: Colorful.
14: And by the way, if you want to actually, you know, take a longer look at this.
15: Take a longer look.
14: Or would like to purchase one, you can go to our resource center, resources.afa.net, resources.afa.net. Not only is the t-shirt there, but all kinds of other resources for you, videos and books and whatnot. We have a lot of whatnot on there.
15: Whatnot?
14: Yeah. So to help you in your walk or to have a little fun. And
15: yeah. Is there something we haven't done that we're missing here? Is this all we got
14: did we give out the phone number? Did you give out the phone number?
15: I did.
14: Oh, okay. It's 888-589-8840 if you weren't listening. I wasn't.
15: I gave that three times like a minute ago.
14: Did you?
15: Is this happening to us in our relationship where you just tune me out?
14: It's happening with to me in all my relationships.
15: I've been told that before by other people. I just tune them out.
14: Yeah. Well, I will say we do the introduction of this show so often. I was actually, that was a moment for me just to get away by myself. You know, Cal gone, take me away.
15: Oh,
14: and
15: that's not very manly.
14: A bubble bath?
15: No.
17: You need a new analogy. I'm glad you said that because I was thinking it.
15: You don't need it. You need a new analogy. You don't need to use that among men.
17: It has something to do with being a Navy SEAL or something.
15: Cal gone, take me away.
17: Bubble bath.
14: All right, so are we
15: ready? You don't really get bubble baths.
14: No, I don't. I don't take baths anyway.
15: Okay, well, bubble bath. I guess that's neutral. I don't know.
14: You know, baths, you soak in your own crud. I don't get it.
15: We didn't need that.
14: You know?
15: That imagery.
14: Yeah.
15: We could have done without that.
14: You wanting to see those bubbles now, aren't you?
15: That's why I shower. That's why I take a shower.
17: Y'all are both doing
15: it. All right. Are we ready, to roll here?
14: We're ready.
15: Let's roll.
14: All right. Here are my three questions. During the Revolutionary War, George Washington led a nighttime river crossing during a winter storm to attack Hessian mercenaries garrisoned at what city? Where were the Hessian mercenaries garrisoned when George Washington led a raid across the river?
17: The question again with a little more detail.
15: That's when, and they're right there when.
14: you're going to tell me about one question. All right.
17: Actually, you said the pot. Said the pot. Calling the.
15: Okay.
14: All right. And here's a multiple choice question.
15: Okay.
14: What is located under the White House? Here are your choices.
15: All right.
14: A bowling alley.
15: Yeah.
14: A florist.
15: Mm-hmm.
14: A dental office.
15: Yeah.
14: All of the above or none of the above?
15: Five choices?
14: Yep. Five choices.
15: Wow.
14: That's it really, too.
15: That wasn't on my ACT. I only had four. I had a 25% chance of getting it.
14: What is
17: every
14: located
17: time
14: under the White
17: question?
14: House? Was it a bowling alley? A florist,
15: uh-huh.
14: A dental office, all of the above, or none of the above? All right, then finally a true-false question. In the early 1900s, people sometimes mailed children through the postal service. Is that true or false? In the early 1900s, it's a funny question, isn't it? In the early 1900s, people sometimes mailed children.
15: They mailed them through Memphis?
14: Through the, oh, well, they did.
15: Because they're lost still today.
14: They disappeared.
15: They're on the side of
14: were.
15: A milk carton.
14: Through the postal service. Is that true or false?
17: That's all I got. In all seriousness, back in the day, not my day, but you could get a Sears Roebuck, you could order a house from the catalog. And they'd mail you all the lumber and all the staircase, windows, and you'd build a house. And they'd say, what kind of home is that? Oh, that's from Sears and Roebuck. Got that from Sears.
14: You should have saved that for a Trivia Friday.
17: Now, there's
14: question.
17: Houses that they'll say, like in these.
15: You this, serious,
17: the,
15: Clark?
17: Yeah, they said this is the National Registry. Well, you know, was this a Victorian? Was this? No, that was one of the Sears and Roebuck. Houses they got from the ordered from the catalog. That
15: you
17: look
15: got,
17: it up.
15: You gonna show me that?
14: You no. Look at you. Yeah, you look it up.
17: Here's what I've got. First question, sports question. What is Lambeau Field's nickname? What is Lambeau Field's nickname? Second question, Bible question. Here's the verse. And who knows but that you have come to your royal position for such a time as this. Who spoke those words, and who was he talking to? Who knows that you may have come to your royal position for such a time as this? Very famous verse in the Bible. Who spoke those words? Who was he talking to?
15: They also said, Luke, I'm your father. that same person.
14: It was a shorter verse.
18: Luke, I am your father.
15: So same person.
17: The third question, true or false, there are no snakes or squirrels in New Zealand. Is that true or false? There are no snakes or squirrels in New Zealand. True or false?
15: All right.
14: Well, that there used to be snakes there, but the last snake choked on the last squirrel. That's how they both. You know.
17: That's disgusting.
15: Wow.
14: I have no idea whether your question
17: well,
14: is
17: well, if it's true, I want to know about that epic battle between the squirrels and the snakes. And they said, bring it. And they all came out on both sides. And it was such a fierce, epic battle. They wiped each other out.
15: I think the snakes win that one. I really
17: snake,
15: do.
17: Oh, I was going to say, yeah, well.
15: Even with no arms.
14: I don't know, man. Those squirrels can dance around.
15: Yeah, but they can't. Anyway.
14: Yeah.
15: We'll pick this up later. All right, so here are my questions. Like JJ, I have a Bible question. May I ask this a couple years ago? I don't remember, but doesn't matter because our listeners don't remember either. So here's the question. After Jesus Christ, who are the two most mentioned names in the Bible? And if you can get that without looking it up, we'll send you an AFR Today Trivia Friday t-shirt. If you can get that without looking it up or asking somebody else.
14: That's a good challenge.
15: If you just know it, okay?
17: No lifeline, so, and you can't do any research.
15: Right. And if you lie about
14: it. You can. Yeah, you can answer it if you want to look it up. You just don't get a t-shirt.
15: That's right. Correct. All right. After Jesus Christ, who are the two most mentioned names in the Bible? Number two. Surprised we've never had this one before. What is a group of baby chickens called? What is a group of baby chickens called? You go over to your window, look out in your backyard, you pull up your curtains or your blinds, whatever you got there.
14: Yeah.
15: And you look out in your backyard, you call your wife, honey, come over here and look out here. We have got a blank of chickens,
17: not
15: baby
17: one,
15: chickens.
17: A group out there.
15: We got a blank of baby chickens out here roaming our backyard, and we need to do something about it. You know what I'm
14: saying? I don't think I know the answer to this.
17: Yeah. You don't call, at that point, you don't call the pest control people. You call Colonel Sanders. You'll know what
15: Ooh,
17: to do.
15: That's,
17: you'll know what to do with
15: we're
17: chickens.
15: Talking about babies here.
17: Oh, yeah. Okay, never mind. Scratch that.
15: Baby chickens here. Well, they ain't grown up yet.
17: No, that's true. They,
14: well, that's, you just get
15: you grown up, you can talk rotisserie.
14: Small.
15: But right now, you,
14: small
15: you know
14: buns.
15: What I'm saying? Huh? Look
14: just
15: it up.
14: Small buns. And then,
15: small
14: and,
15: buns?
14: Yeah.
15: Okay, I think we're chickens. Headed in the wrong direction.
17: Yes, we are.
15: What is a group of baby chickens called? And finally, this is the two-part question. And again, I'm going to do this because it's a difficult question. They'll get an AFR t-shirt if you can answer this question on your own without looking it up or asking somebody.
19: Okay.
15: Two-part question. And so where does the famed Route 66 begin and end?
17: Oh, good.
15: That's the first part. The second part is name the states that it runs through.
17: Oh, wow.
19: Wow.
15: So if you know that.
19: That's all they get is a t-shirt?
15: Well, they can. I'll tell you what. We'll send them some baby chickens. How about that? Huh? Some baby chickens.
19: Yeah.
15: All right. Let's go, Ed.
19: All right. Let's go to North Carolina first. And Michael is on the line. Michael, welcome to Trivia Friday.
20: Hey, guys. What's happening?
15: Hey, Michael. How you doing, brother?
20: I'm doing good.
15: Good, good.
20: Good. It's Friday.
15: Friday, yeah. Amen. It's hard to have a bad Friday. Where are you calling from in North Carolina?
20: I'm in a little town called Sawmills, which I'm about an hour north of Charlotte.
15: Oh, okay.
20: And foothills.
15: I got you. You're not too far from Alex McFarland. He lives around there somewhere.
20: Yeah.
15: In what is that called? Pleasant something?
19: It's like Pleasant Valley or something.
15: Pleasant Valley.
19: It's something that just sounds like it's in a Hallmark
15: movie.
19: It's
15: all nice people. Yes. Live there.
17: I hear a place called Sawmill, North Carolina. For the life of me, I can't imagine what caused them to name it, you know.
15: It's a mystery.
17: Come up with the name. Yeah, just an absolute mystery.
15: Yeah. All right, Michael, ask, answer, or both?
20: I'll do both.
15: Which one do you want to answer?
20: I'll try the true or false question on the snakes.
15: Come on, man.
17: Oh, here we go.
15: You're going to go true, false, right off the bat here? that's giving up too easy.
17: That's a coin toss right there.
15: Go ahead, JJ.
17: All right, Michael, here's what we got, true or false. There are no snakes or squirrels in New Zealand. Is that true or false, Michael?
20: I would say it's false.
17: It is 100% true. We've had a guest at our home and in our town for the last couple of days. He's from New Zealand. He taught in Africa with my daughter Maddie, and I was asking different things about New Zealand, and he said earlier there were no snakes. Then they were bike riding, and he said, "Are there any squirrels in Mississippi?" She said, "We've just seen three while we were riding the bike." He said, "What? I've never seen a squirrel. I would like to point one out, a wee little squirrel." And he said there's no squirrels in New Zealand, and I never did ask the backstory, but he said there's no lions, no tigers. He's telling the difference.
19: Yeah.
17: And so, yeah, no squirrels, no snakes.
15: Well, how does the food chain work over there?
17: Great whites. So a lot of things don't make it quite to the shore because there's a lot of great white sharks. You know what he did say? I said, "Now, who's your neighbor?" I know Australia's on one side. Who's your neighbor on the other side? He said, "No one." And I said, "I mean Fiji Islands or somebody out there." He said, "Nobody." He said, "We have no neighbor. You have to go all the way around the world to hit South America. They are out in the ocean."
19: Just wow.
17: Two islands, north and south. But, yeah, go figure. No snakes, no squirrels. I just learned that this week.
15: Wow. Interesting. All right, what's your question for us?
20: Okay, it's an Andy Griffin question. Ernest T. Bass, when he went to school, thing Miss Crump, he wanted to tell her, how do you get a possum out from under a rock? He gave her the answer.
19: How do you get a
17: possum?
19: Ed's gonna
17: know this.
19: I don't remember. I remember the episode. I remember him sitting in that classroom. I remember him how he was kind of able to pass. They asked very basic questions. I don't remember the answer to this.
15: What's the question again?
19: How do you get a possum out from under a rock?
17: Curriculum has changed a lot over the years.
19: Maybe with a sharp stick, and you poke them or something.
17: I'm going to say you smoke it out.
15: How you get a possum out from under
19: a rock? You're not going to reach under there because it'll tear you up.
15: A possum under a rock? Wouldn't that hurt? Wouldn't that flatten him?
19: Well, I'm sure it's like a hole that he's dug.
17: Yeah,
19: under
17: let's
19: the
17: don't
19: rock.
17: Overthink it.
15: Okay. You're right, JJ. You get to these animal questions. I've been warned about that before by
19: others. You got to dig deep. You dig deep.
15: Well, I overthink it.
17: Yeah. So let's start right here. If you're in New Zealand and there's a rock, right. There's not going to be a snake. There's not going to be a squirrel. Right. So that's sort of getting you going in the right direction. There may be a possum.
15: So you're our only hope for an Andy Griffith.
19: I'm
15: going to
19: say, well, he's got smoke it out. I'm going to say a sharp stick.
15: I'm going to say smoke on the water.
17: Michael, what's the answer?
20: He got it right. Take a stick and poke him.
17: Take
19: a sharp stick and poke him.
17: Good.
19: Well,
17: good.
19: Really, I couldn't quite remember, but I'm just going by all my experience.
15: Your instinct.
19: My instinct as a woodsman.
17: How you settle most situations, most scary situations.
19: When I go out in the woods, do some hunting and
15: right there, and you
17: well,
15: find
17: in that episode that you
15: baby chickens roaming out there.
17: That episode that you were on Survivor, did really well making that's, all this thing.
19: That's so. Right. Yeah. Listen, yeah. Guys, if all three of us were stranded somewhere, I would just start the conversation by saying, I'm going to be the first one to die. You guys decide what to do with me, however you want. Michael, great. That's a great question. And shame on me for not knowing the answer right off the bat and having to guess.
17: Have a great North Carolina weekend. Yeah. Thanks
19: Amen.
17: For listening to AFR.
19: All right, let's go to Kentucky. And Abigail is on the line. Abigail, welcome to Trivia Friday.
1: Thank you. I had a 105.7 on trusty radio station. It's a good one in Kentucky, I think.
17: Wonderful.
19: All right.
17: Abigail, what part of Kentucky?
1: Campbellsville. It's Taylor County, and right next to us there's Greensburg and Greene County. I said Campbellsville doesn't make any sense. It doesn't sound anything like Taylor.
15: Yeah. JJ, how far is that from your hometown?
17: Not really far. I'm from Owensboro. You ever get up that way, Abigail?
1: Actually, there's a church called Buck Creek Baptist I visited a few months ago. We have friends at Buck Creek. Now, it's not in Owensboro, but it's out there somewhere.
17: Right.
1: So, yeah, kind of.
17: Yeah, that's a good area. So, well, listen, you want to ask, answer, or do both?
1: Both, please. Thank you.
17: Which one you want to answer?
1: The one about the Bible quote.
15: The
17: Bible quote. Here you go. Here's this verse in the Bible. It's the second half of a verse. And who knows that you may have come to your royal position for such a time as this. Abigail, who spoke those words and who was he talking to?
1: Mordecai, Esther.
17: Yes.
19: Oh,
17: nicely
19: right,
17: done.
19: Right,
17: you know, such a famous verse there where wicked Haman trying to kill all the Jews. He said, you might think you're safe. God can bring deliverance from another way, but who knows that maybe the Lord has put you in this position for such a time as this.
15: Amen.
17: That's something we can all look at. You're
19: Amen.
17: Strategically placed at the factory, on the campus, on the construction site. That's Esther 4:14. Hey, Abigail, thank you for knowing the word and reading your Bible. What's your question for us?
1: It's just, I like movie quotes. And speaking of quotes, and so I'm going to say something from a movie, and there are lots of different ways I could pose this question, but I'm going to see, I guess I'll pose it like I'll say it and then see if you can guess what movie it was from.
17: Tim's going to get it. He's not going to have any trouble.
15: Ed's pretty good at this too.
1: Here's the movie. Can I tell you, can I make a little introduction first before I do that?
19: Sure.
1: Okay, so I happen to, incidentally, not so coincidentally, have some tattoos. I'm doing tattoo removal just because I just changed my mind, but so I'm already removing them. But both of these questions, I also have an Esther Bible verse on my hand. It's Esther 8:9. I love that Bible verse because it's kind of a victory. It's kind of the victory side of it.
19: Mm-hmm.
1: And I thought that was kind of special. So I have Esther 8:9. So I like Esther 8:9. So that's pretty special. And then I also like the Scarlet. Oh, sorry. I almost ruined it. Okay, the quote. I'm going to go ahead to my quote before I ruin anything.
15: Yeah.
1: Are you ready?
15: Yeah, we're ready. Ready? Bring it.
1: Okay. So. Mm-hmm. Okay, so the quote I like is it goes something like, "Come now, people don't really hide in clocks."
15: People,
1: you know,
15: don't,
1: movie that's from?
15: That's from Willy Wonka and the Chocolate Factory, right there. That's like the 30 minutes in.
19: People don't really.
17: I'm going to say Beauty and the Beast.
19: People don't really
15: hide
19: in clocks.
15: Yeah.
19: Well, there was a kind of a family movie about a boy who actually did hide in a clock, like in like old kind of fashioned England or something. Mm-hmm. It wasn't like at a mall, maybe a train station or something. I can't remember.
15: Hide in a clock.
19: Yeah.
17: It was a big
19: clock.
15: Big Ben?
19: No, it was big. It seemed like it was at a train station or something. I can't remember the name of it.
17: Are we getting warm, Abigail?
1: That's a good movie, but that's not it. The quote that it's in a conversation in a movie that is, he says to his enemy, he says, somebody could be hiding from behind that clock. And then he laughs and he says, "So come now, people don't really hide in clocks. Do you want me to tell you the answer?"
15: Yes,
1: or?
15: We do.
17: Yeah.
15: Yes,
17: yeah.
15: Yes, we do.
17: We've got to go. There's the music.
1: Okay. All right. It's a movie called The Scarlet Pimpernel, which is a type of flower. And it's the movie called The Scarlet Pimpernel. It's the end when he's talking to Chauvelin, the bad guy, and he's telling him that he might have his, he's talking to his enemy. Well, there you go.
17: Hey,
15: all right,
17: thank you.
15: Right, Abigail.
17: Thank you, Abigail. God bless you. Have a great weekend.
15: I got a quote for your movie.
19: Yeah.
15: We can take a break with. We'll be back.
17: Oh, I like that.

0: It's my turn.
1: Here is your host for My Turn, Don Wildman.
0: It was all caused by a common house cat, investigators said. It's kind of hard to believe, but they've pieced together the events, and this evidently is what's happened. Now listen to this. The house cat knocked a vase off of a shelf in the utility room. The vase fell onto a valve on a gas line. The impact opened the gas valve, letting the room fill with gas. Gas from the leak soon reached the water heater pilot light and ignited. The result? An explosion, which moved two walls in a house, broke windows, and started a small fire. The damage will come to about $3,000, said the news account. But luckily for Air Force Major James Miller and his family at Vandenberg Air Force Base in California, no one was hurt. One never knows how far one little deed will affect his life. Things which we count so small, so insignificant, so petty, end up dominating us. They all begin innocently enough. They're such little deeds that we hardly take them seriously. After all, what harm can such little deeds do? Most of our major accomplishments in life start off as little things. Then they begin to grow, take on size and importance. A person on the moon didn't start out as a big project. It started out as a little thought in the minds of people. And if you had spoken of it seriously, you most certainly would have been the talk of the town, and they would have been laughing at you. The airline industry, for instance, didn't start out the monstrosity that it is now. It started out as a thought in the minds of a few people centuries ago. And others considered those who had such thoughts a little touched in the head. On the other hand, most of our catastrophes didn't begin as such either. Hitler had no dreams of murdering 6 million Jews as an 11-year-old. The idea started slowly, but it grew too fast. Nero didn't set out to be a ruler mad with insanity and jealousy. But that's the way he ended up, fiddling, as Rome burned. We don't take the little petty things too seriously. After all, they are so small, what can they hurt? Who'll miss the quarter from the cash register? Surely not the company, as large as it is. And soon it's a dollar the company won't miss, and soon it's a five, which the company owes me. And it ends up in what the law calls embezzlement. We fully intended to pay it back. One social drink doesn't do any harm. It only loosens us up so we can enjoy the party. And the second helps a little more. And then another. And before long, all we want to do is to be the life of the party, even when there isn't a party. No person anywhere leaves that which he knows is the highest and best with one great leaping jump. Every person who betrays his creator and himself and others does so with little things, slowly, little by little. Our lives are shaped basically by the sum total of the little things. While it may be the big things which impress us, it is the little things which influence us.
1: This has been My Turn with Don Wildman, a production of the American Family Association.
2: Work hard so you can present yourself to God and receive His approval. 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
1: Hey.
2: Yeah. It's the old man version.
0: Yeah.
2: Hey, you kids, get up, my
1: No, grass. No, I'm thinking of Fonz.
2: Yeah.
1: Fonz. But, or maybe he said it in a little higher pitched voice.
2: We all had higher pitched voices back then, didn't we?
0: Trivia Friday it is on American Family Radio. We also call this Learning University. Learning University's on the air. We're going to repeat our questions and then go back to the phones. It's first time callers only. And if you want to get on the air with us and ask and answer a trivia question, the phone number is 888-589-8840. Again, 888-589-8840. If you want to watch on the internet, we're live video streaming at Facebook, YouTube, and streaming.afa.net. 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But today's issues are Trivia Friday. You can watch it there. Go ahead, Ed.
2: All right. Here are my three questions that have heretofore gone unanswered. During the Revolutionary War, George Washington led a nighttime river crossing during a winter storm to attack Hessian mercenaries garrisoned at what city?
0: I think that tops Chuck Norris right there.
2: Yes, it did.
0: That's manly stuff.
2: All right, second question, a multiple choice. What is located under the White House? Is it a bowling alley, a florist, a dental office, all of the above, or none of the above? And then third question, in the early 1900s, people sometimes mailed children through the postal service. Is that true or false?
1: Here's what I've got, and I'm going to have to add a few.
0: Yeah.
1: First question, what is Lambeau Field's nickname? A little football trivia there. What is Lambeau Field's nickname? Second question, which character on SpongeBob SquarePants is always trying to steal the secret Krusty Krab recipe? You never thought you were going to hear anything about SpongeBob on American Family Radio. Which character on SpongeBob is always trying to steal the secret Krusty Krab recipe?
0: Do not tell me what happens at the end of that. Okay, I've got it taped.
1: Right.
2: all of them?
1: You don't want a spoiler alert.
0: I don't
1: alert.
0: Want a spoiler alert. I'm going to stick my fingers in my ears if you start telling me.
1: No, I won't tell. SpongeBob. Yeah. So, third question, which blood type is a universal donor? Which blood type?
0: We've had that seven times.
1: Is it
0: that, right?
2: Yeah, but I don't remember the answer.
0: See, that's good, JJ. I only remember we've had it. I don't remember what it is.
1: Well, let me tell you something I learned just recently, and this is going to be a blessing. I'm going to give you a 30-second devotion. There are eight blood types, and there were eight people on the ark. You don't have to be Ken Ham to connect those dots. Eight people on the ark: Noah, his wife, three sons, and their three wives. Eight people on the ark, and there are only eight blood types.
2: That's
1: in the world.
2: Interesting.
0: Is that it?
1: That's it. Right. What's the universal donor?
0: Universal donor. All right, here's what I have. What is a group of baby chickens called?
2: Dinner.
0: Number two.
1: Most circumstances.
2: Shouldn't have said that.
0: Number two. What is the famed Route 6? Two-part question. The famed Route 66, where does it begin and end? The most famous highway in America. Where does it begin and end? And then if you can answer this without looking it up or asking somebody, we're going to send you an AFR t-shirt, a Trivia Friday Learning University brand new t-shirt, hot off the press. The part of that question is, name the states that it runs through. Name the states that Route 66 runs through. And my last question is this. After Jesus Christ, who are the two most mentioned names in the Bible? After Jesus Christ, clearly the most mentioned name in the Bible. Who are the two most mentioned names in the Bible? Who's up next, Ed?
2: All right, we're going to Indiana. Stan the Man is on the line. Stan, welcome to Trivia Friday.
3: Hello.
0: Hey, Stan.
2: Stan, howdy. Where do you live in Indiana, brother?
3: I'm like, West Lafayette.
1: Good, Lafayette. All right.
0: West Lafayette or Lafayette?
3: West Lafayette.
1: Yes, sir.
0: What?
1: You want to ask, answer, or do both?
3: And I want to answer the George Washington question.
2: All right, here's the question, Stan. During the Revolutionary War, George Washington led a nighttime river crossing during a winter storm to attack Hessian mercenaries who were garrisoned at what city? What do you say, Stan?
3: I say Trenton, New Jersey.
2: Trenton, New Jersey is correct.
0: You could probably visit that spot today. I don't know.
2: I would guess.
0: Yeah. Trenton, New Jersey. So how did you know that, Stan?
3: Well, I learned that a long time ago, you see.
0: American history class?
3: Yes.
0: Yes, sir. Well, every American should be taught about this,
1: right?
0: Our history like that, because what our forefathers went through with the Revolutionary War, the War for Independence, was a miracle. A miracle that they defeated the British forces, and we had our independence. It's clear to me that God wanted America to exist.
1: Right.
2: Yeah.
0: And I think for the primary purpose of being the country on the world stage that spread the gospel of Christ, both domestically and around the world, more than any other country in history.
2: Amen.
1: That's good.
0: And so there's more to that, but anyway.
1: Hey, good. Amen to what you just said, and great question, Ed, coming up on our 250th birthday.
2: Yeah,
0: absolutely. All right, Stan, go ahead. Fire away. What do you got?
3: Okay, on two quick. What was Kim Darby's horse's name?
0: Wait, repeat that again. What now?
3: Okay, on True Grit, True Grit. John Wayne and Ken Darby. Like, what was Ken Darby's horse's name?
2: Okay, Kim Darby, she was the actress that played the girl who
1: hired him.
2: Yeah, John Wayne's character, Rooster Cogburn.
0: Yeah.
2: To go after those, I think, the guys who killed her father.
0: Was that the movie with Glenn Campbell?
2: Yes.
0: Okay.
1: Didn't John Wayne, didn't he show up with a sword, said, "You killed my father," and wasn't that where that line there? My name is No.
0: You. No, I think you're talking.
1: You killed my father,
2: Princess and the Bride.
0: Oh, that was Princess and the Bride.
1: Yeah, my name is some kind of French
2: Spanish
1: name.
2: Yeah.
1: Spanish name.
0: Thought that was from the French Connection, something like that, or one of
2: close.
0: Those old movies from
2: the 70s. Yeah, that's close. Stan, it was probably something religious because she was a Christian young lady and wanted, Rooster Cogburn, to kind of go to church and get right with God, stop cussing.
0: Did he do that?
2: No, he did not.
1: What's the answer? We don't know.
2: Yeah, I don't know the answer, Stan. What is it?
3: When it was Blackie.
2: It was what?
3: Blackie, because her horse was black.
1: Blackie. Because she's on a black horse.
2: Okay,
1: great.
2: All right.
1: Hey, listen, thank you for listening to AFR. Have a great weekend.
0: The sequel to that was Black Beauty.
2: Black Beauty?
0: Yeah, the movie about the horse, which that's where the name comes from.
1: Rode across the desert on a black horse with no name. There's a lot of connections there.
0: There's a lot of
1: connections. Kevin Bacon was on one of those.
0: Is that right?
1: Yes.
0: Kevin Bacon. It always comes back to Kevin
1: Bacon.
0: At
1: some point.
2: And that was... Glenn Campbell, one of his big hits was a
0: slice of bacon,
2: black horse with no name.

0: Carolina, and Nancy is on the line.
1: I tell you, that was hurtful.
0: Nancy, welcome.
2: I can't believe I got on here. I'm so excited.
0: You can't believe it. You just got to have faith.
3: You can't believe it's not butter? Oh, I mean, you can't believe you were able to get through. Hey, thank you for your enthusiasm.
0: Yeah, you are enthusiastic. So, we like this. So,
1: where are you calling from?
2: Well, we're in South Carolina, but we actually live in Salter Path, North Carolina at the beach, and we're traveling across country, so we're just sitting here waiting to hear y'all on the radio, and I decided to call for the first time ever.
3: Nancy, I want to know, thank you for that, and for you to be stopping to make sure you still have a signal, but where are you guys headed? I'm going to be nosy here.
2: So we have a place in Colorado, and we spend half the year in the wilderness in Colorado and half the year at the beach in North Carolina.
3: Oh, wow. That's the first sentence of your book. Just right. Let that be the first sentence, and it doesn't really matter what the rest of the book's going to be about.
1: So you drive cross country?
2: Yeah, we got a golden retriever. We don't have any choice. We got to drive.
1: Well, which route do you, not go into too much detail, which interstate do you take mostly?
2: Well, so we're right now going on 20 because we've got grandchildren all over the country we got to spend a little time with. So,
1: okay.
2: We're headed down to New Braunfels, Texas and Oklahoma City.
3: Oh, that's just wonderful.
1: Just seeing America. That's great.
3: Hey, and look, I'm going to throw something out to our listeners. Pray for Nancy for safe travels and all those on the road. You know, we've got recent graduations and things. Everybody's hitting the road. So Memorial Day upcoming. Pray for safety as she travels.
0: Okay. Excellent.
2: Thank you. You can join our prayer warriors. We got lots of them.
3: Amen. Nancy, ask, answer, or do both?
2: I want to do both.
3: Which question?
2: And I want to answer the true or false about mailing the children.
0: All right, here's the question, Nancy. In the early 1900s, people sometimes mailed children through the postal service. Is that true or false?
2: That's absolutely true.
0: It is absolutely true. The first recorded baby delivered via parcel post was James Beagle, unfortunate name, an 8-month-old resident of Glen Estee, Ohio. His journey wasn't long. A carrier picked up the well-wrapped infant from his parents and, per the address, on an attached card, delivered him to his grandmother just a few miles away. The postage cost 15 cents, and his parents insured him for $50.
1: Postage?
0: Huh?
3: Yes. Wait, his parents insured him for how much?
0: $50.
1: How did you know this, Nancy?
2: Well, I've seen pictures of that before, of the kids, and they rode in the mail cart.
0: Yeah.
2: They didn't get up there in the passenger cars.
0: Yeah, just to clarify here, they weren't sent to a postal post office and processed.
1: They didn't have a stamp on their forehead. Is that what you're saying?
0: Stamp on their forehead or on their right hand. And they just wanted, they didn't have a vehicle. They wanted to get the child down, you know, a few miles down the road. And so the postman took the child.
1: What if your parents did that to you? What would you?
3: First thing they'd contact,
0: I'd be very disappointed.
1: How would you feel
3: child
1: about that?
3: Service people.
1: You know, let me tell you something. You keep acting up like that, we'll ship you off. And I mean literally.
0: And here comes the postman.
1: Yeah,
0: we don't think we won't
1: right? Put you in the mail.
0: Well, you know, it is. Life has changed dramatically in over 100 years. We all have, for the most part, have vehicles, more than one vehicle. We want to go down to the local Dollar General. We hop in the car. But back then, you know, you didn't have a horse and buggy. How would you get your kid, you know, safely to the grandparents? I'm not going to say those are the good old days, but they were the old days.
1: All right, Nancy, way to go. What's your question for us?
2: Okay, so we have a fort on our island, and it was built directly in response to the War of 1812, and can you name it?
3: Off the island there in South Carolina, guys. You're our history buff.
2: Our island's in North Carolina.
3: Oh, North Carolina.
1: Fort in North Carolina built in response to the War of 1812.
3: Jim and Ed have our best chance.
0: Well, I'm going to guess at something.
1: Okay, go
0: ahead. Was this a

0: the site of a Civil War battle as well?
1: Well, yes.
0: I'm going to guess.
1: Of a battle, but there was.
0: I'm going to guess St. James Island.
2: Tim?
1: No.
3: What happened?
0: Did we lose her?
3: Nancy, you there?
1: Kind of, yeah, I'm here. It's kind of an obscure question. It's Fort Macon.
0: Fort Macon.
3: Okay. Which is, if I'm looking, is that the Outer Banks?
1: Well, we're on it's the Outer Banks, but we're on kind of the southern tail end of the Outer Banks.
3: Like Cape Hatteras area?
1: Yeah.
3: You're not too far from there. Okay. Good. Wow. I never knew that. I never heard of Fort Macon. Can you visit it?
1: Yeah. Pardon me?
3: Can you visit like the ruins or the what's left?
1: Okay. Yeah.
3: Okay.
1: It's a wonderful state park. It's all renovated. They fire off the cannons on New Year's Eve, and we always go out there for that. They've got like about 9 of them now.
0: Wow.
1: They'll shake you right down to your innards.
0: Down to your innards.
2: They do that in my neighborhood, and there's not even a fort there.
3: Thank you, Nancy. God bless you, and thank you for listening. We haven't had the word innards used here in a long time.
0: To your innards. I ate a hot bowl of chili once and did the same thing.
3: Did it? Really?
0: Yeah.
3: That's all
0: shook
3: we need
0: me
3: to know.
0: Right down to my innards.
3: Yeah. You're listening to Trivia Friday on American Family Radio. Tim, Ed, and JJ. Who's up next, Ed?
0: Let's go to Texas.
3: All right.
0: And John is on the line. John, welcome to Trivia Friday.
4: Dude, what's up, guys?
2: Hey,
4: y'all,
2: John.
4: Awesome.
0: Hey, John.
3: Thank you, John.
0: Thank you, dude. Man. We love that.
4: I listen to y'all in the mornings, and like y'all are like super hilarious and informative. It's great.
2: Hey, John, you remind me of the fella who made a mistake, and he accidentally was making coffee, and he actually used Red Bull instead of water. He said he was halfway to work before he realized he had left his truck in the driveway. Like the energy, John.
3: Yeah, where do you live in Texas, John?
4: I live in Princeton, so I'm in the McKinney area, just north of Dallas.
3: Plano, McKinney, and up in that area. Yeah. I always joke and go with people every time I go to Dallas, which is about once a year, then I learn that Dallas is about to go into Oklahoma because they keep
4: growing. You're not wrong.
3: Yeah, they keep growing north. Yeah. McKinney used to be a little farm town. Way out in the country.
0: My sister lives in Frisco. It's the same thing.
3: It used
0: to be next to nothing there.
3: Yeah. All right, John, ask, answer, or both?
4: I want to do both.
3: Which one do you want to answer?
4: I want to do the Route 66 one.
3: All right. So
2: here we go.
3: All right. So, John, just before you answer this, and it's okay if you looked it up, but I need to know, did you look it up?
4: I did not look it up because I've been driving to work this whole time.
3: Okay, so here's the situation, folks. If John gets the answer, the two-part question.
2: Here we go.
3: Answer correctly. We're going to send him one of our brand-new Learning University T-shirts.
0: You don't mean it.
3: We are.
2: And some baby chickens.
3: You watch. It's a baby. JJ's going to kick in some baby chickens.
2: Not JJ. That was your
3: We're going to send them in the mail, right?
2: Yes.
3: Am I right?
0: 15 cents.
3: Okay, here we go. All right, here's the first part of the question, John. Where does the famed Route 66 begin and end?
4: So I'm going to do it backwards. It starts in Los Angeles, and it ends in either St. Louis or Chicago, but I can't remember if it was one of those two.
3: It's Chicago. So I'm going to give you that part of it, but the next part of it...
0: That's Chicago to Los Angeles?
3: Yeah, and actually...
0: For some reason, I thought it went coast to coast.
3: No.
0: Oh,
3: it goes Chicago. It actually starts. He did go backwards. He admitted to that. I don't know why he did that. why wouldn't you?
2: He might be Amsterdam.
3: Why would you say I'm going to go backwards when you can clearly go forward? But that's a question for another day.
2: Well, no, that's John and his therapist need to work that out. We're not licensed professionals.
3: Yeah. So it goes from Chicago to Los Angeles. It goes through St. Louis. That is correct. But it goes from Chicago to Los Angeles. Now, I'm only going to say yes if you get it right. I'm not going to say you got 3 out of 4 or something, or 4 out of 7 or whatever like that. So on the states, I'm just going to let you reel them off. and I'll say yes or no whether you get it right or not. You got that?
4: Okay, I'm also going to go backwards. I'm starting in Los Angeles. So California, okay. Arizona, New Mexico, Texas, Oklahoma, Missouri, Illinois, Indiana.
3: Wow. Man, you did so good.
2: How close did he get?
3: I said I wasn't going to say that, but he missed it. He missed it by one. Sorry.
1: No!
3: Yeah. Yeah. So we're going to cut the sleeves off the T-shirt.
2: And that'll be our article.
3: What's in your wife beater T-shirt? Okay?
2: Yeah, yeah. He wears it in the gym. Nobody would think anything about it.
3: No, he missed it by one. I was pulling for you, Brother John, and you almost got it, but you did you got 1, 2, 3, 4, 5, 6, 7, 8. You got 7 of 8, but you flipped. There's one state you mentioned that's not on there, and I don't know since you if you'd have thought about it coming backwards to forward, since you like doing that, you'd have got it right. But I think you're being punished for the way you did it there by Route 66 karma coming at you right there. Okay.
2: Wait. So he added one.
3: He added one. He didn't need to. He went way out of the way. But anyway, I'm not judging him as a person.
0: So technically,
2: he got them all.
0: He got them all.
3: No, he didn't.
4: Yeah.
2: He got them all. He just added an extra one.
3: No, I'm sorry. I misspoke. He failed to mention one.
2: Okay.
3: He failed to mention one.
2: And he added one
3: that has no business in there.
0: Okay.
2: Well, that sounds like.
3: But otherwise, he's on the right track.
0: Sounds like a moral failure.
3: Yeah. Well, it's.
2: Wait a minute. He added one that he didn't get, and then
3: I'm gonna draw you a picture.
2: No, I'm gonna say that it sounds just like the Democrat Party.
3: Oh, okay.
2: Hearing that
3: duly noted
2: that definition.
3: All right, what's your question for us, John?
4: Okay, so these are two military aircraft. They are both been in service for 70 years. Both of them have bands named after them, and. Well, they're 70 years old and they're still in service, and both of them have bands named after them.
0: All right, you say 70 years?
2: 70.
0: All right.
4: Yes. We've been in service 70 years.
2: B-52.
0: The B-52s would be one of them.
3: Is that the Love Shack people?
0: I think that's right.
3: Yeah.
0: I think that's a Love Shack.
2: I don't know any of their music, but I just thinking, and you said they're two military years. Planes. But you didn't mention what kind, like if they're bombers or anything. Is there a group called Mustangs? I'm just trying to think of some.
3: The Mustang. I thought that was a car.
2: Prominent. Mustang
0: 51. They're no longer. You said they are still in service. Is that what?
4: Yes, they're still in service.
2: Oh, still in service.
0: B-52s.
2: Still in
0: and
2: service.
0: And then so something 70 years old.
2: Well, 70 years is not old for an airplane.
3: Well, there was a. Are we talking bluegrass music here?
0: I guess it could be anything.
3: Okay, because there was a bluegrass group called the F-16s. they had a couple hits,
2: right?
3: But they didn't really.
0: Yeah, the F-16s haven't been in.
2: Hey, we've only got
0: use.
2: One, John.
3: If you watch Behind the Music,
0: that's
3: a pretty interesting story.
0: Is it
3: on the F-16s?
2: What's the answer?
4: It's U2.
3: U2, the band U2. U2 is. That's a U-2 is a plane?
0: You mean it's like the spy plane?
2: It's like the one that goes up really high and gives intel to the other.
0: They still use the U-2?
4: Yes.
0: Okay.
3: Is the band named after the plane?
4: Yes.
3: Really? I didn't know that.
2: I will say this, little backstory, John and the professors. The U-2, because it's been around for 70 years and it offers that intel, some of the technology is a little outdated. It actually has rabbit ears on it. And a lot of people don't know that.
3: Ears.
2: It has rabbit ears because of being 70 years old, it doesn't have all the AI.
3: But you
2: and
3: can
2: everything.
3: Adjust it mid-flight, right?
0: Well,
3: if you need to.
2: Downside, or put a little bit of aluminum foil.
0: One of the pilots has to go outside the plane.
2: Or put some aluminum foil on one of the little ears there.
3: I mean, don't do that. But all right, thank you, James. John.
0: John.
3: And Matthew and Luke and whoever else called in.
0: It was a great question.
3: Yeah, it was. Thank you, John. So let's repeat our questions now real quick, and then when we come back from the news, we won't have to do that.
0: All right. Good. I have one of my original ones remaining. It's a multiple choice. What is located under the White House? Bowling alley, florist, dental office, all of the above, or none of the above?
3: And a Dollar General.
0: And a Dollar General. And I will add one. What cartoon character was the first to get a star on the Hollywood Walk of Fame?
2: Here's what I've got. Sports question, what is Lambeau Field's nickname? Second question, what SpongeBob character is always trying to steal the Krusty Krab recipe? And then, which blood type, there are 8 blood types, which blood type is a universal donor?
3: My question, what is a group of baby chickens called? Where does the famed Route 66 begin and end? That's already been answered. The question is, what states does Route 66 go through? And finally, after Jesus Christ, who are the most 2 mentioned names in the Bible? Want to know the answer to that question? We'll be back momentarily with more. I said more.
0: More.
3: More of Trivia Friday.
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9: Well, here with Family News, I'm Rusty Pugh. President Trump heading back home from his summit in Beijing, where he brought some of the U.S.'s top CEOs to talk about new trade deals with China. Edward Lawrence has the latest from Washington.
10: A number of trade deals, actually. The president saying this trip was a success. The president says he made several trade deals and solidified the relationship. So now China respects the United States again. The president saying that artificial intelligence was a big topic. Listen.
11: And we'll lead it by a lot, but they're second and they're very strong. And we talked about possibly working together for guardrails.
12: What kind of guardrails?
11: The standard guardrails that we talk about all the time.
10: The president talked about lifting sanctions on Chinese oil companies doing business with Iran. He says the Chinese pushed President Trump to make that move, but no decisions have been made.
9: On the trip home aboard Air Force One, the president was asked which Texas Republican candidate for Senate he will endorse. He didn't have much to say about that, but he had this to say about the Democrat, James Tallarico.
13: I think the Democrats have a weird candidate. 6 genders, a real hit on Jesus. He's a vegan, all of a sudden he's not a vegan. He was a vegan, now all of a sudden he's not. Texas doesn't like vegans.
9: In Ukraine, Kyiv's mayor declaring Friday a day of mourning after a brutal week of Russian attacks. Greg Palcott reports.
14: Nearly 1,600 Russian drones, as well as ballistic and cruise missiles, were fired, hitting 180 sites, among them 50 residential buildings. 9 people were killed, including a 12-year-old girl. It's been described as some of the worst Russian attacks of the war. Ukraine's foreign minister said when President Trump and Chinese leader Xi met in Beijing, they should have applied pressure on Moscow to halt the fighting. The week of attacks undercut suggestions from Trump and Russian President Putin that the Ukraine war was coming to an end.
9: Islam is invading the U.S. and radical Muslims are looking to impose Sharia law on American citizens. Steve Jordahl reports that was the topic of a congressional hearing in Washington this week.
15: A House Judiciary Subcommittee met on Wednesday to talk about a, quote, Sharia-free America.
12: Chairman Chip Roy talked to Washington Watch on AFR and warned,
15: "We have an organized effort by the Muslim Brotherhood, CARE, and affiliate groups and organizations that are dedicated to the task, in their own words, of waging jihad against Western civilization."
12: He says, "We're inviting jihadists into our country using our own immigration policies."
15: You've got an organized effort to go to war with our way of life through funding of groups that are pushing Islam as a political ideology.
12: Amy Meckelberg of the RARE Foundation told the committee, "Islam is a hostile, totalitarian political ideology using our very own freedoms to destroy us.
16: It does not stop until every court, every school, and every government on earth is under Sharia."
12: She says Muslims are building parallel Islamic societies that reject assimilation, while their adherents capture our institutions.
16: These networks operate more than 8,000 Islamic nonprofits across America, including 650 in Texas alone. Texas and Florida are the Brotherhood's command centers.
12: She says right now there's a little Muslim American girl born under our Constitution with every sacred right our forefathers fought and died to give her, and she'll never know any of them.
16: If she is beaten, it is her fault. If she is raped, no American courthouse will hear her screams. If she is married off as a child to a pedophile, she will never know it is a crime.
12: I'm Steve Chortall.
17: Two Utah parents accused of torturing and killing their son were released by police after prosecutors failed to file charges. Fox 13 Utah's Scott McCain has the story.
18: Following what Tremont and Garland police said was an exhaustive, months-long investigation, they arrested Brigham and Melinda Merrill on suspicion of homicide and child torture in the death of their 11-year-old son. But the couple was released because the Box Elder County prosecutor failed to file those formal charges.
19: No one from the Box Elder County attorney willing to comment, but in their written statement, prosecutors said police decided to arrest the individuals involved before submitting the cases to the Box Elder County Attorney's Office for a complete and official legal review of charges.
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21: The mission of AFA is to inform, equip, and activate individuals and families to strengthen the moral foundations of American culture and to give aid to the church here and abroad in its task in fulfilling the Great Commission. 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
3: Hey, welcome back, everybody, to Trivia Friday on American Family Radio. I'm Tim Wildman with Ed Battagliano and J.J. Jasper, and this here show is also known as
2: Learning University.
3: Learning University. We've got 24 and a half more minutes of edumacation to bring forth unto thee. You like my little switch over to King James?
0: Oh, yeah.
3: Yeah, I can do that anytime.
0: Thou art right to do it.
3: Yeah. Yeah, you do that when you go out and order your food at a restaurant. You get the look from the waitress. You know what I'm saying?
0: Do they have unsweet tea?
3: Bring it unto me.
0: Bring it unto me.
3: All right, go ahead. Back to the phones. We repeated our questions just a few moments ago before the break, so we're just going to go straight to calls.
0: All right, we go to Tennessee, and hey, I like this. Mercy is on the line.
3: Me.
0: Mercy. I like it. Mercy, welcome to Trivia Friday.
24: It's Marcy.
0: Marcy.
3: Yeah, Ed. Oh, I butchered that.
0: I didn't butcher it. It says M-E-R-C-Y right here
24: on the
0: computer.
24: M-A-R.
3: You know, I haven't heard that name in a long time. I grew up with a Marcy. Yeah.
24: You did?
3: Yep.
24: Where'd you grow up at?
3: Between the A and the T, Marcy, you should know that. Don't take me back to third grade English. Between the A and the T, you never got that before?
0: No,
3: between the A and the T,
2: sentence with at.
3: Oh, she said, "Where'd you grow up at?"
0: Oh,
3: and when I said that when I was a kid, that the grammar Nazis would say between the A and the T,
0: but.
3: So it's being a little bit of a smart aleck is what it's doing.
0: Well, I'm very shocked to hear you being
3: anyway,
0: a smart aleck.
3: It's rare. It's rare for me.
0: It is.
3: Marcy, I grew up in Tupelo, Mississippi. to answer your question.
24: Lucky so where, you. Where'd lucky you, you.
3: What town did you grow up in?
24: I grew up in a little town in the south side of Chicago called Posen.
3: Hey, did you know a guy named Brown?
0: bad Leroy?
3: Yeah,
24: did you
3: know him?
24: Yeah, I knew Leroy.
3: Some people think he's a mythical character in a song, but I just know that.
24: He's real. There were a lot of them there.
3: Okay. Anyway, south side of Chicago.
0: Oh, yeah.
3: And we can't sing that the rest of that song on Christian radio, right. But you get the idea. All right, Marcy, ask, answer, or both?
24: Just ask. I mean, answer. I have been looking for a question, and I just can't get one. I didn't expect to get through.
3: Okay, well, Marcy, so which question do you want to answer?
24: I want to answer the one about whose names are in the Bible more as much or okay. almost as much as Jesus.
3: All right, let me reset the question here, and then you can answer it.
24: Right.
3: Okay, so Marcy's about to answer this question. After Jesus Christ... Who are the two most mentioned names in the Bible?
24: I believe it is Moses and David.
3: Yes.
2: Nicely done, Marcy.
3: Hey, did you know that without looking?
24: I am a new.
3: Did you know that without looking it up?
24: I am a new student. Yes, I did not look it up because I read the Bible every day.
3: Okay.
24: And I've read it. I'm on my third year.
2: Good girl.
3: That is awesome. All right, because you didn't look it up and you knew the answer, we're going to send you a Learning University t-shirt, okay?
24: Oh, thank you so much.
3: Absolutely. It's our pleasure.
24: I'll wear it to Bible study.
2: Wonderful. Hey, Marcy, stay on the line.
3: I sound like I'm at Chick-fil-A, doesn't it?
24: I will. And I really enjoy you guys.
3: It's our pleasure to send this to you.
24: I really enjoy you guys. Yeah. I've only been listening for a couple of years now. I found you by accident. Oh.
0: But well, was it by accident?
3: Yeah. So here's
24: no, it was not.
3: Let me just give you this factual information. The name Jesus is mentioned 1,310 times in the Bible, and the name David is second. King David, obviously, is what we're referring to, which has 1,141 mentions. So it's clearly the second most mentioned name in the Scriptures. And then the third is Moses, as Marcy said. Moses is mentioned 852 times. There's a big drop-off after that.
0: Yeah, so right.
3: Jesus, David, and Moses are the top three most mentioned names in the Scriptures.
2: Rufus, really low on the list.
3: Rufus.
0: Old Rufus.
3: Is, let's see, 82nd.
0: The Apostle Rufus.
3: Rufus, 82nd.
2: Marcy, thank you. I don't want to understate the fact that you've read your Bible through 3 years. You're going to Bible study. That is so important. Amen. That's our food. That's where we get boldness. That's where we get wisdom from God's Word. So I'm just so proud to know that you're loving the Lord and reading His Word, and it really is life-changing.
3: And what a beautiful name, Marcy.
2: Marcy, oh, yeah.
3: Marcy. I just love that name.
0: We're gonna put you on hold, Marcy. God bless you. And Cindy Roberts will get your information, and then we'll send you a Learning University t-shirt, and I'm thrilled that she's going to wear it to Bible study. And when you go to Bible study, Marcy, tell the other people in your Bible study about American Family Radio.
3: Did you guys know the answer to my question about the Bible names?
0: Yes, we have had that before, but it's always good to have those kinds of that kind of information.
3: All right, I'm going to ask you two guys a question.
0: All right,
3: and if you get this right,
2: we get a t-shirt.
0: You're going to take us out to lunch.
3: Yeah, I'm going to take you. If you get this right, I'll take you both.
0: I got to run errands today at lunch, but I am available next week.
3: If just one of you get it right,
0: okay,
3: I will take you out to lunch. I'll take both of you out to lunch.
0: Okay,
3: Wendy's. I love Wendy's.
0: we want.
3: No, you get a Frosty if you want.
0: Oh, all right.
3: I don't care.
0: Wow. Good.
3: You just have to take off the fries.
0: Yeah,
3: if you get a Frosty.
0: Okay, one or the other.
3: All right. So here's the question. After Jesus, David, and Moses, what's the next most mentioned name in the Bible?
2: Let us talk about...
3: Yeah, y'all talk about yourselves.
2: I'm going to say Paul, or maybe is it Isaiah?
0: Well, I'm wondering if it's going to be like Abraham, Isaac, or Jacob you know, one of those guys?
2: Because it's repeated so many times. Even Paul repeats, you know,
0: about Abraham. Or would it be Israel? Name Israel, Jacob's name is changed to Israel.
3: Okay, y'all got 20 seconds.
2: All right.
0: You pick one, I'll pick the other.
3: No.
0: You said if one of us gets it.
3: I did say that?
0: Yeah.
2: I'll say Abraham.
0: All right, I'm going to say Israel.
3: Is that your final answer?
0: That's our final answers.
3: Jacob.
0: Well, that's Israel.
3: Yeah, that's right. But it's not. It is, but it, you said Israel. You didn't say Jacob.
0: Yeah, that's true.
3: We need a judge.
0: You're being.
3: I need to appeal to a judge.
2: Splitting hairs, if it went to the Supreme Court, they'd rule against us. Yeah.
3: I'll buy one of y'all lunch.
2: There you go.
3: Okay, what did you name? Did you say
2: Abraham? But if I'd have said Abraham, you said it wouldn't count. I'd said Abe.
0: If you said
3: Abe. I'm a hair splitter. What can I say?
2: No, Israel and Jacob are not the same names.
0: Yeah, right, that's fine. Okay. Listen.
3: So Jacob is the fourth most mentioned name, and you mentioned Abraham. Abraham's number 10.
0: Wow.
3: He did make the top 10.
2: That's good. 10. Yeah, Rufus not in the top 10. That's very disappointing.
3: Rufus is tied for 82nd.
0: Rufus and his brother Doofus.
3: Rufus and Amos.
0: Yeah.
3: And then
2: Andy.
3: Amos, he's also known as Famous.
2: Famous Amos.
3: He's a tie for Rufus at number 82nd.
2: Hey, we better
0: all right.
3: Let's repeat our questions because it's been a while. Last time on the show today.
0: Two questions remaining. What is located under the White House? Multiple choice.
3: Yeah.
0: Bowling alley.
3: Florist.
0: Dental office. All of the above or none of the above?
3: Yeah.
0: And then second question remaining. What cartoon character was the first, to get a star on the Hollywood Walk of Fame?
2: Sports question. What is Lambeau Field's name? Talking about there in Green Bay, Wisconsin. What is Lambeau Field's nickname? Second question, which character on SpongeBob is always trying to steal the secret Krusty Krab recipe? Third question, there are 8 blood types. Which is a universal donor? If you have this blood type, you can give to all the rest of them.
3: You can share here and abroad. Am I right?
2: Yes, sir.
3: All right, here are my two questions that have not been answered. The famous Route 66, the most famous highway in America, goes through what states? I want to know the answer to that. And if you can get those without looking them up, we'll see you in a Learning University t-shirt. And the second question is, what is a group of baby chickens called? What do you call a group of baby chickens?
0: McDonald's nuggets.
3: Ooh, that's wrong.
2: Terrible. Terrible.
0: All right.
3: We have little children listen to us. And you did that.
0: I think those little children thought that was funny.
3: Did you think so?
0: I wouldn't want to bet
3: pleasure.
0: On it. Your pleasure. All right.
3: I just got that Chick-fil-A on my mind. It's my pleasure.
0: That's not a bad place to have on your mind at 11:15.
3: There you go.
0: All right, let's go to Louisiana. Karen is on the line. Karen, welcome to Trivia Friday.
1: Thank you. It's wonderful to get through.
3: Well, bless you.
1: I've never gotten through before. So.
0: Well, you were following instructions. This is first time callers. You did well.
1: Right.
0: Yep.
2: And Karen, I've got a sister named Karen, and I'm so sorry what they've done to your name. I don't know. I never got the email when people go, she's being such a Karen. Well, there's a Karen in our neighborhood that messed it up for everybody. I don't know how they blasphemed your name like that. That's a beautiful name.
1: I know. I just tell people my mother named me that, so.
2: There you go. Both, dear.
1: I want to answer and ask, and it's for JJ.
2: Okay, which
1: JJ and I are buddies on Facebook.
2: Oh, wonderful.
1: Yeah. Yeah.
2: Which one do you want to answer?
3: I don't do Facebook. Why? What do you mean you are buddies?
2: You know, she just like likes different pics and things and comments on things I share on Facebook.
1: Yeah. His garden and that sweet little Bodhi and the family. It's a joy.
2: Thank
1: to
2: you,
1: follow
2: Karen.
1: Him on Facebook.
2: Well, our daughter Maddie's getting married tomorrow, so we'd appreciate your prayers. Busy, exciting time, but it's going to be emotional as well.
1: Do so. Yeah. Okay.
2: Which one you want to answer?
1: Wonderful. Yeah. Okay, I would like to answer the universal blood type.
2: Here's the question. Which blood type is a universal donor?
1: O negative.
2: O negative.
0: I did not know that.
2: Do you guys know your blood type? Because I don't. I'm embarrassed to say.
0: I have a picture of it on my phone because I can never remember it. I mean, there's not that many choices, but I always...
2: Right. I need to do that. What's your Social Security number, Ed?
0: Well,
2: I'm curious about that as well.
0: Absolutely. Okay. So what else?
2: Tim, do you know your blood type?
3: Pisces. I think it's got a little fish.
0: That's your blood type?
2: Hey, yeah. Karen, what's your question for us?
1: Okay. Who mentions in Scripture that salvation is not by works?
2: It's Apostle Paul in Ephesians, the second chapter,
1: right.
2: 8 through 10.
1: Correct.
3: How'd it go, JJ?
2: Well, there's a pastor sitting next to me. I'm looking to him for confirmation.
0: No, that's right. Absolutely.
3: Did he get it right?
2: Thank you, Karen.
1: You got it right.
3: Yeah.
2: God bless you.
3: So where in the Bible does it mention?
2: Yes.
3: What does it mention?
2: That it's by faith and not by works. I don't know if I can loosely quote it. It says it's by grace through faith and not of works, lest any man should boast.
0: That's right.
2: But it is the gift of God.
0: Yeah.
2: Something like that.
3: Way to go. Great question, Karen. Where do you live in Louisiana now?
1: I live in Duck Dynastyville, West Monroe, Louisiana.
2: That's wonderful. They put you guys on the map, didn't they?
1: And I wanted to add, if I may add, I didn't have to look up the answer because I am O negative.
2: Oh, so wow.
1: I knew that to be a fact.
2: Wow. Yeah. Wonderful. Well, you know, I don't know if you were listening earlier, but there are eight people on the ark and there are eight blood types. The Lord knows what he's doing, doesn't he? And the Bible is true.
1: That is God.
2: Right? Amen.
1: He's just wonderful. Y'all are a blessing to us. You really are.
3: Well, thank you, Karen. Yeah.
0: Thank you, Karen.
3: Very sweet.
0: Appreciate it. God bless you. You have a great weekend.
3: Yeah. You're right. Karen, people use that term. I would hate my, when does your name turn into a verb? You know?
2: Right.
0: Yeah, or an insult.
3: Right. Oh, you were added today, huh? Wow. Okay. Well, that was terrible.
0: Yeah.
3: Huh? You met an Ed.
0: Yeah.
3: Okay. See? Wouldn't that be bad?
0: I've been treated that way, but not because of my name.
2: So here's a couple of times this has happened. The Supreme Court, when they just attacked that wonderful guy, flawless, and he was Bork. You know?
0: Oh, yeah, Robert Bork.
2: Bork.
3: That's when a name became a verb.
2: Well, and then you had, I noticed that people with the sweet name of Katrina, for 2 years, you heard, Katrina messed me up. Oh, our whole life was turned upside down because of Katrina.
0: Yeah,
2: Katrina ruined everything. And I thought, man, I would hate to be named Katrina and hear everybody. But Karen, I don't know where that, I didn't see the context. I didn't see the movie line. They went, this Karen ruined it for everybody.
3: I can tell you how that first happened because I was the one. I'm ashamed to say I started it.
0: Doesn't sound like you're.
3: Well, I got into an argument.
0: Yeah.
3: With the lady at the grocery store, and she was wanting the last of the chicken,
0: baby
3: and
0: chickens.
3: She took it. We reached for it, both of us. Yeah, and she took it, and I said, "You're Karen," because her name was on her shirt.
0: That's how it started.
3: So I said, "So you're being a Karen," and that's how it all got started. But
2: everything has to have an origin. So thank you. Confession.
3: Somebody
2: good
3: reported
2: for the soul.
3: That on YouTube, but I don't. It's been a long time since I've seen it.
2: Now
3: I tried to move on.
2: The military aircraft YouTube or on the thing YouTube.
3: Was I on it?
2: No, I don't know what I've even. I've YouTube.
0: YouTube.
2: All right, we better move right along.
3: Bono. Yeah. What you're talking about? Where are we here?
0: This is what I mentioned. When I mentioned that you're the instigator of getting off track,
3: right?
0: And then for you to say, I need to get us back on track as usual.
3: You know what that is? That's irony with capital I right there, isn't it? All right, Trivia Friday on American Family Radio reset for the last 8.5 minutes of the show here. We've already repeated
2: we just
3: our question.
2: Gave them.
3: All right,
2: that's
3: let's
2: right.
3: go yep. back to the phones, Ed.
0: All right, we're going to Texas, and Billy is on the line.
3: He'll be a hero.
2: Howdy, Billy.
4: Hey, what's going on?
3: Don't be a.
0: Are you old enough to know what Tim's reference was? Don't be a hero.
4: I've heard that a few times. That's right.
3: Yeah.
0: Well, if you listen to this show, you hear a lot of jokes repeated.
5: Oh, I love it. I can't say about the hero business, 25 years of military, but hey, I don't think that I've ever been labeled a hero. But well,
2: thank you for your service.
5: A lot worse, I'll tell you that.
2: Yes, sir. Well, thank you for your service. Hey, Billy, what part of Texas?
5: I'm from Prosper, Texas. And originally, by the way, Spartanburg, South Carolina, before the military. So I can translate for all our northern brethren. You know, when I was stationed in the South and wherever we were, I'd have to translate.
2: That's good.
3: South Carolina to Texas.
2: Yes, sir.
3: Covered there. All right, ask, answer, or both, Billy?
5: Let's do both today.
3: Okay. Which one do you want to answer?
5: Let me go with the easy one since I'm from South Carolina. Let's go with the SpongeBob question.
2: Here's the question. Mm-mm-mm. Which character on SpongeBob SquarePants is always trying to steal the secret Krusty Krab recipe?
3: Yeah.
5: That would be Plankton.
2: Plankton. That's right.
3: That's Plankton, South Carolina. Yeah. That's where that all started.
5: Yeah.
3: You know what I'm saying?
5: They blended Plankton there, Charles.
2: Plankton,
5: too, you know?
2: Right. Well, are you a big SpongeBob fan, or just how'd you know that?
5: You know, we got four kids, and I've seen my share of SpongeBob.
2: That's right.
0: SpongeBob, that's right. pretty fun show.
2: Ed, you broke into song before. You know how the thing starts. If you started singing, I know our listeners would
0: I'm not. My singing days are over, I think.
3: Oh, you did it good a couple weeks ago.
2: I think you did.
3: Go ahead. Yeah.
0: I'm having trouble with my voice. I need to, you know, I need to preserve it, because I'm not preaching this weekend.
3: I know the theme. There's got to be a morning after. Is that not it?
0: No, but do you know what movie that song was played from?
3: I do.
0: Do you?
3: Yeah.
2: Brian's song.
3: Jaws.
0: No.
3: Oh, it was a Poseidon Adventure.
0: It was Poseidon Adventure. Really? That's right.
2: Hey, we better get back to Billy. Why? What's your question for What's your question for us?
5: I got a question. My grandfather used to say his name was Izzy many years ago, and I got a question for you from his past. So what animal has a bigger mouth than a stomach?
0: Than its stomach.
5: Yeah.
2: I can think of about 10 teenage kids.
0: A bigger mouth than its stomach. All right, we're going to talk amongst ourselves here. So this is not a riddle or anything, right? This is a real question from biology, right?
3: I think I got an answer for you.
5: Yes.
2: I'm going to say pelican.
3: I'm going to say a hippopotamus.
2: Got a big old mouth.
0: That's a good one,
3: hippopotamus
0: too.
3: Hippopotamus has got their mouth opens up like 2 feet.
0: That, boy, those are both good guesses.
2: Yeah, but look at the size of his stomach. I mean, whether or not you got one for Christmas or not, that's a
3: hippopotamus for Christmas?
2: Yes, there's a lot of people that wish.
0: You know, because of that, you convinced me. I think I'm going to go with the pelican because it can expand. That mouth can expand.
3: Really?
0: Yeah. I'm going to go with pelican. Tim has got hippopotamus.
3: Bible warns about that.
5: Okay. Hey, here's the answer, guys. It's pelican. Its beak can hold more than its belly can.
2: I like it.
0: Yeah.
2: That was
3: way to
2: guess.
3: Go, JJ.
2: Yeah, I was guessing.
3: Hey, Willie, where's the hippo rank on that list? hippopotamus. Was something I said?
0: Billy, you still there?
2: I think we lost him.
5: No, I don't know about that list. I think y'all are right, though. I've seen Jumanji a few times.
2: Yeah, you see them eat watermelons. When they toss watermelons, they just eat them like nothing. You know, like
3: the hippopotamus.
2: Right.
5: He ate Jack Black like he wasn't anything, too, right? He ate Jack Black, another guy, I guess.
3: Are you talking about a movie now?
0: Yeah.
3: What's that movie? Mine?
0: Jumanji.
3: Jumanji.
0: Yeah.
3: Jumanji.
2: All right, buddy. Have a great weekend there
3: in
2: Texas.
3: Live next to me.
0: All right, do we have time for one more?
3: Jumanji.
2: I think so.
0: I think we do. All right. We're going to go to Michigan, and Mary is on the line. Mary, first of all, welcome to Trivia Friday. But second of all, we have about a minute left, so we got to make this pretty quick. You want to ask, answer, or do both?
6: Well, I'll just answer since we just have a short time.
3: By the way, where are you calling from in Mary, Michigan? I'm always curious.
6: I'm calling from Allendale. We're in southwest Michigan, about 25 minutes from Lake Michigan.
2: Wonderful.
3: Oh, okay. Near Fremont or that area?
6: Pretty close to Fremont, closer to Holland, Grand Rapids area.
3: Okay, gotcha. Well, go. Answer, ask, or both?
0: She's going to.
7: Well, Karen took my answer. Okay. Took my question on the blood type.
3: Karen did.
7: That Karen did.
3: Yeah. Well, there we go. You wonder where they get the reputation.
7: I know. That's what. So I'm going to try. I think you had a White House question.
2: White House, that's you.
0: What is located under the White House? Multiple choice. Bowling alley, florist, dental office, all of the above, or none of the above?
7: I think there's a bowling alley.
0: The answer is all of the above. There's a bowling alley, a florist shop, and a dental office all under the White House. Do you guys know that?
7: Well,
3: not all those.
0: Pretty interesting. I guess so. You don't have to go out, you know, go walk around town to get a haircut or, you know, go to get your
2: florist. That's interesting.
0: Filled.
2: All right. Thank you.
3: Yeah,
2: have
3: thank you very much,
2: weekend.
3: Mary. Sorry God to be so brief you. With you. Appreciate you calling in, being on the air with us here on Trivia Friday. We got questions that need to be answered.
0: Yeah, I have one remaining. What cartoon character was the first to get a star in the Hollywood Walk of Fame? What do you guys think?
2: Mickey Mouse.
0: Mickey Mouse is right.
3: Mickey Mouse.
0: That empties my
3: who
0: quiver.
3: Showed up, who did he show up for?
0: You know, no, he didn't.
3: Okay. Well, I mean.
2: Okay. Hey, here, you guys are going to blurt this one out. Oh, and by the way, this was the mystery question. What is Lambeau Field's nickname?
3: Frozen Tundra.
0: Frozen Tundra.
2: Frozen Tundra.
3: Right, what is a brood? What is a group of baby chickens called?
0: I have no idea on that.
2: A brood.
3: JJ got
0: a brood.
3: A brood.
0: Nice.
3: And the famed Route 66 goes from Illinois to Missouri to Kansas to Oklahoma to Texas to New Mexico to Arizona and ending up in California.
0: So Kansas was the one that the brother left out.
3: Yeah.
2: Why would you start at the beginning and go that direction? That throws me off.
3: You're being a Karen.
2: Okay. Ouch.
3: So, yeah. All right. Have a great weekend, everybody. We'll see you back here on Monday for today's issues.

0: Hello, everyone. I'm Tim Wildman, president of American Family Association and American Family Radio. Hey, we are announcing two tours coming up in 2027, March of 2027. We're going to Greece and we're going to Italy. The Greece tour, we call the Footsteps of Paul. And you're going to follow the footsteps of St. Paul in the country of Greece. 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
8: Welcome to In Grace. This is Jim Scudder, and today on our Friday and weekend edition, we are going to take you to a place that very few people have ever gone. Today, we're going to take you to Israel, to Jerusalem, and to where Jerusalem began when David was the king. He was the king in this place. It's called the City of David. And the City of David has been uncovering a road that starts at the bottom of the hill near the Pool of Siloam that was recently rediscovered. And this road was leading up toward the temple. And you know what? They have uncovered the entire thing, and it is now open to the public. And that's what we're going to do in a few minutes. I am going to walk the entire pilgrimage road from the Pool of Siloam all the way up to the temple. And I'm positive Jesus walked this road. And there's a lot of things on this road that we're going to tell you about as we go. We're going to be guided by a young lady named Ananel Shukran. She is a guide at the City of David, and she's going to explain things like the drainage tunnel, the sewer system under the road, the golden bell that was found down in that drainage tunnel. We're going to talk about singing the Psalms of Ascent, and we're going to talk about an incredible lead medallion with a menorah on it, found when the Jews were supposedly kicked out of Israel, but some must have stayed. This is incredible. I can't wait to walk this road with you today here on In Grace. By the way, if you'd like to watch what you're going to hear today, it is on the In Grace Israel YouTube channel. And we can also let you know that on Saturday, May 16th, it will air on TBN in the afternoon. So be watching for that. Right before we get into that, let me tell you about some incredible things that you can be a part of. Number one, we can take you to Israel and walk on the pilgrimage road together. 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We also have an incredible kids book. This is something we're just starting to talk about. It's called Do You Like to Dig? 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
8: 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Tell me more about the Pool of Siloam.
7: We are standing on the steps of the ritual bath. The thing is that the City of David wasn't able to dig here because this land belonged to the Greek Orthodox Church.
8: Yeah.
7: It was legally theirs. So we acquired the land. The City of David acquired the land in 2023, and we've started the excavations.
8: It's amazing. Yeah. And listen, what we're about to go to, I think, is world class. Like, as far as an experience, not just for Jews, for Christians, and I think for anyone interested in history, like, this is unbelievable. We're going to do something that they did 2,000 years ago by the thousands, maybe millions. And I want to go walk the pilgrimage road.
7: Let's
10: go. What's really special is that your shoes are touching the exact pavement mm-hmm. where
7: Jesus walked on, and you are the first one in your lineage to walk on the same road.
10: Wow.
7: Meaning for generations and centuries, people have been yearning to come to Jerusalem. People hope to see Jerusalem at least once in their lifetime, but most people couldn't. And this road was actually covered. It was underground. And you are the first one to walk on the same path that Jesus walked. You're very blessed.
10: Oh, I know. And I feel blessed. Show us a picture. So parts of this have been open for a while, and a friend of mine helped dig some of this out. But never, except for the last few weeks, has it been open all the way up. And we're going to pop out at the temple at the southwest corner.
7: Right. Mm-hmm. People would cleanse and then walk up the streets and arrive to the temple. Now, we need to understand, people were waiting to walk up the pilgrimage road because there was so much adrenaline. Mm.
10: This would be amazing and a festive occasion, a joyful occasion. And they're coming here for specific days. And we're going to talk about that as we walk. So can we go?
7: We can go. Okay. But I want you to imagine music playing, incense burning, great shopping experience, and also friends that you haven't seen in a while.
10: So you actually have stalls along the side.
7: Yeah.
10: And these were actual stalls that you found?
7: Actual stalls,
10: right there.
7: Not accurate. And also, I really like the fact that they were able to add the fabric and the tapestries and all, because people always, people ask like, oh, everything was made out of stone, it's all dull. No, there was also a lot of wood, a lot of fabric.
10: Right. Well, like we have. I mean, no one just has a concrete store.
7: Right.
10: You build it out of the concrete and then you're going to decorate it.
7: Yes, and then you would walk up the steps.
10: And then perhaps as they got closer to the temple, could they have maybe some of the sacrifices, some of the pigeons or something like that? Would that be almost all the way up in the temple?
7: Up.
10: Yeah.
7: Yeah.
10: And there's this also sense of awe and worship. You're going up to the Mount of God, mm-hmm. the place that Abraham was offering Isaac. Isaac was a willing sacrifice. The place that David purchased, the place that Solomon built the temple, and on and on and on it goes. So here's one thing that I want people at home to realize. We're in a tunnel. The problem is, after all those centuries of dirt and dust and debris, it's like maybe 10 or 12 feet, 20 feet higher than it was in Jesus' days.
7: Mm-hmm.
10: The surface of the earth. And so then houses and roads were built above us.
7: Mm-hmm.
10: So this archaeology, I think, is the most expensive archaeology in the world, because not only do you have to do the regular archaeology, but you also have to build these structures. And this has to be strong. And as I understand it, the houses above this have a better foundation than any other house around.
7: Exactly, because in this specific area, we are very, very vulnerable to earthquakes. Also, there's a major earthquake every 100 years in Israel. So actually, this fortifies the home.
10: Wow, yeah.
7: Now, there's no eminent domain in Israel, which means that we can dig underneath, it's legal, of course, 100% legal. We can dig underneath the homes. But the thing is that this was such a huge project to take on, because archaeologically speaking, usually what we do is that we dig from top to bottom. But here we needed to dig from side to side. We dig from top to bottom. But here we needed to dig from side to side.
10: Wow.
7: So the city of David actually came up with this way of

0: And now the road looks larger and bigger.
1: This is amazing.
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1: Every time people dig in Israel, it never has contradicted the Bible.
0: Exactly. I'll give you another example. This street had a drainage tunnel as well. So the people, what's interesting is that we dug the drainage tunnel in 2004. But the people walking on the street, things dropped from their pockets, coins, jewelry. What does this mean? That it dropped and it fell inside the drainage tunnel.
1: It's going to accumulate down there.
0: Which means that when we dug in 2004, we have found the things that people have dropped in Jerusalem 2,000 years ago during Jesus' time.
1: Wow.
0: So one of the things that we have found is actually a tiny golden bell. And this golden bell, I have a replica of it. Oh, here's the golden bell.
1: And this, that's the actual artifact right there.
0: This is the actual artifact, wow. And this is the replica.
1: You have one on your around your neck.
0: Yes, around my neck.
1: What does wearing that make you feel or mean to you?
0: So for me, it's a reminder. And why a reminder? Because when they found this tiny golden bell, the archaeologists asked themselves, what is this golden bell? Because during Roman times, only servants would wear bells. Now, no servant would wear a golden bell, nor would they wear a tiny bell like this one. So what do they do? Archaeologists look around the empire, the Roman Empire, and try to look for other tiny golden bells. Maybe it was part of a crown. Maybe it was part of a bracelet, and they couldn't find any other golden bell, which made them realize that this one was unique. Mm. And then they remembered that actually there was a man in Jerusalem that wore tiny golden bells on the bottom of his clothes, and that is the high priest. The high priest was working in the temple, and he had golden bells and pomegranates attached to his clothes. And apparently one of the bells detached from the garments. And what was he doing? He was sacrificing animals. So why was sacrificing animals? The blood fell into the blood channels, and maybe the bell detached from his garment fell inside the blood channel as well. You can't see it. And the blood channels were connected to the drainage channel. But what does this mean? What does this actually mean? It means that even the high priest who worked in the temple and knew that he was different than everyone in rank and status was reminded that he also is a servant of God. Very interesting.
1: Amen. And all of these massive stones, these paving stones and the system below are still here after 2,000 years. I'm not sure of any buildings or roads in the city I live in, Chicago, that last even 100 years.
0: Right. So exactly. And while we're walking on the road now, we're realizing that, wait, like, for example, me, I'm Jewish. I realize that actually my great, great, great, great, great, great, great, great, great, great grandmother walked on the exact same road because my ancestors came back from the Babylonian exile. Now they didn't become Greek nor Roman. Then even though there were mass conversions and persecutions, pogroms, the Holocaust, yet I have found my way back and I'm walking on the same street where my great, great, great, great, great, great grandmother walked on. So I think that's very cool. And I'm going full circle. And I'm also realizing, wow, I'm the first one in my lineage to walk on that road.
1: That is so amazing, Annel. Listen, there have been many attempts over the centuries to

0: destroy the Jewish people. And it really started, I mean, before Haman, but Haman certainly was one of them. And then Hitler was one of the most modern ones. And here you are, still walking on the same paving stones as your ancestors. And it tells me something about the Bible. The Bible actually predicted that the Jews would be dispersed and come back. And here you are. You are a testimony, a living testimony of the truth of the Bible. This is amazing. And the fact that we're only, what, about halfway? Or how far are we along?
1: I would say we've done 3/4.
0: Okay. There's an amazing story about a man who had been born blind. And Jesus comes along. And it says in verse 1 of John 9, and Jesus passed by. So we know he's walking. This is a major road in Jerusalem. And it makes sense because part of the story has to do with the pool down there. So could this have happened on this road? I feel it's very likely. Okay? He spat on the ground, and this might sound a little gross, and he made clay of the spittle. So here we have some dirt, and if we were to, I'm not going to do it, but let's just say you mix up that dirt with the clay, and then he anoints this man's eyes with this mixture of clay. When Jesus said, now you go down and you go wash in the pool of Siloam. Well, that's just down this road. What, 5-10 minutes walk down this road?
1: Even less, I mean.
0: Yeah, and so this man, but this man's blind. So he's got to make his way down with this clay irritant on his eyes, but he does it. He does it, and then he goes down and said unto him, go wash in the pool of Siloam, which is by interpretation sent. And he went his way therefore and washed and came seeing. Can you imagine that moment when he was in that pool, the water washed over and cleaned the clay from his eyes, and he is now seeing for the first time his entire life. Like, that could have happened right here. We know it happened. Now he can see. So sometimes bad things happen for a reason. And that's where we have to trust God, because we don't know. We don't know the big picture. He does. And it's really hard for us to let him.
1: It's what also I find really interesting. You know, here we're in the city of David, and King David, in order to conquer this place, it's written in the Bible that he needs to conquer it from the Jebusites. And the king of the Jebusites said, oh, even if I put my lame and my blind by my walls, you wouldn't be able to conquer my city.
0: That's unbelievable.
1: So interesting that 1,000 years later, Jesus healed the blind and the lame in Jerusalem.
0: Well, you just taught me something.
1: Thank you. You taught me something as well.
0: Amazing. Daylight.
1: Yes, still here. But I want to show you the opening to the drainage tunnel.
0: Oh, wow.
1: So you can go in. I'll let you go first. And just imagine, this is like the sewer system.
0: And this is under the whole road all the way down and all the way up.
1: Yeah, we found a lot of findings here, coins and jewelry.
0: Wow. Do we walk on this now, or we're going to go back up the way we came?
1: I prefer the road.
0: I think I've done a tour years ago in the drainage tunnel, but I think you're right. I'd rather be on the road than a sewer ditch. This is so incredible. Like, just so neat to be able to be one of the first to walk this. Mm-hmm. And I pray for millions to come and have this experience, because we're ascending. Mm-hmm. The Bible talks about going up to Jerusalem, and that's actually the concept of Aliyah, which is Jewish people returning to Israel to make the, not just a pilgrimage, but to return to the land that that they were given by God, to Abraham, Isaac, and Jacob. Yeah. But I think people that come here to experience the history and the archaeology, they might really start to reconsider the truth of the Bible, because here it is.
1: Because we're here, we're not reading the Bible, we're stepping into it.
0: Yeah.
1: That's the difference. When you're here, you're stepping into the Bible. This has recently also been open. Marco Rubio came here to inaugurate this part of the road. J.D. Vance also came here. Vice President J.D. Vance also came here.
0: So as the pilgrims are going, crowds, throngs, music, excitement, families, kids, they're also singing the Psalms of Ascent. Mm-hmm. So I'd like to read one. This is Psalm 1:22. I was glad when they said unto me, let us go unto the house of the Lord. Our feet shall stand within thy gates, O Jerusalem. Jerusalem is builded as a city that is compact together. Whether the tribes go up, the tribes of the Lord, unto the testimony of Israel, to give thanks unto the name of the Lord. For there are set thrones of judgment, the thrones of the house of David. Mm-hmm. Pray for the peace of Jerusalem. They shall prosper that love thee. Peace be within thy walls and prosperity within thy palaces. For my brethren and companions' sake, I will now say, peace be with thee, because of the house of the Lord our God, I will seek thy good. And there is the house of God, the temple.
1: And wow. Here we're walking, pretend people are singing. They're, you know, singing a big louder because finally they're there. And here we are. Blood's flowing. We're happy. Finally, it's going to happen. You know, and also again, people walked for days to arrive to Jerusalem. Days, and finally, oh, wow.
0: Oh, my goodness. And the whole time they've been out in the sunlight.
1: Mm-hmm.
0: But here it is to us. It's revealed.
1: Yes.
0: Because we can feel the breeze and see the sky again. This is the temple, the retaining wall.
1: Right.
0: The southwest corner of the temple. And there's incredible archaeology here. Now, I understand there was a medallion found here made of lead.
1: Yes.
0: That was found in a time, I think about 700 years after the Jews were expelled, with a menorah on each side.
1: Right. Yeah.
0: When I look at this and I look at this road and I see and feel the history and touch the dust,
1: mm-hmm.
0: I am amazed. My faith is reaffirmed that we serve a great God who keeps his promises. This has been amazing.
1: Thank you so much.
0: And this has just been a highlight of my life, and you were able to guide us through this. Thank you.
1: Thank you so much.
0: God bless you.
1: Thank you. And again, come again, because we've got a new update every year. I'll have new things to show you, okay?
0: I'm sure you will. This is incredible. Thank you.
1: Welcome.
2: As we stood on these stones, I realized something. Every pilgrim who walked this road was searching for cleansing, for forgiveness, for connection with God. But the rituals at the Pool of Siloam could only wash the outside. The sacrifices at the temple could only point forward. The golden bells could only announce a priest who himself needed grace. Jesus came not just to walk this road, but to fulfill it. If you will trust him, not a ritual, not a church, not your own goodness, but trust him alone as your Savior, he will wash away your sin, give you new life, and open your spiritual eyes. John 3:16 says, "For God so loved the world that he gave his only begotten Son, that whosoever believeth in him should not perish, but have everlasting life." The pilgrimage road led to the temple, but the cross leads to salvation. You don't have to walk to Jerusalem to find God. All you have to do is simply trust Jesus to save you today.
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7: American Family News, I'm Mr. Pugh. It is Election Eve in Louisiana, where a hotly contested Republican primary is shaping up. Jonathan Zeri has a preview from Baton Rouge.
8: You want someone who's delivered, I'm the guy that's delivered, I'm the only one who's delivered.
9: Louisiana Senator Bill Cassidy faces an uphill re-election battle as one of the few Republicans to vote in favor of convicting President Trump during his second impeachment. Cassidy faces two challengers in Saturday's GOP primary, Louisiana State Treasurer John Fleming and Louisiana Congresswoman Julia Letlow, who carries President Trump's endorsement. The election will be a test of the president's influence in Louisiana, a state he carried by more than 60% of the vote in 2024. In Baton Rouge, Louisiana, Jonathan Zeri, Fox News.
7: The House Ethics Committee launching a new probe into Republican Congressman Chuck Edwards of North Carolina over allegations of inappropriate conduct towards female staffers. House Speaker Mike Johnson promising to dedicate the necessary resources to the House Ethics Committee so we can properly investigate this and several other high-profile cases.
10: We need every member of Congress on both sides of the aisle to act appropriately and according to the dignity of their office. It's a small ask, and 99% of the people around here do that every day. Those that don't will face disciplinary action, and we're gonna police our own.
7: President Trump telling Fox News that Chinese President Xi Jinping has offered to help negotiate an end to the Iran war. This as oil prices continue to rise. Lauren Simonetti has the latest on the Strait of Hormuz.
11: 13 vessels crossed since Wednesday. Oil is at 103 a barrel. But President Trump says she agrees that the straits should be neither militarized nor tolled.
12: We did discuss Iran. We feel very similar in Iran. We want that to end. We don't want them to have a nuclear weapon. We want the straits open. We're closing it now. They closed it, then we closed it on top of them. But we want the straits open.
11: The U.S. naval blockade is blocking Iran from moving its oil. At its main oil hub, which is Karga Island, it is filled to 85% capacity. On Tuesday, it was 82%.
7: A bipartisan bill seeks to keep Chinese-made vehicles out of the United States. Chris Woodward has more.
13: Ohio Senator Bernie Moreno has co-introduced the Connected Vehicle Security Act of 2026. Talking about the bill on Fox News Channel, Moreno said the vehicles are massively subsidized to undermine America's auto industry and spy on people.
14: These cars have lots of cameras, they send back data to the Communist Party, and can be remotely controlled by the Communist Party.
13: Michigan Senator Alyssa Slotkin is Moreno's co-sponsor. She described Chinese-made cars as surveillance packages on wheels with the ability to collect on American citizens and sensitive sites.
14: These are basically little Trojan horses that they're throwing all over the globe.
15: Larry Behrens of Power the Future appreciates the effort. He also thinks it's fantastic that this has bipartisan support.
16: It's kind of heartening to see, in a divided time, two, you know, different parties, different sides of the aisle come together to look at what is a potential threat, not only economically, but also in a national security perspective. I mean, folks only need to look back a few months ago when they found unsanctioned radio devices and Chinese-made solar panels to realize that some of these products that we're getting from China are not on the up and up, and what we are told that are inside these products is often not the case.
15: I'm Chris Woodward.
7: And finally, the Ohio State Supreme Court could soon decide whether or not people are entitled to profits from sales of their seized homes.
17: Three homeowners are leading a class action lawsuit against the Cuyahoga County Treasurer's Office after their homes were seized for owing hundreds to a few thousand dollars in property taxes. They argue the county won the titles to their homes that are worth more than the tax debts. That once sold, they received none of the profits, calling the practice of taking surplus equity a violation of the state constitution, including Ohio's excessive fines clause. The battle before the state Supreme Court follows two previous court rulings that sided with Cuyahoga County. Jeff Manasso, Fox News.
7: 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I'm Rusty Pugh.
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20: God has really blessed me. You know, he let me work in D.C., let me work with EIB in Hollywood, in Silicon Valley. And he's shown me through all those experiences that there is one problem and one solution, and that's why we do this show.
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20: When the God of the universe created the world, he didn't snap his fingers or wink his eye. The Lord spoke. God said, let there be light. Because we believe we speak about the happenings right here in this world, mindful that our true home, praise God, is the Lord Jesus in the new heaven and the new earth. I'm Todd Herman. Welcome to A Disciple's View. It's Friday, and we often do this on Friday. We just stand in defiance of the news cycle because there's things that should be news and they're not. And we can guess. Sometimes we do this. What is the top news story to God? It's dangerous to try to think like God because his ways are above ours, his thoughts are above ours in every possible capacity. But we can know some things. We know that he values his word, or he did not provide it to us. We can spend time in his word and therefore get to know his voice. We can spend time around Christians more mature than we are. We can pray and make sure that we listen to God's voice when we pray, even in the silence. Sometimes that's God's answer. Other times he fills us with direction. So the top news story to God is redemption is still available. That's my belief. It will be until it's not. Redemption through the blood of the Lord Jesus Christ. It's a free gift none of us can earn, never will. It can't be earned. It's so magnanimous and huge, that gift of free redemption in the blood of Christ. But I believe that's the top news story to God. Now, because of this, those of us who are Christians, those of us who have given ourselves back to God, for we were created by him. We can't give ourselves to God. We can give ourselves back to him. And we've accepted the Lord Jesus as our Savior, and we confess him in our minds and with our mouths. We have a responsibility because we become ambassadors of Christ. And that is a huge responsibility. We bear his name. Not only are we all human beings, are all image bearers of God. Those of us who accept Jesus, we bear his name. And as ambassadors, we have a job that is to represent the king at all times, even when we're visiting here. See, we are not to be of this world, in it but not of it. But even as we visit here, we have a responsibility to speak on behalf of the king, Jesus, as ambassadors. In the world right now, there is a massive, massive problem. And it's a massive problem that's going to affect tons of children. And it is being very much masqueraded around in the angel of light technique Satan loves to use. And it has to do with the purchasing of children. I want to provide an example, a side-by-side example of something that caused great, horrible umbrage and outrage. Something that Pastor Doug Wilson said. I've never met Pastor Wilson. He said some things I have a big challenge with. I do not like his approach to Christian nationalism. I do want a Christian nation of people made disciples of Christ, one person at a time, person to person, who then use that information and that insight and that being filled with the Spirit to vote for good Christian leaders. But I cannot countenance any form of top-down forcing people to follow Christian ideals, because Jesus never did it. The apostles never did it. That never happened. Not with the apostles. Later it did. People tried it, but it is not Christ's model. Now, in this case, though, Doug Wilson is saying something that it got lost on purpose. Groups like Sons of Patriarchy and Right Wing Watch took something he said about these walks women go on that are meant to seize control of their sexuality. It's not a word I like to use. It's a word that maybe we shouldn't like to use, but it's important for this context. Doug Wilson was said to have sponsored rape. When he said this, he was said to have defended rapists. Now, listen closely to what he says, and then I'll point out why I'm making this comparison. He got in a lot of heat. A lot of people said he's a supporter of rape for saying the following.
0: The theology of a slut walk, however, by its outrageous embrace of slutty dress, behavior, and thought, absolutely and definitively rejects any level of moral responsibility for anything. Now, lest I be misunderstood at this point, which I understand has happened before, let me hasten to add that I am not seeking to minimize or excuse violent sexual behavior or otherwise absolve rapists in any way. If someone kidnapped and raped the most outrageous organizer of the worst slut pride event ever, I would want to see that rapist punished to the full extent of the law. I'm not defending the rapist. I'm simply pointing out that his victim was a person who had given herself to organizing events built on a theology that, when applied consistently elsewhere, fully justifies rape.
20: That's hard to hear. And if you piece it apart, what he's saying is these walks, these libertine walks that reject God, reject God's morality, reject any sort of form of sexual morality, invite rape because a rapist might come along and say, well, this is who I am. And I think women who organize that would say, yeah, no, that's not okay, because we're talking about things we voluntarily do with our bodies. Things that are sinful, they wouldn't look at it this way. So Doug Wilson was said to be a sponsor of rape in the patriarchy and a misogynist for saying that. Meanwhile, here's what's going on in the world of purchasing babies. And the left has embraced this because, of course, it's equity. Because male and male partners, two men in a relationship, can't produce babies. Therefore, they should be able to buy them. That's quite a leap. Since you can't produce babies naturally, you should be able to purchase them is a huge leap. And there's a big difference between IVF surrogacy for a married couple, a man and a woman who cannot themselves produce children, and going out and purchasing them. This is an LGBT activist and founder of Infantile Pride. He's been charged with 7 counts of trafficking. Okay, his name is Jake Tucker. He also has a baby he purchased through surrogacy with his so-called husband. And he's now being asked about these charges, or rather now these convictions charges and 7 counts of sex trafficking. This is Jake Tucker.
1: A jury has found 39-year-old Jake Tucker guilty on 7 of 10 human trafficking and assault charges, following more than 2 weeks of trial and 6 hours of deliberations. Tucker was acquitted on 3 counts of assault, sexual assault, and assault with a weapon. While not getting into specifics, Tucker, who founded Innisfil Pride and twice ran in provincial elections, says the charges were motivated by family court proceedings and plans to appeal the jury's verdict.
20: So it's his right to appeal. And we'll see what the court says. 7 out of 10 charges, though. Now, hidden in that all is the fact that he purchased babies and was involved in these activities of trafficking. Now, so these things get combined, and they should be combined. Not everybody who purchases a baby, of course, is going to harm that baby. 99% of people aren't. But the act of commercializing and mechanizing the selling of babies, particularly on services like menhavingbabies.com, encourages the behavior because there are no background checks. In the separate country of Washington states and other states like it, there are no background checks when you purchase babies. They've waived that. And they've waived that on purpose because they are commercializing and mechanizing it. This is a horrible example outside the United States. This is a guy named Barry Druitt Barlow. Okay, and his now so-called husband, they're introducing some of their adopted children to social media platforms, and I'll tell you why we're talking about these guys.
2: There are kids, Valentina and Romeo, and today we're going over to Bowers and Pitsy to meet up with the Malden and Tiptree ladies team who are playing in the BBC Essex Women's Cup. Make some noise. What do you say, boys and girls?
3: Say,
2: make some noise.
3: Yeah.
2: Say, give us a cheer. Come on, you jammers.
22: Come on, you jammers.
2: Come on, you jammers.
3: Come on, you jammers.
20: Oh, it's cute, isn't it? So here's why we're talking about this. These guys are Britain's first same-sex attracted surrogate parents who have purchased babies, and we'll talk about how they chose those babies. Barry Druitt Barlow, from whom you just heard, is 57. He's now married to his daughter's ex-boyfriend. Are you tracking? He's married to his daughter's ex-boyfriend, became the first same-sex attracted parent to surrogate babies to purchase them, and that was in 1999 in the UK. So with his now so-called ex-husband, who had throat cancer. So Druitt Barlow purchased multiple children, twins, Aspen and Saffron, Arlandum, and another set of twins, Jasper and Dallas. He has children with Valentina and Romeo with his daughter's ex-boyfriends, and he has now been charged with rape and human sexual exploitation. Now, see these things get tied together? Barry Druitt Barlow introduced his new son, Romeo, in an interview and revealed how they got that son from a model.
2: Hi, I'm Barry Druitt Barlow, and this is my partner, Scott, and we want you to meet our new son, Romeo.
23: And how did you find your egg donor?
2: The egg donor we found on a catwalk.
23: A model?
2: In Miami.
23: What drew you to her? Initially, her looks?
2: It was her looks, completely.
23: And you're honest about that?
2: Oh, I'm absolutely honest about it. Why the hell not? When I saw her on the catwalk, I looked at Scott and I went, oh, she is stunning. I tell you, her legs were 6 feet in the air. We've got hundreds of those models on our books right now.
20: So they saw a woman, a same-sex attracted man they thought was wildly attractive, and so they approached her and said, can we purchase your eggs? This stands so far outside of God's design. All kids are gifts. In God's eyes, which are the only eyes that count, marriage is between one man and one woman, and when he wills it, it results in children who are born as image bearers of God Almighty. And we, the ambassadors of Christ, have to call things out like this. Shopping for babies and doing it because a woman's legs are, quote, 6 feet tall is a massive insult to God. It's human pride taken to a horrible degree. Barry Druitt Barlow introduced his new son Romeo in an interview. They talked about how they got that son from Unmodel. You just heard that. And people have criticized him for purchasing babies. And this is how he responded.
23: That reasoning from your point of view will infuriate some people.
2: Absolutely. They'll say, just buying a baby. Yeah. That's what people say.
23: Most a beautiful people, baby.
2: Well, most people could do a lot worse than spend 1 month of their life on drugs to give some embryos for 50 grand.
20: Wow, what a defense. Do you find yourself persuaded? And when he was given some pushback, this was his response.
23: Do you worry it's a slippery slope if we just start saying, oh, we just want beautiful kids?
3: No.
23: Really? That's so interesting.
2: Well, what do you want me to say?
23: No, to be honest.
2: We need ugly ones as well. I just can't lie.
23: No, but listen, I would much prefer
2: nobody wants an ugly kid. Sometimes we get them, but we don't always want them. And we deal with it and carry it on.
23: I just don't think that would be a priority for me if I were to go down that route. Way. But the idea that it's got to be stunning, I think that's what gives people,
2: that's what rubs them up the wrong way. Well, I really couldn't give a fly about rubbing anybody up the wrong way. That's not what I'm about. I couldn't care less. But in an honest world, you want your kids to have a chance.
20: Okay, so let's be in an honest world. We ambassadors of Christ. Doug Wilson was taken to task and criticized and called a misogynist and a woman hater and a proponent of rape because he said these so-called slutwalks are a theology where all sexuality would be allowed. Therefore, a rapist could use that as a defense. I disagree, but that's what he said. These men paraded about as brave and stunning, purchased babies because they saw a model on TV whose legs were 6 feet tall, and she was stunning. And this man is unwilling to say that a so-called ugly baby deserves love and life, that only the stunning deserve that. God Almighty tells us, regard no one in the flesh, for that's not how God regards us. He does not regard us in the flesh. Thank God. Us ambassadors of Christ have a lot of work to do. We'll come back on a Disciples View.

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1: Two of the most famous dystopian novels are 1984 by George Orwell and Brave New World by Aldous Huxley. Diana Knox, in a recent YouTube video, says Orwell got only half of it right, Huxley the other half. Orwell's book described a world controlled by fear, surveillance, censorship, and formed conformity. Huxley's world did not have anyone watching you, but you still conform. She observes that Orwell was afraid of what would be done to us. Huxley was afraid of what we would do to ourselves. In Huxley's future, we aren't born but manufactured. There's no war, no poverty, not much crime. Everyone has soma, a chemical that produces happiness. If you have an uncomfortable thought, just take soma to return to a pleasant and uncomplicated existence. Orwell's future required continual effort. Someone must run surveillance. Another must deal out punishments. Someone else needs to rewrite historical records. By contrast, Huxley's society maintains itself. Neil Postman, writing in his book Amusing Ourselves to Death, said, "What Orwell feared were those who would ban books. What Huxley feared was that there would be no reason to ban a book, for there would be no one who wanted to read one." Both were right. Some people want to ban books, but many don't even read books. But we may not read books, but we certainly look at our phones. It has become our soma, providing information and entertainment. Nearly all Americans own a cell phone and check our phones 144 times per day. Our soma is also addictive. We should be concerned about being controlled by government, but we should also realize how we are being controlled by these devices. I'm Kirby Anderson, and that's my point of view.
2: Go deeper on topics like you just heard by visiting pointofview.net. 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
4: One of the best analogies I ever heard was in a Bible study one morning, a guy that was in charge of plane testing for Boeing. And he said, you know, something that people don't realize about autopilot, it doesn't make a big turn once you've gotten off course. It is constantly making little tiny adjustments because even the autopilot knows that it is impossible for it to chart a course and stick to it perfectly. So it's all about minimizing the misses, right?
3: Yeah.
4: That's the way we should look at life. Don't expect to get it down the middle every time. You're not gonna. But make those adjustments as quick and as painless as possible. And to do that, you've got to be connected with God, because to be connected with God is to have humility. You cannot be connected to God and not be humble, right? And you got to be humble to it to see that stuff in yourself.
3: More audio available at knowyourriskpodcast.com.
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3: Zach Abraham joins me all the way from partly in Seattle, partly out of Seattle. Welcome back, brother. Good to have you.
6: Good to be back, my man. How are you?
3: Doing really well.
6: All right.
3: Yeah. No, it's... We live in strange times, and I find myself in a crazy sense of peace lately. You know, a lot of people are very scared, and rightly so, with some things going on. I get these flashes weeks where the Holy Spirit is saying to me, look, I have this. Mm-hmm. All of this I understand. I've got the timing down. I know when they're going to pull this or that trigger. Please remember, I rescued Noah's family. I rescued Lot and his family. You're going to go through some stuff. I told you all that. But I can look at all the happenings right now, politically, in the wars, et cetera, Zach, and I just have peace, man. I like that.
6: You know, I do too. It's funny because there is a lot to worry about. There's so many unknowns. Like, I look at my life individually right now, and I think about my kids and their ages and high school, and there's so many different unknowns, and there's so many reasons. But one of the things that I've heard resoundingly over the last 2 weeks was, don't focus on all of the noise. Mm-hmm. Focus on me and focus on loving the people around you, right? Like, stick to the game plan.
3: Yeah.
6: And do not worry. Cast your worries on me. And so, honestly, one of the things I've been really focused on for the last 2 weeks is just doubling down on that, even inside the walls of my own home, right? Just being extra loving to my wife and my kids, and, you know, making sure we're spending extra family time together and enjoying, and just saying, no. I get the luxury of knowing how my story ends. I get the luxury of knowing how all of this eventually ends. So I have no reason to worry.
3: Yeah.
6: And I'm going to enjoy the time that God's given me. And more importantly, keep my mind right, which in terms of like, I keep investing in the people that he's put around me. So I'm with you, man. It's weird. I get frustrated on a day-to-day basis because of all the craziness going on. But I've been able to maintain a really cool level head through this process because it's interesting that you and I haven't talked about this, but it sounds like we've kind of had similar experiences over the you know, last month or two.
3: Yeah. And I think, you know, we are as Christian men, well, as Christians, but particularly as Christian men, I think, we're to have a defense for our optimism. We're told that scripturally. But as things are crazy with AI, and Zach, I am so convinced, like, for instance, these data centers, I'm thinking about this logically and from whatever tech background I have. This isn't just for AI. This is for surveillance and control, and we can talk about that later. But even as I just did a podcast on that, even as I did that, I was in a sense of peace.
6: Yeah.
3: And because, of course, yes, they're going to want to surveil us and control us and social credit score. Then I've been using this mantra. They will never have more control over us but that which our Father grants. So at any time it seems too much, well, God's allowing it, right? Yeah. That means God thinks we can handle it. It doesn't mean that we shouldn't pay attention to things. I saw your Twitter account because I tend to stalk it when we're doing, you know, going to get on a show. You said oil prices are lying. I think I know what you mean by this. And I got to tell you the funniest story because I met an older gentleman named Ray. And I'll tell you about Ray in a second here, because dude, you might want to hire this guy. He's 91. You might want him with, I'm telling you something, you might want him with the firm. But what did you mean when you said oil prices are lying?
6: Well, so this is a very complex situation, but understanding it is surprisingly easy. Okay. One of the things we talk about on our show on a daily basis is how it's so odd to us, the market response, the market reaction, and the market read through. Okay.
3: Wait. I get market response, market what?
6: The read through, what is the market thinking isn't a problem? What is the market reading through, looking through, saying, okay, we're going to run into this, but yeah, this won't be an issue, right? It's like, okay, how is the market projecting the path forward?
3: Okay,
6: right?
3: Got it.
6: And bottom line is this. It's kind of like a Sesame Street skit where it's like, which one of these things doesn't fit, right? So I see diesel at a record high in the United States. I see diesel unable to be get procured at any price in Australia that's delaying a planting season there currently. Can't get it all over Southeastern Asia. I look at jet fuel, it's north of 200, right? Do you know what doesn't fit with those things?
3: Yeah, low crude
6: $95 oil. Crude, right? $95 right. Crude. Okay, so, and the reason why is all of those things are a direct, are just, they're distillates, right? The other reason that you know, or at least I do, that, or look, nothing is known for sure because the future is not, right? It's opaque. We all know that.
3: Yeah.
6: But what I'm saying, I'm talking about the things that we do know for sure regarding oil markets and storage amounts and all that kind of stuff, right? So when you see a scenario like that, you also know that something called crack spreads have blown out. So crack spreads are what the money that is made by refiners, right? They buy oil for $95 a barrel, okay, right? And they're turning around making these distillates that they're selling at record highs.
3: Okay.
6: Right. So the crack spreads are just blowing out. Here's the problem. A lot of the refiners can't source enough oil to take advantage of the crack spreads. Okay. So now a lot of them can, but here's my thing. If you have a properly supplied oil market and you've got next to record crack spreads, why do you have distillate shortages? You have them because you don't have enough crude, right? You don't have enough distillates, which means you don't have enough crude. And that's why this whole thing is so absurd. If the strait stays shut, now when we came into this, the United States, in terms of floating storage, in terms of SPR, in terms of all the stuff, we were about as fully stocked as you could get. SPR was lower than record, but we had a ton of on-land storage, ton of floating storage. We were in a wonderful place to endure this storm, okay? Now, what we've done to try to keep the prices of distillates lower is we have not banned exports, right? Trump's talking about everybody's coming and buying it from us. And you're like, yeah, well, that's also going to drive the prices up here really high.
3: Yeah.
6: Okay. So all that storage, we came into this in really good shape. What we're and this is just looking at the math, right? Looking at the draw rates, looking at decline rates in storage. We're out of storage functionally. We're at like the bare minimum level of storage that we can pop. We can't go lower than we will be in July, a month and a half from now.
3: Wow.
6: Okay, so then I look over and crude's at 95. That's another thing. Even Goldman Sachs has come out and said, look, at the very least, best case scenario, this thing will result in record low global oil storage. Then I look over and go, okay, if we've got record low global oil storage, and remember, one of the reasons we have that is because you've got 13 to 15 million barrels a day of production shut in right now. Okay, so when you quote unquote open the strait, you don't just turn that production back on. The other thing you've got to keep in mind is when you quote unquote open the strait, it's going to take 5 to 7 weeks for those tankers to actually get anywhere. So when you open the strait, you're still, and this is a conservative number, and I don't even think it's possible, but you're still 2 to 3 months out from getting to get the traffic back to where it was. And that's if Iran fully opens it. Now, what we don't know is how long it's going to take to demine the strait. Never done that before, right? The other thing that we don't know, because everybody has played with their cards so tight to their vest, which I think tells you something, we don't know the extent of the damage to many of the refineries. We also don't know if more extensive damage, because our belief is there is a massive export facility that refines, export, does all this kind of stuff called Fujairah in the UAE. And I think it does something like 4 million barrels a day goes through it or something like that. It's significant, 2 to 4 million barrels a day. We think that when and if hostilities resume, we think Iran's going to target that. So our whole point is saying you're at 13 to 15 million barrels of production offline,
3: yeah.
6: Meaning you open the strait. So even here's the other thing. Even when you open the strait, even if you open it full tilt, which I don't even see how that's going to happen in this current environment, but you're still looking at 3 months more of draws, right? Meaning when you open the strait, inventories will continue to go lower for the next 3 months.
3: And we're at bare minimum storage now.
6: We're not at bare minimum. We're getting close. We're about 6 weeks away from being at as low a storage as we can have in the United States. Because if we go below those levels, we start caving in the salt caverns that hold the SPR. So we can't go lower than 180 million reserves.
3: So we actually do structural damage to where we keep the strategic.
6: If we go lower than 180 million barrels,
3: we destroy our storage areas.
6: Yeah.
3: Wow. Okay. I was going to use the analogy of this is a savings account and you're looking at your account balance and you have a month and a half worth of cash on hand. But this gets worse than that because you would then also destroy your banking relationships for a long time. You couldn't have another bank if you destroy your strategic petroleum reserve storage areas.
6: Right.
3: Okay. So when you say oil prices are a lie, we should be seeing massive bidding wars for the crude oil that exists, but you guys at Bork Capital, you Zach Abraham, you're looking at this saying, so wait, no one's bidding on this stuff? So someone somewhere said to very powerful people, you are not going to drive the prices up on oil. And I guess it's what, I mean, is that the theory?
6: Well, look, it's hard to, there's no question about that.
3: So there's no question. Someone somewhere said you are not driving prices up.
6: Well, I mean, when you look at all across Southeast, go look all across Southeast Asia. They've got, they've got work at home mandates in place. Mm-hmm. They've got like forced demand destruction, which is another misread of the market because the market's going, oh, we've already had demand destruction. So you don't need to worry about that. And you go, no, guys. You don't have supply. That's different than demand destruction. And the reason for that is when the crisis is over, demand destruction will still be, that demand usually comes back over time, right? But it doesn't instantly come back. What you have right now isn't demand destruction. It's that they can't get it. So the minute it's available again, the demand comes right back online. right? Well, global demand is 103 million barrels of production per day. That's what we use.
3: Yeah.
6: Okay. Through this process, we're going to run oil inventories to a record global level, low, right? So A, it's going to take 2 to 3 months, best case scenario, to get the Strait back to full capacity. Once it's back to full capacity, it's meeting the current daily demand, not factoring in refilling the global
3: wow.
6: Now, here's the other part of it. After this issue, do you think countries are going to aggressively want to refill their SPR?
3: Yeah.
6: Right? Do you think countries that have an SPR will use this experience to make it larger? Do you think countries that don't have an SPR will after this?
3: Yeah.
6: So you're looking at this scenario. It's like my head of research said, it's just math. Now, let's lay out before everybody goes out and just puts everything they own into oil, right?
3: Well, because I was going to say, could we take a break? I don't think I put enough into my Robinhood account.
6: Well, I mean, this is kind of the argument we have on a day-to-day basis, because I mean, I'm having to like fight myself from not buying, and we've been buying more, but not buying. Here's the deal. The one thing you've got to keep in mind in scenarios like this is that nobody in the world, except Iran right now, benefits from $200 oil, okay? So that will create a condition where even countries that do not get along will work together and cooperate to keep oil prices suppressed.
3: Yeah.
6: I think to some degree that's happening with China right now. China's playing the good neighbor and is actually not, is allowing exports of distillates and refined products to go out. Again, because it benefits them, right?
3: Yep.
6: It benefits everybody.
3: Yep.
6: So can we pull this off? Can this end without oil going to 150 or 200? It could, but here's the only way I see that playing out. I think that you're within, let's say, 7 to 14 days of that window shutting. Meaning, I think that in order to have this not go ballistic, I think that you need to have a resolution in the next 7 to 14 days. That's my belief. If I'm incorrect about that, maybe it's another week or two after that, but you're right there. And again, you've got to factor in, once this is resolved and the strait is open, the strait isn't open, right? Like that's it. Even if everybody, including Iran, wants it open, you've got to demine it. This is not that simple. And here's the thing. I don't think you're going to see a deal where Iran agrees to fully open that strait. I just don't think you're going to see it.
3: Thank goodness we've got solar. So, I mean, we're fine. We've got solar and wind, you know.
6: No needs. No needs. So, right. But here's the catch. So if somehow they can thread the needle, they can keep hitting the price of oil and knocking it down every time it runs. So far, I think that there's been intervention in the markets, but I'm not sure. What I do know is that Trump's jawboning of it, how many fake resolutions have we had so far? Every time an Axios headline, which is really funny if you look into the guy that runs Axios.
3: Yeah, he's a nut job.
6: Total sham. But yeah, so, that's market manipulation to a certain extent. Now, I don't fault Trump. I would be trying to do the exact same thing if I was in his shoes.
3: Yeah.
6: Try to keep the price of oil suppressed. But that's another problem, though, Todd, because there's something in commodity markets, particularly oil, that we always talk about. The cure to high oil prices is high oil prices, and the cure to low oil prices is low oil prices. What do we mean by that? When oil prices go high, it encourages a lot of guys to increase production, right? Consumers consume less because it's more expensive. And so this situation that created $150 oil over the course of 4 to 6 months, it resolves itself lower, right? It takes care. Consumers quit traveling as much. They want to produce as much as they can to take advantage of more profits. So one of the things that concerns us is you've got serious damage to the global energy complex, and you've got no new drilling right now. None. Like Trump said the other day, drill, baby, drill. We go look at rig counts in the U.S., and they're at the same level they were 2 months ago.
3: This is the poison of centralized market planning, of market forcing, of market meddling. And here I am sitting here with peace that transcends all understanding.
7: 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I'm Todd Herman on AFR, and this is The Disciples View.
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11: 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Hutu and Tutsi families have grieved the loss of loved ones, and that includes Dally.
12: Her husband and one of her sons were killed, and she just couldn't forgive those who killed her loved ones. 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
13: In their house, I was introduced to the gospel of Jesus Christ.
14: Sarah Zagorski on Focus on the Family Minute sharing how her adoptive parents introduced her to the gospel.
13: And that changed everything. 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And that was a big aspect of my change. Also, of course, they provided for me physical needs. You know, I came to them in a torn up nightgown and a bottle that had Coke in it. When I look at that, I see so much of God's grace in that, and also the reality that they were in it for the long haul, regardless of if they would get to adopt me one day from the very beginning.
14: You'll hear Sarah Zagorski's story of how God healed her broken past when you stop by familyminute.org.
3: Welcome back to Disciples View. I'm Todd Herman. We'll get to the Tower of Babbling and a personal note here in just a moment. A couple of cleanup items. I mentioned earlier this week some actually good statements President Trump made about pharma, for instance, saying that giving kids 70 injections when they're brand new little babies.

0: stand on Tony Fauci, if you listen to the show at all. Tony Fauci, in my judgment, should be in a prison cell for the rest of his life, at the very least, after a trial. And I don't think it's a difficult thing to prove in these trials that he lied, that he knew he was harming people. He knew that he was conning people into taking a gene sequencing device. You know all that. Here's some things that go less reported. Speaking of the military and what Hegseth said, and this program he started to bring people back who are kicked out for not taking the shots. They were smart to not take them. Now he needs to address the people who were really injured by these shots. There's a piece of research that shows, and I'll kind of explain this as I get it, transient elevation of NT-proBNP after mRNA shots. This is in healthy adults. 49%. And I'll explain what this means. 49% of military personnel experienced a greater than 1.5 increase. This is a measure. 1.5 larger presence of something called the NT-proBNP. So all this means is that their hearts were inflamed. That's all. That's all. It's a blood test. And it measures a peptide. So when this peptide is present in the blood, it measures stress to the heart. And this can mean that people, the heart is working too hard. This happens after the shots, within 14 days of the shots. They got this pretty big increase in the presence of these peptides. And the connector there was the shots, the mRNA. Now, that makes sense because the mRNAs were known to, from the very beginning, people warned that they were going to be very hard on people's hearts. And they were. Now, if you think the government would never go out and deliberately do something like that, I invite you to remember something I've talked about on this program because our family had personal experience with this. This is President Clinton explaining something that your government did to people without their knowledge. And again, our family had personal experience with this.
1: Thousands of government-sponsored experiments did take place at hospitals, universities, and military bases around our nation. The goal was to understand the effects of radiation exposure on the human body. While most of the tests were ethical by any standards, some were unethical, not only by today's standards, but by the standards of the time in which they were conducted. They failed both the test of our national values and the test of humanity. Americans were kept in the dark about the effects of what was being done to them. The deception extended beyond the test subjects themselves to encompass their families and the American people as a whole. For these experiments were kept secret, and they were shrouded not for a compelling reason of national security, but for the simple fear of embarrassment. And that was wrong.
0: And he did explain that there were people injected with radioactive material without their knowledge, therefore against their will, in hospitals. They did the same thing with the milk of school children in Tri-Cities, Washington. And that affected our family. Now, if you think this is just localized to the United States, in Australia, there was this. An Australian senator is named Alex Antic. And he's talking about why grandparents are being forced to get a shot for pertussis before they can see their grandkids.
2: To your question, Senator.
3: Right. Okay. Yeah. Okay. Now, final question on this subject. If it doesn't stop infection or transmission or have an effect on herd immunity, the question that's of interest to me is why are we forcing grandparents to be vaccinated before they can see their grandchildren if it is, as we have acknowledged, not one of the best or whatever the words were, vaccines? Why are we forcing grandparents to do that?
4: So I would say there's no forcing of grandparents to have vaccines. It is in the Australian Immunisation Handbook that people who live with or care for or have contact with infants who are too young to be vaccinated can consider to being vaccinated. But really the main drive and the thing that makes the most difference is providing direct protection, which is through maternal vaccination so that the young babies have antibodies in the first few months of life, and then the childhood vaccination, which begins at 6 weeks. And that is what protects babies from hospitalisation and death from pertussis.
0: So they're not forcing grandparents to get the injection. No one's forcing them. Well, I mean, unless they want to see their grandkids. But no one's forcing you.

0: And this is with a shot that's not even a COVID shot. So the experimentation continues. I just want to remind everybody that God knows all the details. He knows all the timing. He knows when he's going to pull the rug out from under these people. He's already done this, and that they have already displayed themselves to be lacking in any ability to trust them. We shouldn't trust them. God is using the simple things to shame the wise, and he's using the weak things to shame the strong. He's doing everything he said he would do. So praise God that we can see these things. On this program, we thank the Lord for placing supposedly wise people like Bill Clinton, who at least admitted this back in the day, on tall towers of shaking sand with our feature called the Tower of Babel.
1: You know about the biblical truth of the Tower of Babel. A Disciple's View presents the Tower of Babel.
2: Hey, if you have an issue with trans women being in cis women sports, you're either not a real athlete, because any real athlete would welcome a challenge and welcome the opportunity to show that they're better than the other person, or two, you're a sore loser, or just not an athlete in general. So...
0: Three sound bites in today's Tower of Babel. You know, the Democrats, who are very, very upset about the way they say President Trump treats women, are running on one hand a guy with an actual Nazi tattoo on his chest that he didn't bother to have taken off when he ran, who had said that if women don't want to be raped, they should grow up. They're running him. They're also running a guy named Bobby Pulido. This is a Texas Democrat running for U.S. Congress. He went on live TV in Mexico. Why Mexico? He's running for the Congress of the United States. Why is he going on TV in Mexico? And he's mocking a mother who's just given birth. Now, he doesn't say anything profane, but he says something very, very, very degrading to all women. And by that, I mean adult human females. So what he actually says here is after a woman gives birth, her body parts change. Particularly her genitalia change. I mean, that happens. It's an amazing, miraculous thing that God allows a woman's body to do. So he compares her body parts, and a specific body parts, to a flapping seal. Now, he did it in Spanish, but does that make it better? Next soundbite in today's Tower Babbling, the Democrats voted unanimously to not do something. And this is Democrats in Minnesota, to not do something.
3: This is just to require the full removal of deceased people from the voters' rolls. And if before you ask, well, nobody deceased is voting, there the federal system at SSA has checked registrations and has flagged deceased people registering in the state of Minnesota. It's not a huge thing, but let's take care of it by cleaning up the roll.
0: They unanimously said no. No, we prefer to keep dead people on the voting rolls. Why would they do that? Huh, if only there was a clue. Last soundbite in today's Tower Babbling, former White House spokeslawyer Jen Psaki said that if President Trump was defeated, something needed to happen. You know, because you can't have, well, I'll let her explain.
4: Our democracy is strong, and the American people are fierce. But even if Trump is defeated tomorrow, he has exposed during his time out there some serious limitations within our system. And it may be time to ask ourselves things like whether social media platforms should have the freedom to operate at a lower level of accountability than local television networks in terms of the lies they can spread.
0: Yeah, so about the spreading of lies, Democrats want voter integrity too. But you don't. And that is not a social media issue. That is a your party issue. And that's a wrap for today's Tower of Babbling.
1: That was the Tower of Babbling.
5: It depends upon what the meaning of the word is.
1: Yeah. On a Disciple's View.
0: On a personal note, you know, we live in an area of the country that we're blessed from time to time. Well, not from time to time. We see deer every single day in our neighborhood. And we live in a town of about 600 people. And we get to know them sometimes. It's really interesting. You know, my wife and I have encountered a deer we call the mean mother. And it's amazing. She's cruel to her kids. You know, she's okay with her fawns up to a point. When they're a second year fawn, if they try to nurse her, she'll turn around and she'll hoof them in the face. And she will go after food. If there's food out there to eat, for instance, we have a compost pile, and from time to time, the deer will get in that. And it's possible that I might break a rule. It's possible that there's been some times where we've had carrots that are past human date. And it's possible that I put them out in the back property. Possible. And it's not to hunt the deer. That's breaking the rules. I'm not supposed to do this. I mean, any woodsman knows, but maybe I do it. And she comes and she'll kick her babies away. She'll kick any deer away from this. And we can recognize her by the uniqueness of her body. I mean, she's a bigger female deer, which figures since she will not let anyone else eat around her. But then she's got these scars on her side. And you can see she's been through it. This female deer has survived for a reason. She has been through it. And she's been in fights, and you can look at the side of her and see where she's probably been attacked by a mountain lion maybe more than once and gotten out of it, because you can see the shape of the scars on her side. You know, people have these scars internally. It's interesting to watch. There's this comparison that some people wear their scars on the outside. You know, you can see people who are visibly injured and they wear scars on the outside. So sometimes you see someone missing a leg and you learn that maybe it was an accident or they lost it in combat. They wear a scar on the outside. This phenomena of kids cutting themselves. And you've seen this where kids have their arms, sometimes their legs sliced, cut. It's wearing scars on the outside. It's a crazy thing because it's actually biologically useful, because it distracts the body from the mental pain, but then forever you carry the scars on your arms and legs. Now, some of them go away, praise God, but it's a decision to wear the scars on the outside. What I find interesting in our society is that people who wear the scars on the outside in that way are treated differently than people who choose to wear their scars on the inside. And sometimes you get a sense of and a glimpse of the scars that people wear on the inside. You know, I think of people that I know who choose not to speak about the hurts in their life. So they wear them inside. And occasionally they'll leak out. You'll see it, for instance, on a Mother's Day, where people who never had the opportunity to be mothers are wearing their scars on the inside. I think it's so important that churches recognize this. I think it's very important from the pulpit that people remember that not every woman out there in that audience is a mother, or maybe some of them have lost their kids, or they're in a season of real challenge raising kids. And as we have this phenomena of detachment brokers, and these are so-called therapists who actually push young people to move away from their families emotionally, intentionally, isolate their families because these therapists believe that their families have been harmful. There are people going through that, and many of them wear their scars on the inside. But you can see it at a church service where they're handing out flowers to mothers, and people you know who are mothers don't take the flowers. They don't want the reminder. I would tell you this. Christ Jesus wears our scars. He wears them on his hands and his feet and his back. These are the scars of sin he chose to keep on his body. He wears them on the inside and the outside. And he chose that. He could have the same glorified body that he's going to give us. But he wants us to see them. We have a Savior who knows what it is to wear scars inside and out. In the beginning was the Word was with God, and the Word was God. Because we believe, we speak. Because he first loved us, we speak his Word. We walk in the path of Jesus Christ to make disciples of all nations until God grants us permission to speak again together. May his peace wash over you. On behalf of Randy and AFR, I'm Todd Herman, and this has been a Disciples View.

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3: For the American Family News, I'm Rusty Pugh. President Trump heading back home from his summit in Beijing, where he brought some of the U.S.'s top CEOs to talk about new trade deals with China. Edward Lawrence has the latest from Washington.
4: A number of trade deals, actually. The president saying this trip was a success. The president says he made several trade deals and solidified the relationship. So now China respects the United States again. The president saying that artificial intelligence was a big topic. Listen.
5: And we'll lead it by a lot, but they're second and they're very strong. And we talked about possibly working together for guardrails.
6: What kind of guardrails?
5: Standard guardrails that we talk about all the time.
4: The president talked about lifting sanctions on Chinese oil companies doing business with Iran. He says the Chinese pushed President Trump to make that move, but no decisions have been made.
3: On the trip home aboard Air Force One, the president was asked which Texas Republican candidate for Senate he will endorse. He didn't have much to say about that, but he had this to say about the Democrat, James Tallarico.
7: I think the Democrats have a weird candidate, six genders, a real hit on Jesus. He's a vegan, all of a sudden he's not a vegan. He was a vegan, now all of a sudden he's not. Texas doesn't like vegans.
3: In Ukraine, Kyiv's mayor declaring Friday a day of mourning after a brutal week of Russian attacks. Greg Falcott reports.
8: Nearly 1,600 Russian drones, as well as ballistic and cruise missiles, were fired, hitting 180 sites, among them 50 residential buildings. 9 people were killed, including a 12-year-old girl. It's been described as some of the worst Russian attacks of the war. Ukraine's foreign minister said when President Trump and Chinese leader Xi met in Beijing, they should have applied pressure on Moscow to halt the fighting. The week of attacks undercut suggestions from Trump and Russian President Putin that the Ukraine war was coming to an end.
3: Islam is invading the U.S. and radical Muslims are looking to impose Sharia law on American citizens. Steve Jordahl reports that was the topic of a congressional hearing in Washington this week.
9: A House Judiciary Subcommittee met on Wednesday to talk about a, quote, Sharia-free America. Chairman Chip Roy talked to Washington Watch on AFR and warned,
10: "We have an organized effort by the Muslim Brotherhood, CARE, and affiliate groups and organizations that are dedicated to the task, in their own words, of waging jihad against Western civilization."
9: He says, "We're inviting jihadists into our country using our own immigration policies."
10: You've got an organized effort to go to war with our way of life through funding of groups that are pushing Islam as a political ideology.
9: Amy Meckelberg of the RARE Foundation told the committee, "Islam is a hostile, totalitarian political ideology using our very own freedoms to destroy us."
11: It does not stop until every court, every school, and every government on earth is under Sharia.
9: She says Muslims are building parallel Islamic societies that reject assimilation, while their adherents capture our institutions.
11: These networks operate more than 8,000 Islamic nonprofits across America, including 650 in Texas alone. Texas and Florida are the Brotherhood's command centers.
9: She says right now there's a little Muslim American girl born under our Constitution with every sacred right our forefathers fought and died to give her, and she'll never know any of them.
11: If she is beaten, it is her fault. If she is raped, no American courthouse will hear her screams. If she is married off as a child to a pedophile, she will never know it is a crime.
9: I'm Steve Jordahl.
3: Two Utah parents accused of torturing and killing their son were released by police after prosecutors failed to file charges. Fox 13 Utah Scott McCain has the story.
12: Following what Tremont and Garland police said was an exhaustive, months-long investigation, they arrested Brigham and Melinda Merrill on suspicion of homicide and child torture in the death of their 11-year-old son. But the couple was released because the Box Elder County prosecutor failed to file those formal charges. No one from the Box Elder County attorney willing to comment, but in their written statement, prosecutors said police decided to arrest the individuals involved before submitting the cases to the Box Elder County attorney's office for a complete and official legal review of charges.
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19: 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Acts chapter 4 is where we have been this week. Acts chapter 4, looking at verses 1 through 4, and then there's more in this chapter, but as far as the arrest of Peter and John for preaching and teaching and healing, that's what happens in the first few verses here. And it says that, now, as they spoke, talking about the disciples, as they spoke to the people, the priests, the captain of the temple, and the Sadducees came upon them, being greatly disturbed that they have taught the people and preached in Jesus the resurrection from the dead. And they laid hands on them, put them in custody until the next day, for it was already evening. However, in verse 4, many of those who heard the word believed, and the number of the men that came to be about 5,000. And so obviously the disciples and the early church more broadly experienced heavy persecution. Most of the disciples themselves experienced martyrdom. But the word of God still was powerful. It was effective. It reached the thousands during this time, during this passage. So we should be encouraged that despite any pressure or persecution, although it may be much lighter and different than what the disciples faced, we should still press on because the word of God does not return void. That's Acts chapter 4, looking at the first few verses there in Acts chapter 4. Well, our AFA at the Ark is coming up in October. We're looking forward to being at the Ark Encounter in the Creation Museum. That's coming up at the end of October. So if you want to join us there, we're over half full for AFA at the Ark. So if you want to join us, I would recommend signing up in the next few weeks before it fills up. We're over halfway full for our AFA at the Ark trip coming up October 29th and 30th, 2026. Our hotel arrangements that are obviously booked on your own, but the hotel that will be hosting a lot of the event is the Marriott Cincinnati Airport. The trips that we'll be taking, the day trips we'll be taking just within a 15 to 30 minute drive, is we'll be spending a whole day at the Ark Encounter, and then we'll be spending another day, another full day at the Creation Museum. So two full days at those two sites, and then in between all of it, we'll have some time of fellowship and share some meals together and have a couple presenters back at the airport hotel conference center there at the Cincinnati airport. So we're looking forward to that. That's AFA at the Ark. and we hope to see you there. AFA.net/events, AFA.net/events. Turning our attention to the news of the week, I wanted to lead off with this discussion on what's going on in Iran, per the president in the Oval Office this week. Obviously, President Trump's been in China the last few days. We'll cover that as well with the time we have left this segment. But President Trump was speaking in the Oval Office about the difficulty in actually negotiating with Iran and how hard-headed, so to speak, the Iranians have been. This is going to be clip one.
20: Look, I've had to deal with them 4 or 5 times. They changed their mind. They're very dishonorable people, the leadership. Don't forget it's the third level. The first level is gone. They were unreasonable. The second level was more reasonable. The third level, nobody wants to be president, you know? They say, who wants to be president? There's nobody raises their hand. But we're, they change their mind. I've had that in business many times. The mind changers, you call them. These people that you make a deal, and then the next day they send you a document that takes 5 days to get there when it should have been there in 20 minutes. You know, it's a pretty simple document. They will never have a nuclear weapon.
19: So President Trump there is very blunt, very frank about the challenge in negotiating at all with the Iranians. And this is what I've suspected all along. I've actually said this on probably too many occasions, that there's really no deal to be had here. And if we're being honest, that's what you read into with the president there. I'm not going to go as far to say there will never be a deal, but you can only make a deal with people that want to make a deal. This is in any business scenario or diplomatic scenario. There has to be two willing parties to make a deal. Even though one may be forced to the table, you still have to have two parties to make a deal. And I just don't think the Iranians want a deal. I think they're radicalized. I think they're ideologues. I think they're Islamic zealots. And they have no interest in, quote, working with the West. We are the great Satan. Israel is the little Satan. This is according to Islam, that is. And there's no deal to be made with the devil, so to speak, according to their viewpoint. And so that's where we are today. But President Trump being honest with us about this challenge in negotiating with Iran, that's why whatever the end of this looks like very well may not include any sort of grand signing ceremony with the Iranians. I would actually be surprised if it does. President Trump has spent the last, let's say, 24 to 36 hours in China on the ground there. And there's a lot taking place as far as there's an expected trade deal to be announced. We've been waiting on this since President Trump was sworn in for the second term. That is a major trade deal with China. The benefit to striking such a deal, any deal that we do, whether it be economic or otherwise, with China at this juncture in the presidency, is it gives President Trump a minimum of 2 years to oversee the implementation of said deal. This is how we got burned during the last Trump administration, is China didn't follow through on the majority of the agreed merits and tenets of the deal. China, for example, was supposed to buy billions of dollars in soybeans from American farmers, and that didn't come to pass. And so, but by President Trump striking whatever kind of deal we get out of this, which I think there's going to be something coming out of this, whatever deal President Trump strikes with the Chinese on the economy, on trade, on tariffs, et cetera, President Trump and his team, including his trade team led by Greer, have 2 years, 2+ years to oversee China following through on their promises on whatever type of agreement is reached with China economically. So that's good. That's the good side of this, is that there's plenty of time left to make sure that China upholds their end of the bargain. And then as far as the why President Trump took over nearly 24 major multi-billion dollar tech CEOs and manufacturing CEOs and financial CEOs with him to China, what I think this is doing, obviously President Trump wants to get a win-win economically and trade-wise with China. We they're our largest trading partner. We import mass amounts of goods from China. That's known. Just look at the tag on your shirt or on your whatever product you're using. And but I think President Trump is kind of flexing his economic muscles with Xi, in that he's taken these CEOs and saying, look, we're the leader of the world. We hold the cards. We hold the dominance economically on manufacturing, on technology, and otherwise. And so you need to work with these guys. You need to stop being so cagey and boxy, and you need to work with these companies for the betterment of America and for the betterment of the Chinese people. So we'll see where this goes. Look, make no mistakes about it. China is still one of our number one adversaries, probably our number one, if we're being honest, on the world stage. They're our chief competitor, arch rival, if you will. Now, they've been humiliated recently. Look, China, not only are they struggling economically, and they have been post-COVID, but China is also has been utterly humiliated militarily on the world stage, because let's not forget that much of the military equipment in Venezuela and Iran was Chinese. It was either Russian-produced or Chinese military equipment, and we walked over that like nobody's business. It was just a walk in the park. And so China's been humiliated for all practical purposes as far as flexing their military. It's just not there. And I said this right after the Venezuela operation and again after the Iranian operation. This notion that China can hang with the U.S. militarily is just a complete and utter joke. It's a complete and utter joke. Anybody who suggests that China can hang with the U.S. militarily, meaning in a kinetic conflict that China could in any way have an advantage over the U.S., they either don't know what they're talking about, or they're parroting the talking points put out by the military-industrial complex so we can keep pumping trillions of dollars into the military-industrial complex to keep producing all these weapons and these systems and these technologies. Which I'm not, there's nothing wrong with building up our industrial, our military base, and ensuring we're on the cutting edge of military technology and equipment. That's completely fine. That's why we are able to dominate warfare like we do today. But to say with a straight face that China is any viable threat militarily, it's just unserious. It's very much unserious. China, I asked people, when was the last major war that China fought? And the answer is none. So China has zero experience fighting any major kinetic conflict. And their military hardware and defenses, we've utterly neutralized in Venezuela and Iran. And so they're so far behind. They're so far behind. Now, they may have other advantages over us. I do think they have some serious leverage when it comes to pharmaceutical supply chains, when it comes to semiconductors and flexing over Taiwan. There are some serious vulnerabilities that China has over us, not to mention our debt that they own much of. And so China does have some leverage. They're not to be, you know, joked around with. They need to be taken seriously. But when it comes to military, there's just no match with the U.S. There's just nobody that's even in the close vicinity with the American military when it comes to capabilities and the ability to win kinetic wars and win them in a dominant fashion. And let's not forget to put a bow on this. We went into Venezuela in a matter of, I think it was 3 hours, from very beginning to very end. In 3 hours, we flew in multiple helicopters, which is an absolute unrecommended way to get into a country with air defenses is helicopters, because of how slow they are. They're just sitting ducks in the air. But we went in. That shows how powerful we were able to disable their air defenses. But we went in 3 hours, and we extracted, with no U.S. casualties, we extracted, I think we had one serious injury, one of the pilots. We went in and extracted Maduro out of his military compound with no fatalities, that is, no U.S. fatalities, and we got out in 3 hours. And then now, fast forward several months later, now we are pretty much de facto running Venezuela in cooperation with their government. We are de facto running Venezuela. There's oil assets now on the ground, oil personnel on the ground, rebuilding their infrastructure, getting it back online in full cooperation with U.S. government officials. Then we follow up and we go and completely obliterate Iran and take, while be it some casualties, not near as many as the so-called experts predicted. I mean, people were talking about thousands of U.S. soldiers will die in a conflict with Iran. No, that didn't come to pass. Not even close. So the U.S. military superiority is something to be reckoned with. But China, on the other hand, has a lot of economic and trade leverage over other aspects of the economy. We'll be back.
0: And they came to Jesus and saw the demon-possessed man, the one who had had the legion, sitting there, clothed and in his right mind, and they were afraid. My name is Abraham Hamilton III, and this is the Hamilton Minute. Mark described the Gadarene demoniac, the one who said, "My name is Legion, for we are many," as living among the tombs, breaking free from shackles and chains, howling in the night, and cutting himself with stones. But Jesus cast the demons out of him. And when the townspeople saw him with Jesus, free, clothed and in his right mind, that is when they were afraid. If you've recently been freed by Jesus, don't be surprised if it makes your old friends uncomfortable. It's not you, it's them.
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23: 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I'm Tim Wildman, president of American Family Association and American Family Radio. 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We're going to Greece and we're going to Italy. 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
19: Welcome back to the second segment of today's episode here on American Family Radio. Glad to have you with us. Well, shifting gears, we talked mostly like last segment about President Trump's trip to China, what to expect from that trip, and then we'll have Chris Woodward in with us in the last segment to talk about the news of the week, brought to you by American Family News. Well, I played a clip in recent weeks of Mayor Mamdani, and I talked to Newsmax about this, about their fiscal situation in New York City. It's a complete and unmitigated disaster. And Eric Adams, the former mayor that the left of the left of the left outed and booted out of office, put out a counter rebuttal to Mamdani whining about how he inherited this fiscal problem. And so I'm going to read this. This is an audio. This is just a post from Eric Adams, but it says, regarding in response to Mayor Mamdani basically throwing former Mayor Adams under the bus in New York City, here's what Mayor Eric Adams had to say in response to Mamdani's whining and complaining. Mayor Adams, former Mayor Adams, said there was never a $12 billion hole in the budget. That fairy tale was cooked up to justify reckless spending and political theater. I left this incoming administration, the Mamdani administration, with an $8 billion reserve, not a financial apocalypse. Albany election year bailouts, talking about the state capital there, are not long-term economic strategy. The free money dries up after election day, but the bloated quote-unquote free programs stay forever. And here's the part the socialists in City Hall never want to admit. The millionaires and billionaires, they love demonizing the folks that pay roughly 40% of New York City's taxes. Keep demonizing people, the people creating jobs, investing in this city, and carrying the tax base. And eventually, they'll stop investing here altogether. Facts are stubborn things, even when some politicians aren't. That's Mayor Eric Adams' response to Mamdani, blaming the former administration for the fiscal problem that they have. Those are pretty strong words. And remember, this is infighting amongst the Democrat Party. This isn't a conservative person, you know, going after Mamdani. This is the former Democrat mayor, Eric Adams, saying, look, Mamdani, don't blame me. You had $8 billion in reserves when I left. And here you are just several months into your administration and you're whining and complaining about how you don't have enough money. And I predicted this. I predicted when I talked to Newsmax that New York City would go upside down. And I said, well, what'll happen here? New York City will go upside down. And then the only options when a city like this, when a municipality goes upside down financially, the only options on the table is the state bailing them out, in this case, Albany, New York, or the feds, Washington, D.C. And we've bailed out, Washington, D.C. bailed out a lot of Democrat cities and states under the guise of COVID. So the question here, the million-dollar question here is who's going to bail out New York City now? Is it going to be Albany or is it going to be Washington? And if it's Washington, it's got to be signed by the president. What's President Trump think about this? So this is going to be very interesting to watch. And I think you just need to let it go upside down. I know that sounds crazy. You know, if I lived there, maybe I wouldn't say this, but I don't live there. You've got to let a city like this go upside down. That way we learn the effects of socialism. We can't keep bailing out these Democrats. We can't keep bailing out the Democrats. So Mamdani's going to have to figure this out. He's the one that signed up for it. He ran for mayor, promising everything and anything under the sun as free. And now they can't pay the bills. So that's just tough. That's just tough. I guess they're going to have to cut programs and raise tax revenue. And the way to get tax revenue is to attract businesses and business leaders, not to demonize them, but that is the tactic of the left, is to demonize the most productive citizens in a society. Well, speaking of Democrat strongholds, the welfare fraud task force that Vice President Vance is overseeing that I've introduced recently on the program is targeting this task force. Is being led by the vice president with an entire team at the DOJ devoted to it, and they are just finding so much fraud, billions of dollars in fraud. Vice President Vance made a trip around the country this week in multiple states highlighting their efforts on eliminating this fraud. And I want you to listen to what Dr. Mehmet Oz he's with Health and Human Services. What I think he's over the Medicare division, but nonetheless, Dr. Oz announced that nearly half of the hospice organizations that focus on home hospice care and end-of-life care, nearly half of them in the Los Angeles proper area were completely fraudulent. And let's listen to this clip. This is going to be clip two.
1: Unfortunately, we have a reality that, again, we got to face. A third of all hospices, a third of all these programs in the entire country are in Los Angeles. Ask yourself, how is that possible? It's not. There are not that many people dying in Los Angeles. We're not talking about California, just Los Angeles. So Kim and the team, and with Janina Ugo and a bunch of other great folks, went through the list of all the people, and we believe that at least half of the hospices in the entire area around Los Angeles are fraudulent. And today we announce 800 of those hospices have been suspended. That's getting us, you know, close to where we think we should be. 800 hospices that last year charged the federal taxpayer $1.4 billion will no longer be paid. Now, Mr. Vice President, if your core business was shut down by the federal government, would you call?
2: Yes.
1: You would call. Crickets. We have less than 20 who have complained. We're not even sure those are legitimate. 800 hospices shut down, and we're not hearing much. It's crickets out there. So we believe we're on the right path here. Now, next is a nationwide moratorium on all new hospice and home health care. Why is that possible? Because when we squeeze the balloon in California and slow their growth of hospice and now take away 800, the payments to 800 hospices, we know what those fraudsters do. They move to nearby Nevada. Next door, Nevada has a sevenfold increase in hospice already. Arizona, Texas, they're moving across the country. So we've today announcing a moratorium nationally. There will be no new hospices or home health care open in this country. You can, if you have the program now, you can keep it. You can go to ones that already exist. We're not taking away any services, but there will be no new ones, licenses granted until we can figure out a better way of working across government.
19: Folks, this is astonishing. This is absolutely, I would say unbelievable, but when you look at the size of the federal government, it is believable. This is insanity. 800 fraudulent hospice entities in the Los Angeles area. And when the Center for Medicaid Services shut them down, they cut off the bank account, or they cut off the wire transfer, this billing, and they stopped the money flow. Only 20 of the 800 called. Only 20 of the 800 even had any concerns enough to call the federal government and say, hey guys, what's going on? We're not getting paid anymore. Only 20 of 800. This is just insane. Over nearly $2 billion just in Los Angeles area alone. So this is a massive scheme. And the next thing I want to see, and unless we get this, I'm not satisfied at all. I want to see the people that siphoned off $1.8 billion in mine and your tax dollars to be perp walked. I want them cuffed. I want the mugshot, perp walked, maximum sentencing, the whole nine yards. And if we want to do FBI raids, I'm completely in favor of that. We can send a CNN crew to do the FBI raids on their homes, because let's remember the harassment, the embarrassment that happened to quote J6ers, all right? We put the full force of the federal government and law enforcement to go after and harass all the people that were there on January 6th and all the pro-lifers that were peacefully protesting outside of these murder mills, these abortion clinics. And so this notion, this is why voters send people like President Trump to the White House and to Washington, D.C., because this system is upside down. And it ignores the true injustices, the true wrongdoing get overlooked, like nearly $2 billion in fraud just in L.A. County alone. But then we have somebody who doesn't pay $10 in taxes through the IRS, and they're sending them to collections. They're going after their house. I mean, the system is so messed up. It's so lopsided, and voters are aware of this. This is why you have something like a Trump revolution. You send President Trump to shake things up, and they're doing it. This is phenomenal, led by the vice president. Speaking of fraudulent things and injustices, there was a hearing in the House of Representatives this week where Democrats get to invite their witnesses, talking about Immigration and Customs Enforcement, talking about ICE and Border Patrol, etc. Well, the Democrats invited this gentleman from the Cato Institute to talk about the effects of mass deportations. And boy, did this clip backfire. This Cato Institute representative admitted and claimed that one in five individuals in Fairfax County, Virginia, are in the country illegally. 20% of individuals in Fairfax County shouldn't even be here. This is quite an admission. I'm not sure it went how I thought it was going to go. This is going to be clip three.
2: The first step would be to give up on the mass deportation fantasy. About one in five Fairfax residents is someone who could be deported or who lives with them. It would destroy neighborhoods, rip Americans away from their spouses, parents, friends, families, customers, employees, employers, nurses, nannies, and teachers.
19: What?
2: Let me be clear.
19: Oh, okay, so we have illegal immigrants working in all those sectors? Quite an admission. So, Bobby, we talk about jobless claims. We talk about the economy with Chris and, you know, the unemployment rate. And according to the Cato Institute representative, we got 20% of residents in Fairfax County here illegally that are working our jobs.
4: And so they know that there's 20% of the population that's here illegally. And now how many of them are registered voters?
19: Exactly. Ooh. Yeah, because you can get a driver's license.
4: Absolutely.
19: And if you've got an address and you got a driver's license, you can vote.
4: Yep.
19: Right? There's no step against it, which is why
4: None
19: we need the
4: all.
19: Save America Act. But folks, you can't have it both ways, okay? You can't say, well, illegal immigration isn't really a problem. It's not that big of a deal. And then on the other hand, say, oh, mass deportations are terrible. 20% of our city is going to be gone. You just can't have it both ways, all right? Either illegal immigration is a problem or it's not, which we know it is, right? But your talking points can't go both ways. You got to pick a side here. And if I were them, I would claim that illegal immigration isn't a problem. It's not that many people. Y'all are overstating it, blah, blah, blah. We don't need to spend our resources on this. Like, if I were going to just lie and make stuff up for political purposes, that's what I would do. But instead, they're doing it both ways. They're hopping over the fence, back and forth, all right? They're saying, oh, mass deportations, this is a disaster. You know, one in five citizens, residents of Fairfax County, they're going to be gone. They're going to vanish. And then on the other hand, they're going, oh, y'all are just mean-spirited. Y'all just don't want to welcome people and blah, blah, blah, blah, blah. I hope President Trump leans into and continues to lean into this mass deportation strategy. I don't know what the status of it is. It definitely hasn't been trending in the news like it was several months ago. I'm hopeful that President Trump hasn't eased off of this approach and this campaign promise. I'm sure that ICE and Department of Homeland Security is still carrying out deportations. The news media just isn't obsessing over it like they were several months ago. But nonetheless, we've got to keep this strategy up because not only was it a promise to the American people, but there's so much benefit from deportations, from proper legal mass deportations. There are so many societal benefits here. To the contrary of what you hear in the media and from the Democrats about how you're tearing families apart and you're tearing communities apart, et cetera, et cetera. It's actually the opposite. This is part of rebuilding a civilized society is we restore order. We restore lawlessness. I mean, we restore law and order. And that's what's happening here. And you eliminate lawlessness. Not to mention some of the downstream benefits to deportations and mass deportations, and what I would suggest a complete moratorium on all legal immigration for, I would say, 2 to 4 years minimum. But we're freeing up housing. That's a fact. All right, that's a fact. I know it sounds bizarre. We don't have a lot of hard data on this. But when you have the Federation for American Immigration Reform, the representative I had earlier this week, he mentioned that his numbers show about 18 million illegal immigrants in the country. Look, my personal opinion is it's higher than that. I think it's higher than that because they've been saying, you know, 12 million, 15 million. We're going back to pre-Obama days when they ran those studies. And you had millions coming under Biden and Obama. So I just think it's more than that. But either way it goes. Either way it goes. Let's just say, conservatively speaking, there's 18 million illegal immigrants in this country right now. That's 18 million people that shouldn't be here that are using housing. I mean, where do we think these people are sleeping? Now, granted, some of them are, you know, overcrowding houses and rental apartments and hotel rooms, et cetera. There's all kind of crazy stuff going on. But nonetheless, when you have 18 million people here who shouldn't be, there's no doubt that they're occupying both apartments and housing. There's just no doubt about it. And we already have a housing shortage on a home ownership level, not the rental side. The rental side's actually in a predicament because they've overbuilt these rental units, and we're not having babies like we should. So there's a demographic problem on that front, which they're going to have to deal with. But on a housing front, we got to have more houses. Well, how do you get more houses? In the immediate term, you deport the illegal immigrants and open it up for the American taxpayer and voter to have those houses back on the market for American citizens to purchase and utilize. Very good approach to the housing issue in the immediate term. We'll be back in a few minutes.
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0: The Word of God tells us many times in one form or another, fear not. Many people are very fearful about some of the many perils and dangerous happenings that are going on in the world. Psalm 91 verses 1 and 2 tell us, He who dwells in the secret place of the Most High shall abide under the shadow of the Almighty. I will say of the Lord, He is my refuge and my fortress. My God, in Him I will trust. I'm Joseph Parker, and we here at the American Family Association would like to remind you, fear not, put your trust in the Lord. 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
19: Welcome back to The Core here on American Family Radio. Glad to have you with us on today's program. Well, Chris Woodward is with us, as he is each Friday. Chris, welcome back.
8: We made it again.
19: We did. We're here, and President Trump is in China, or at this point possibly returning from China, depending on the length of his stay. Nonetheless, this is a major trip, Chris, and it's on the heels of or happening during major market news this week. I mean, this market, you and I ended the show talking a little bit about the incoming jobs report that we ended up getting on Friday of last week, which we'll talk about. But whatever's going on, whether it be in Iran or in China or in the U.S., the market is really liking it.
3: Yeah, if it's true what Democrats and other critics are saying, that Donald Trump is ruining America –

0: very positive things going on. And even in the jobs market, as you mentioned, the jobs market, the AP, I laughed when I saw how the AP put it, the Associated Press, which is left-leaning, says it was a surprising number of jobs created. And I'm sure it pained that person to write that sentence.
1: Yeah. Yeah, that's another way of saying that the experts got it wrong. Mm-hmm. The predictors got it wrong. Chris, I want to give our audience a little bit of background on what in part fuels the markets, because the markets aren't the economy, and the two are interrelated, but one can do well and the other cannot do well. That's very possible, at least in the short term. In the long term, they do tend to trend together.
0: Yeah.
1: For example, if you have an economic downturn, you're likely going to have some sort of a market downturn. Nonetheless, the debt cycle that America is in and has been in for a long time, meaning the annual printing of money to offset the deficit and the lack of cash that we have to operate the government.
0: Yeah.
1: Is the market likes that. Mm-hmm. The market likes that. So when you pump in trillions or billions of dollars into the economy through the Treasury and through the printing press, then the markets that money stimulates the markets and the asset prices. And so some of that's going on here. And so you have this continual market rise throughout its history. And in part, that's why. Mm-hmm. You're always, the market over time is always going to be going up naturally, despite you hear a lot of fear mongers out there about Great Depression and market crash and all this. Look, the market may have struggles. It could drop 30% tomorrow, maybe. I don't know. But it always finds its way back. Mm-hmm. That's just naturally how asset prices work, unless some of these stocks just go upside down. Some of these companies just go bankrupt and then dissolve. But that's an exception to the rule. Mm-hmm. And so that's a little bit of background on how this works and why we do seem to just see this market go up and up and up. Mm-hmm. And speaking of up, Chris, tell us about the Dow and the S&P, because we're at record levels here.
0: Yeah, I mean, it's I did not get out of bed on Thursday thinking I would be talking about the Dow reclaiming a 50,000 point level. It's been flirting in that ballpark for a while, but passed it today. NASDAQ and S&P also had record highs. And the reason why people are very optimistic about it, one of the reasons I should say, is because you have Donald Trump talking to the leader of China. For people that don't pay attention to world politics, and that's okay if you don't, that's what we're here for, to help you along in those journeys. But for President Trump and the leader of China to be talking about things including trade and artificial intelligence, maybe bringing an end to a war in Iran, getting China to hold off attacking Taiwan, all of those things lead people to believe that there's positive things to come. Yeah. For example, China, because they have a population that actually has a little more money in their pocket now than previous generations did, they need things like meat. And that's why the U.S. is sending things like soybean and pork and other things over to China, chicken, poultry, because those people want our products. And on the flip side of that, like it or not, China also makes a lot of not only the stuff that the U.S. wants, consumers want, mm-hmm. But also what other countries and their consumers want. And if we can work out a trade deal, it gives China leverage to work out trade deals with the U.K. or some other place. Yeah. And based on all of that positive, this might actually happen and benefit everybody, you see positive things going on in the markets on top of the potential of getting the U.S. and Iran and Israel to get along and stop firing rockets at one another.
1: Yeah. Earlier, when I talked about how the market and the economy are not the same, here's a prime example, Chris. The American consumer and the middle class has in no way recovered from the damage that the Biden economy did to the middle class. Not even close. Now, over the last 12 to 18 months, we have seen some positive developments, mm-hmm. both mm-hmm. in the wage growth, both in the lowering of inflation, et cetera, and a slight easing in interest rates, but those seem to be coming back up. Nonetheless, the jobs market seems to be doing okay. Inflation is still around. And

0: While President Trump did get it below or at 2% or just below, depending on what you look at, it was moving in the right direction and has been since he was sworn in. But with this Iran conflict, Chris, and this temporary surge in energy prices, that does seem to have affected some of the latest inflation data, but not for the good. So that's still lingering, Chris. And so while we have a hot market, and if you've got assets and stocks, you're having a party.
1: Yeah.
0: Over here on the middle class and the consumer side, the folks that have to fill up their gas tanks at the gas pump, go to the grocery store, et cetera, they haven't felt that excitement, that easing that they were hoping for with the Trump administration, at least not in its entirety.
1: Yeah. And for anybody out there that might say, well, you know, you mentioned the Depression. We could very well have one. I'm not saying the Titanic's not going to sink, but just like we've learned what not to do when you're sailing in the ocean since the Titanic, we've learned some things and we've created some things to make things like the Great Depression less likely in the United States of America. Is it too much and should the government pull back some things? Sure, right. That's a conversation for another day. But we have learned things and we have put things in place since 1936. Mm-hmm. I'm just pulling a number out of my head.
0: Yeah.
1: To make those kinds of things less likely. And I mention all of that because, you know, there's a lot of people at, for example, my age, you're in your 40s, you may not be able to drive your car, but I might be able to actually feed myself 25, 30 years from now based on what's happening in the market now, which is why you need to listen to this show and others to know what to do with your money and, you know, be there to leave something for your kids and have something for yourself.
0: Yeah. And the Trump administration has done a phenomenal job, probably the best ever, and I'm not exaggerating, on highlighting the fact that the middle class needs to get into the markets. And we have seen a surge in independent investors and like retirement accounts coming online into the markets. We're at a record level of number of people mm-hmm. getting into the markets. Because the president, but President Trump has been doing a good job, whether it's the Trump accounts or just simply talking about, hey, you need to be investing, you need to be saving for retirement, 401k, Roth IRA, et cetera. Mm-hmm. I think driving that home is good because, to your point, more people do need to lean into that to prepare for the future. But Chris, on the other hand, we are going to need to have, I believe, this true economic flourishing that I think could be around the corner after this Iran situation. We're going to have to get, in my opinion, on the other side of whatever's going on in Iran and get the strait reopened, because that's, to me, looking at this, if we get a China deal and all that's left is reopening the strait as far as normalizing global economic trade again, then if you drive energy prices back down and you've got gas down to $2 a gallon again, that then you got to deal with China. That could just set us up and the middle class up for success.
1: If I was one of the people still alive and running Iran, I'd be very concerned that President Trump and the leader of China are talking right now, because China, which buys a lot of oil from Iran and does things in that part of the world other countries don't, I would be very concerned, because now you have the potential where China is going to come calling you in your office that still stands somehow in Tehran.
0: Yeah.
1: And they're going to tell you, hey, you really need to just give up, okay? And you need to lay down your arms and stop fighting and all these other things. China depends on Iran, and we could wheel and deal with the art of the deal president that we have and cause China, you know, we could say, hey, we're going to, if you will agree to call Tehran today and tell them to end this war, we'll do this and this with you in terms of agriculture. We'll buy things from you. We'll quit complaining so much about you
0: maybe
1: and AI.
0: Maybe lower the tariffs.
1: All kinds of things. Yeah. And granted, Trump doesn't have to do any of that. He could leave Beijing and then announce something completely different next week after Beijing's already told Tehran to stop it.
0: Yeah. Yeah. And to your point, I'm willing, just as a voter, for President Trump to cut a deal with China to get Iran to ease off the Strait of Hormuz. And this Strait of Hormuz, look, I don't care what the Pentagon says or what President Trump says. The fact of the matter is Iran's got the thing shut down.
1: Yeah.
0: And I know it's probably a couple fast boats and a couple drones, but nonetheless, the thing is shut down. There's thousands of vessels, over 20,000 sailors or passengers, depending on the context, that are stuck in the Gulf, in the Persian Gulf, that cannot get out. We tried to escort a few ships out like a week ago, and our destroyers got swarmed by boats and drones, and it was a near disaster, according to some reports, and that sent the Pentagon back to the table. That's why President Trump, within 24 hours, said, "All right, we're not going to do this anymore. Project Freedom, we're putting it on pause," because the last thing the president wants is a Navy destroyer getting damaged or sunk in the Strait of Hormuz because we can't get it reopened. Yeah. So I think there's a lot of political calculations, diplomatic calculations going on here. But the fact of the matter is Iran is exercising a lot of leverage on that strait. And as long as that's the case, I don't think we can have an economic breakout. We might have a market breakout, but not an economic breakout that the middle class and voters feel.
1: Yeah, yeah. And, you know, when shots are fired or something blows up in the water, that impacts the markets. I mean, there's all kinds of things. If the president sneezes and appears to have a cold, the Dow was going to fall a little bit based on fear.
0: Look, Iran intercepted just within the last 24 hours, Iran intercepted a UAE vessel. Literally hijacked and pirated the vessel, and they're taking it to Iran as we speak. So this, I know we've taken out Iran's missile defense system, we've taken out their anti-aircraft system, so we have full air dominance over Iran. And I'm not trying to downplay what we've done there, but the threat of the Strait of Hormuz is real, and it's still persistent. And to me, that is the challenge left on the Iranian front. We can negotiate the uranium enrichment later. We can negotiate how we're going to get the uranium later. But to me, item one on the list is reopening of the strait.
1: Yeah, and the fact that Iran has done that to its neighbors, I think, shows you how big of a threat and just a pest they are for the Middle East.
0: To your point, they have no friends over there.
1: No, I mean,
0: maybe
1: really
0: Pakistan,
1: don't.
0: But that's it. Because to your point, UAE, Saudi Arabia, Qatar, all of them. The reports are coming out this week that they actually launched military operations in Iran. So like these Arab nations, I know there's the Persians and the Arabs, but these Arab nations don't like Iran, and they've actually bombed Iran. So the U.S. is in a good position. We've got a great alliance there, but we've got to get that trade back going.
1: We do. And that's going to impact, you know, look, if we're sitting here talking about $50,000 or 50,000 in the Dow, I never thought I would see this. It is not out of the realm of possibility to talk about more records next week or the week after if they actually if he comes home from Beijing and announces all kinds of trade deals or whatever. We're going to do this with AI, we're going to do this with our ag, all kinds of stuff. And they bring an into this and gas prices go down by, I don't know, his birthday. June 14th is his birthday. We will see some very positive things there. And more people will be out on the road.
0: Yeah, I'm optimistic about that. I really do. I really do think we're going to get to the other side of this. And the look, there's been a lot of people, Chris, that have missed out on this bull market because they're just persistently scared of some disaster or some market crash or whatever.
1: Yeah.
0: But this market has been hot. And to your point, we've had our downs. I mean, we had Liberation Day. We had the Iran war drop. We had the 2022 drop correction. So the market's had its downs.
1: Yeah.
0: It's plenty of corrections. But it's on a bull ride that under the Trump administration is probably going to ride it out all the way through the Trump administration.
1: Yeah, you definitely can't be fearful. If past generations lived in fear, we wouldn't be sitting here right now.
0: Exactly. Yep. Got to take a risk and you got to stick your neck out. Chris, thanks so much for coming on. All right, American Family News, AFN.net, and we'll see you next week.

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4: This is American Family News. I'm Robert Thornton. The Justice Department will seek the death penalty for the man accused of murdering two staff members of the Israeli embassy in Washington. Elias Rodriguez faces federal hate crime and murder charges in the killings of Yaron Leshinsky and Sarah Milgram as they left an event at a Jewish museum in D.C. last May. Rodriguez shouted "Free Palestine" during the shooting and later told police, "I did it for Palestine, I did it for Gaza," according to his indictment. A Fox News crew member got ticketed in China while there for the Trump-Xi summit. There are numerous surveillance cameras all around Beijing. Here's Fox's Brett Baier.
5: We are outside the Haiyan station, and I can count at least 20 on this corner. In fact, in Beijing, they've added 1,500 cameras just this year alone. They see everything. There's nobody jaywalking here because they could get a ticket right away. In fact, our driver parked illegally for 2 minutes, and he got a message on his phone that he got a ticket for about $40 US because they saw it on the camera. Now, there are real questions what the CCP's goal is about citizen tracking and social scoring.
4: The Chinese Communist government claims the cameras are in place to make everyone feel safe. There are calls for President Donald Trump to nominate an ambassador at large for international religious freedom, as the spot has been vacant since he took office. And there are other vacancies on the U.S. Commission on International Religious Freedom. Vicki Hartzler is a former chair of the commission and a former U.S. representative. She joined Washington Watch.
6: The president will have 3 appointments, and then the leaders in the House and the Senate will have the other slots, and we're counting on them to appoint people as soon as possible, because we really need all commissioners there, hands on deck, working on this almost 24 hours a day, monitoring the religious freedom and the violations around the world and advocating for it.
4: She hopes the slots will soon be filled.
6: And we hope that he will appoint the ambassador position to be our chief representative from our country to speak with foreign governments about the religious freedom violation concerns.
4: She went on to say that for believers, the situation is getting worse around the world. The Texas Supreme Court today refused to declare that Democrat lawmakers who briefly fled the state in 2025 to block a vote on new congressional maps pushed by President Trump had vacated their office. More than 50 Democrats bolted for New York, Illinois, and Massachusetts in a bid to stop a vote on the maps during a special session. The court is all Republican. European nations are not the only ones falling away from the faith. The same could be said for New Zealand. Here's more from AFN's Chris Woodward.
7: Ashley Windsor lives in New Zealand. The island country in the southwestern Pacific Ocean was once considered a Christian country, but Windsor said it is now pagan.
8: It's gone completely the opposite way. Very few people go to church, and really, there's no faith there at all.
7: Still, Windsor isn't giving up. He's doing his best to share the gospel with people where they are in New Zealand.
8: The Bible says, you know, that there's good news here, but how will people know about it unless somebody tells them? Mm-hmm. I see it as our responsibility as representatives of Christ to share the good news so that people actually can discover God's love for themselves mm-hmm. and experience that.
7: When asked what support for missionaries is like, Windsor said it depends on the church.
8: Some local churches are very mission-minded, and they support missionaries very well financially and in prayer. Other churches, it's just not on the horizon. They're too focused on what they're doing themselves and inward looking.
7: In the early 1970s, approximately 90% of people in New Zealand identified as Christian. In 2023, that number was around 33%. Meanwhile, a 2024 analysis found only about 12% of New Zealanders attend a church service at least once a week.
4: See more news at AFN.net.
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11: Well, hey there, friends, and welcome to my favorite time of day on my favorite day of the week. It is Friday. Yay! We are just speeding through the month of May here, and we're going to talk about this week's healthy habit in just a minute. We're actually starting a big section on technology. You don't want to miss it. But before that, I have a really special treat for you. One of my favorite guests here on AFR on my favorite day, which is fantastic. We have Pastor Joseph Parker. Now, he is the host of Hour of Intercession. He is a mighty man of faith. He is a prayer warrior, and he is a favorite guest of the show. I know, because I hear that from my listeners and from my husband and my father-in-law, who love to hear him pray, as do I. And Pastor Joseph, thank you so much for joining us today and telling us about the Ten Commandments Challenge. This is one of my favorite things that you do every year. Take it away and tell us what it is and how to get involved.
12: Well, thank you, Jessica, for the opportunity to be with you all again today. And yes, the Ten Commandments Project actually is an ongoing project. The speech challenge in particular, though, changes from year to year. Would mention that it's a youth discipleship project. And I would say from the outset, right offhand, I want to challenge every single listener to pray about getting involved with it for this reason. You know, sometimes when believers listen to a project like this, they may think, well, that doesn't apply to me because I don't have young children in the home. Well, actually, every believer should try to be responsible for helping to do discipleship in our culture, because children need a lot of help, and everybody has a sphere of influence. So as we share about the Ten Commandments Project, I'd encourage every listener, prayerfully ask God how you can get involved, because actually there really is a way. But there are basically three different parts of the Ten Commandments Project. One is very simply, if a young person, it could be a person, their child, a child, a grandchild, a nephew, a niece, or just someone in your church community, and always, of course, in cooperation with the parent if that happens to not be your child. But if they'll memorize the Ten Commandments in short form, and like in the article itself, we have a short form of the Ten Commandments that they can use as a study guide. But if they memorize them, recite them to dad or mom or to this responsible individual, what happens, of course, is we'll mail them a free Ten Commandments t-shirt with the Ten Commandments on the back. And it's a great witnessing tool as well as a beautiful t-shirt. But the goal, of course, is planting the word in the hearts and the minds of our children more so than them getting the shirt. But that's the first part. Second part has to do with encouraging a church or a ministry to do a four-week community outreach, sharing in the community, similar to Vacation Bible School, teaching the meaning behind the Ten Commandments, as well as allowing youth to earn their t-shirts, memorize the Ten Commandments and earn them, but teaching them the meaning of the Ten Commandments in their community as well. A way to touch your community around your church or in the neighborhood where you live. And then thirdly is the speech challenge, which we do each year. And of course, it's where we select one of the commandments. And this year, it is the second commandment, you shall not make for yourself any graven images. And with that, we're encouraging the young people to either write a speech, or then get dad or mom's help, or anyone, or even if someone just needs help and they say, well, can you all help us? We'll help you with the speech too, because we simply want the young person to be able to share the speech and record it and get it to us. We suggest it to be 3 to 5 minutes, but we do receive any length, basically. But we encourage you to use your cell phone or another recording device to record it. You can send the recording to faq@afa.net or to jparker@afa.net with Ten Commandments Project Speech Challenge 2026 on the subject line. And if you have any questions, just call the station, 662-844-5036, extension 381. And last year, I believe we had 57 speeches that we received. All of them were powerful.
11: That's amazing.
12: All of them were beautiful. And it's so beautiful to see how the Holy Spirit wonderfully uses a seven-year-old sharing truth that the world needs to hear. But that's, in essence, the project.
11: Pastor Joseph, I love this so much. And I know that there are a lot of grandparents who are listening who might have their grandchildren with them this summer. They might be hosting a cousin camp. There are all kinds of opportunities where they could get their kids together to do it. And one of the things I love is the providence of God, Pastor Joseph, because every Friday here on this show, on the Dr. Nurse Mama Show, we talk about a healthy habit for families. And I believe that it is absolutely no coincidence that today's healthy habit is reading out loud. We're starting a series in the summer, we're all talking about technology habits, but the first one is kind of anti-technology and reading out loud. And I would love for you just to share a few thoughts, because I know that you have them, you and I share them, about the power of children reading aloud the Word of God, not adults reading aloud the Word of God to children, which is also so important, but children reading aloud the Word of God.
12: Well, you know, it's a fun topic to actually talk about, but also a very vitally important topic too, because, you know, Jessica, it's so good for us to understand and remember this. The Word of God is Jesus, and Jesus is the Word. So when you're reading the Word of God, you're spending time directly in the presence of Jesus. You're spending time with Him. You're interacting with Him. So when a child reads the Word of God, they're spending time with Jesus. Now, as you just alluded to, one of the reasons why it's so good for parents to have the child read is because it's wonderful to hear dad and mom, but when the child reads, they have to engage. Whereas the child, if they listen to dad or mom read, they might listen, they might doze, they might daydream, they might go in another world, but when they're reading, they have to engage, and the Holy Spirit will work on them. And so when the child reads, keep in mind, just like I like to encourage a goal of reading at least three chapters a day, which some people think that's a lot. It's really not. Just a very basic spiritual meal. But three chapters a day, having them to read aloud is a good thing. And Jessica, it's so good for us as believers to really pursue making this kind of discipleship project a fun one, because it is. It very easily can be, whereas the devil wants to make us to think of it as a burden. But having the child to read is good because, number one, you're pouring the eternal word in the heart and the mind of the child. But also the fact is, children ask wonderful questions. And when you let them read and then allow them to stop and ask whatever questions they have, they will have them, and it allows the Holy Spirit to work on them more and more. And the fact is, parents and grandparents like to hear the sound of their children's voices. Well, understand this. Nobody likes to hear your child's voice more than God does when they're reading the Word
11: of
12: God.
11: Beautiful.
12: So having them to read the Word as a habit is a good thing. Plus, come up with an incentive, you know, just like some sort of prize, some sort of reward is a wise thing, because when some parents say, well, that sounds like you're bribing them. Well, not really. That's the wrong way to look at it. You're giving them a reward for doing something they need to be doing anyway. And help children to come to fall in love more so with the Word of God, because they need to. And the fact is, children will tend to fall in love with something. And too often they become addicted to all sorts of darkness and toxic things on the internet that are bad for them. God's Word is pure light. There's nothing better for a child or an adult than the Word of God and consuming the Word of God. So starting that habit of having a child read three chapters aloud to you daily is such a good thing for a parent, a grandparent, or persons that work with young people in most any context.
11: Well, Pastor Joseph, I'm telling you, I have a whole passel of nieces and nephews, and I am really going to do my best to get them engaged in this challenge. One of the other things I love about it is I love that it helps kids to make a speech, to speak out loud, because one of the detriments of technology is that we're losing the power of speech. There is more communication that goes on with texting, with even voice text that isn't synchronous, isn't happening at the same time, or even even using emojis and to help children be confident in their speech and to speak out loud the word of God. I think that also puts a confidence in their soul, and they're already used to saying that out loud, to saying God's word out loud. It makes it such a natural overflow to tell their friends. If they have a friend who's struggling or worried, they can say something like, cast your cares upon the Lord because he cares for you. And that's a natural overflow of what they're already doing at home. Don't you see it that way too?
12: Very much so. Very much so. Yeah. And I would mention too that, like, we want to get as many of them on a broadcast as we can, because, like, for example, once they do the speech, our goal is to get the child and a parent on to talk about their journey of doing it, because it's always an adventure. And they have things to share that will bless many other people. So now, to be honest, it seems that for one reason or another, we get a minority of the participants on broadcast, but we'll get as many on broadcast as are wanting to, along with their parents. So that's just another side of the project as well.
11: Well, Pastor Joseph, as parents face these challenges that come with technology today, there's a lot of fear. There's a lot of anxiety. And as we close our time together, I would love to ask you, Pastor Joseph, to just pray over those families who are battling technology and seeking for wisdom and courage and strength to lead their children in this area of digital discipleship. Would you just lift those families up?
12: Okay. Father, thank you, Lord, for all those that are part of our listening family. And Lord, thank you for families in the body of Christ throughout our culture. Father, flood the church, flood our families with mercy and grace, Lord, and flood us with a fresh anointing that would stir us to make planting your word in the hearts of our children the priority you would have us to make it. Help us to know, Lord, that your word is the most powerful weapon in the universe, and help us to be wise enough to teach and train our children to really engage that wonderful weapon called the word of God, and which is also Jesus. Help them to know that they're helping their child just spend time in the presence of Jesus, and Lord, anoint them with an anointing of courage and grace to make it the priority you would have us to make it. In Jesus' name we do pray. Amen.
11: Amen. Well, Pastor Joseph, before you go, please tell our listeners where they can catch the Hour of Intercession and can hear you pray just so naturally. If you want to learn more to make prayer a part of your life, a part of your vocabulary, a part of your daily walk with the Lord, you can listen to the Hour of Intercession. Pastor Joseph, tell us how to do that.
12: Early in the morning between 3 and 4 a.m. Central, that's when we're aired. And also, of course, they can always catch the podcast if they happen to be someone that doesn't stay up all night. So,
11: well, if you're up scrolling, doom scrolling, turn on the Hour of Intercession. It will calm your spirit. Pastor Joseph, we always appreciate having you on. Thank you for dropping by. And till next time, hopefully it won't be long.
12: Thank you.
11: Thank you. Well, as we talk about this week's healthy habit, it is reading out loud. And I want to start with a key verse from Psalm 78, verses 4. It goes like this: we will tell the next generation the praiseworthy deeds of the Lord, his power, and the wonders he has done. And we tell that through the stories of our lives, through the stories of other people's lives, and sometimes through stories that reflect biblical characters and attributes and model for our kids what it looks like to struggle in this world. And long before podcast and television and smartphones or streaming platforms, families gathered around stories, and stories were spoken. Scripture was recited out loud. History was remembered orally. Wisdom was passed down from one generation to the next through the human voice. And today's healthy habit is really just beautifully a simple reflection of that. Read out loud. Now, we are living through one of the greatest shifts in literacy and attention in modern history, and it's got me worried. Children today consume enormous amounts of content, more than ever before, through videos and clips and scrolling feeds and captions and algorithms and entertainment and infotainment, and it is endless. But many experts are warning that children are reading less deeply, less frequently, with lower comprehension. We have attention spans shrinking. We have kids who aren't able to focus on anything for more than 30 seconds because that's how our brain has been trained to pay attention. There are fewer and fewer children reading a full book, and screen-based learning is replacing immersive reading. Even adults increasingly skim rather than deeply engage with the text. We're surrounded by words everywhere, yet deep
2: literacy is eroding. Now, when we look at historical perspective, books were once a very treasured possession. I know I have some books that were passed down to me by my great-grandparents that were really special, Bibles. Books were rare. They were handwritten. They were expensive. They were sacred, and families would pass these down for generations, and most of the time, it was a Bible. Reading itself was considered to be essential for intellectual formation, for moral development, for spiritual discipline, and even for social advancement. Before there was widespread literacy, these stories were spoken aloud. Scripture was read in the public square and the church. Families gathered to listen to it read aloud together. And reading was always a deeply relational experience. But then came radio, television, internet, the dreaded smartphone, and social media. And entertainment shifted from imagination-driven to image crafting, from active engagement to just passive consumption. Books require participation. It requires imagination and memory and empathy and reflection and patience to wait to the end to find what happens, unless you're one of those people who skips to the end. Hey, don't skip to the end of this program. I'm going to talk about the decline in reading, why it matters, and what you can do about it. Join us on the other side of this break.
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14: 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I don't have any little statues in my closet. I don't pray to some god or something. But idolatry is really the attempt to manipulate the divine through my own efforts. That's what idolatry is.
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16: One night I was especially grouchy and short-tempered with my 10-year-old daughter. After going to bed, I felt bad about the way I treated her, and I just felt like I needed to ask her for forgiveness. Before she left for school the next morning, I said, "Honey, I'm sure you know that daddies aren't perfect, and I know I wasn't fair with you last night. I want you to forgive me." She put her arms around my neck and shocked me down to my toes. She said, "I knew you were going to have to say that, Daddy, and it's okay, I forgive you." Like my daughter, most children are very resilient and eager to reconcile. Although you may have to choke out the words, asking them for forgiveness shows that you're human, with flaws and imperfections like anyone else. And it also creates an atmosphere wherein conflict and frustration can be resolved.
17: For more information on this topic, visit drdobsonminute.org.

0: Welcome back, friends. That is Live Out Loud by Stephen Curtis Chapman. What a fun Friday song. And it fits so perfectly because we're talking about living out loud. And our healthy habit today is reading out loud. Let all the teachers and the librarians and the educators rejoice. All of the book lovers who are listening say, yes, yes, yes, say it. And I'm going to say it. We need to read more. And I am concerned about the way that screens are retraining the brains of young people. I'm going to tell you a little bit about the biophysiology of that. So for those of you who want to nerd out for a minute, it's coming up next. But what we see is that screens are training our brains for speed. We have no tolerance. Now we're holding down on your screen. My kids taught me this. If you're watching social media and you put your thumb up on the upper right-hand corner of the screen, it will play it on 2x speed and you can scroll down to lock it down. Why do we need to watch a 30-second clip on 2x speed, I ask you? But it also trains our brains for novelty instead of the familiarity of a book. Fragmentation, because we can watch a reel about a cat, and then we watch a reel about baseball, and then it's a cooking thing, and then it's somebody falling and laughing, instead of an arc of a story and character formation over time. We need constant stimulation, and we hear from teachers. I know you are out there saying yes and amen, because we see kids who don't know how to read, who have reduced comprehension, who don't have as big a vocabulary, who can't critically think, who are using chat for everything, and their attention span is nil to nothing. Now, this is happening because short-form video platforms are built on rapid novelty, giving you very highly stimulating content and seconds-long bursts to capture your attention because it wants you to stay on the platform. Now, this format trains your brain toward constant switching. It gives your brain a quick reward for that, from a chemical reward, quick exit, quick next stimulus, rather than sustained focus. So your brain is literally trained for that. Now, neurologically, repeated exposure to fast-paced content, it strengthens your attention pathways, meaning it trains you to scan, to skip, to seek something new. And it makes reading feel so slow and boring and painful. Now, long-form reading, by contrast, requires a long-term attention. It requires imagination, where you have to create the images in your own mind rather than having those images presented to you on a screen. That engages your working memory in a much different way that really the visual stimulus does not. It also promotes emotional continuity, the same emotional journey across pages or chapters. Now, short form media they want you to laugh quickly. They want you to be shocked, to be outraged, or to say, oh, that was so satisfying. That's what people say about clips these days. While books delay that resolution, it trains character like patience and reflection and deeper emotional regulation. So over time, this frequent short-term consumption makes us just have no tolerance for discomfort, for boredom, for silence, for waiting. We don't want that. Now, short-form media is not in itself inherently harmful, but because it is so disproportionately used, it's crowding out that part of our brain that takes care of slower thinking, deep thinking, critical reasoning. And so one of those biggest shifts is that one part of our brain is overworked, while the other part is underworked. Now, reading books is neurologically different from scrolling screens, so that's important. A screen is giving you the image, a book asks you to build the image, and that works our brain in a much different way. Even turning the pages of a picture book for a child is a much different workout on your brain than just seeing the lights of the screen, which actually blue light inhibits melatonin, which means it's hard to go to sleep at night, so page is better. Reading also builds emotional intelligence. It helps us to be more thoughtful about considering the perspective of others. It teaches us themes of resilience, of getting over hardship. And stories are a way to allow children to safely explore things of being afraid. What do you do when you're afraid? How do you show courage? What is it like to work through grief, to forgive someone, to resolve a conflict, to have a redemptive arc? And the Bible itself is a story-centered faith tradition. God chose to write through parables, through poetry, through narrative, through letters, even through songs to shape the hearts across generations. And when families stop reading together, we're not only losing literacy, we're losing shared imagination. Now, let me walk you through some of the holistic health benefits of reading from womb to tomb, really. Reading out loud during pregnancy, science shows it familiarizes babies with their mom's and dad's voices, with their grandparents' voices. They recognize those voices from the womb. It promotes bonding. It supports early language recognition. For little tykes, it builds their vocabulary. It strengthens attachment because if you're reading next to them, they are snuggled in beside you. Their heartbeat is regulating with yours. They feel their arm around you. They feel the security of that physical and emotional connection when you don't have a phone there. You're just exploring a story together. It improves language processing because you can answer their questions. And babies don't care. Frankly, they don't care whether you're reading Shakespeare or scripture or recipes or children's books, but they are absorbing the rhythm of your voice, the language that you're using, the tone that you are using. And most of all, they're absorbing that physical and emotional connection. Now, when we get to the school age years, reading aloud, science shows, dramatically improves literacy. It helps kids do better in school. They speak better. They understand better. They can concentrate better. They have better imaginations. It makes them more confident in school. It gives them more curiosity to explore different stories. And I think that many families stop reading aloud too early. I read to my kids all the way through their teenage years, and I still read aloud on occasion. Do they roll their eyes? Yes. But do they leave the couch? No, they don't. And I think it is secretly like they can't say, oh, I love that. But they say one more chapter, mom, just one more chapter. And that's how I know. But older kids can really benefit from reading out loud together. It can open difficult conversations naturally. It reduces defensiveness because it just increases that verbal communication you have. And it exposes teens to deeper ideas and moral complexity. This is what I did, especially with my kids. I read coming of age stories, and then we would talk about it. What would you do? Which character do you see yourself as? Do you see yourself as this one? Maybe the more timid, the more quiet spoken. Maybe you're the more brash and the risk taking. Where do you see yourself in these characters, and what would you do? This is really helpful. And even adults and older adults, I think kids reading to grandkids is a beautiful thing. It reduces stress. It improves sleep. It increases emotional bonding. And even for older adults, it can have protective effects against declining memory. And don't we all need that? Reading nourishes the mind in a way that movement nourishes your body. Now, we paid a cost of that, of replacing books with screens, because technology in itself is not inherently an evil thing, although that is changing, and technology is definitely not neutral. But a screen and a book are not identical experiences, and we have to be concerned about that. So what do we do about it? Well, as Pastor Joseph said earlier, we got to make read aloud time fun. Keep books visible and accessible throughout your home. Read at bedtime consistently. Use funny voices, even if you feel completely ridiculous. Kids love to hear your personality come through there. So try to make a voice for each character. Let the kids choose which books to read. Give them three choices that you are perfectly fine with any of those choices. Reread their favorites. That's a great thing to go back with. Maybe you pair reading time with snacks or cozy blankets, or you listen to audiobooks together on road trips. Start small if their attention span is short, and don't turn reading into constant performance or pressure. The goal is connection. So even if you're reading and maybe they're doing cartwheels around the room while you're reading, or maybe they seem disaffected or disengaged, just say, hey, I'd like to read something out loud to you at night before you go to bed. Can we try it out? Can we try it for a couple of weeks and see how you like it? Most of the time, what kids really, really want is their parents' attention. And so I think they'll be more receptive than you think they will. So I'm going to give you actually some recommended books by age just to start here. You can go back and listen to this on halftime speed if you need to see what the recommendations are. But for babies and toddlers, some of my favorites are Good Night Moon, Brown Bear, What Do You See?, The Jesus Storybook Bible, and Guess How Much I Love You. I love these simple books that have great stories, although you can read scripture too. preschool and early elementary, I think some great choices are Winnie the Pooh, the Chronicles of Narnia, which are a great series to read through together, Charlotte's Web, The Secret Garden, these classic books that can be read over and over again. For tweens, Wonder is a great book. That's a relatively newer book about a boy who's born with a disability that causes him to be visibly disfigured. It was made into a movie as well. The Hiding Place is a fantastic book, the story of Corrie ten Boom. That is a great book to read out loud. And as you read it, as I said, maybe kids won't tell you, oh, you know, mother, how you've started reading aloud in the evening? I've told all my friends about it, and it's really an edifying practice. No, but like I said, they may say, oh, one more chapter? Wait, can you read? What happens next? Can you give us a hint? Can you give us a spoiler? That's when you know that you're on the right track. There is also a series. Now, I have not read this series myself, but I've seen enough recommendations from people I trust to tell you about them, and this is on my list. It's called The Wing Feather Saga. Now, this is by a musician, Andrew Peterson, so that may be a series that you check out as well. For teenagers, I think we underestimate what teenagers can read. And one thing that we have read out loud in my house is Mere Christianity by C.S. Lewis. Now, my husband is an engineer, rocket science actually, and he says I speak in numbers. And so we'll read a passage out loud. And he's like, wait, read it again until I understand it. And we really ponder on that. And it's kind of a running joke, but a great way to repeat things out loud. The Screwtape Letters by C.S. Lewis is also really amazing. To Kill a Mockingbird might be a classic that you want to explore that has a lot of really mature themes in it that you could talk about. And then for adults and multi-generational reading, Pilgrim's Progress is always a favorite, A Christmas Carol. And one of the things I read to my family regularly at Christmas, and there was recently a movie that came out, is The Best Christmas Pageant Ever. That is a fun book to read out loud if you have never read the story of the Herdmans. It is such a great, uplifting story and a fun story to read to children who, you know, are just usually shocked by what the Herdmans do and what God does at the end. But let's go back to Psalm 78:4. We will tell the next generation. Listen, reading is not just an educational practice. It is discipleship in action. It is connection. It is memory making. It is emotional formation. It is legacy building. And kids are going to remember the stories that you read long after they forget the chores you made them do, the schedules that you had them on, the routines that you had so perfectly ironed out. The things that God designed children to remember are the sound of a parent or grandparent's voice, bedtime stories, laughter over their favorite books, the feeling of being close and being safe as you read together. And so I challenge you sometime this summer to read out loud. Now, I will be in full transparency with you. I was very much one of those moms who took my kids to the library in the summer. Some of my kids could not wait to go, and they basically need a wagon to cart out the books that they were going to read that week. Others may have gone kicking and screaming and saying, no, mom, no, I don't want to get a book. And maybe coming out with one that I would read to them, and they did not enjoy reading time as much as the others. That's okay. That is completely, absolutely fine. It's really tempting to try to compare kids and say, why can't you be like, but God made them all differently. And that same kid who didn't want to read was the one who's leading the fun outside. And God gifted siblings to each other for a reason. So I encourage you, whether you have cousin camp, especially you grandparents, read out loud to your kids. I'm actually looking right now at a copy of an old book. Peter Pan is the book that I have from the 1980s that my grandmother bought for me, and I still have that from her. It's one of the things I got from her house. And when I open the pages, I can smell what her house smells like, and I can feel her arm around me, and I can hear her voice reading that book to me over and over again. That one and No More Elephants is the book that she would read to me over and over again. I challenge you, turn off the screens just for a little while. Give your family the gift of your voice, because healthy families are not only built through information, through scheduling, through all of the things that we're doing. These stories that are shared heart to heart, one page at a time, one hug at a time, these are really powerful, powerful narratives and powerful ways to emotionally bond with your kids. We'll talk about film and soon here on A Habit upcoming. And one of the things that we've lost in watching film together is everybody streaming their own story, and everybody has a different emotional arc. Maybe somebody's watching something that's really kind of scary and adventurous, while somebody else is watching something that's really sad and melancholy. And then your family gets kind of disjointed emotionally. There's something really powerful in watching the same story and all being on the same page with the same emotional experience. This can be a legacy in your story. When we come back, I'll talk about home front headlines, what is happening, why it's important for your family, and what you can do about it. I'll be right back after the break.
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4: America was founded as a nation under God, but the U.S. Supreme Court has broken our national relationship with God. Many court rulings have contributed, but three stand out. In 1962, the court removed prayer from public schools. In 1963, the court removed Bible reading from public schools. And lastly, in 1980, the court removed the Ten Commandments from America's classrooms. The Supreme Court broke our relationship with God, and any restoration of that relationship must include the Supreme Court. And a vacancy on the Supreme Court could soon be coming. 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If you-

Welcome back, friends. That is Chainbreaker by Zach Williams. And I want to give a shout out to all the Chainbreakers out there. I know you're listening. I know there are people out there who are saying, hey, I'm the first one. I'm the first Christian in my family. I'm the first one who has stepped out of generational trauma. I'm the first one who stepped out of addiction. There is hope and healing for every family. And God keeps his promises to a thousand generations to those who love him and keep his commands. So keep up the good work. And in the spirit of chain breaking, that's exactly why I'm so passionate about this healthy habit journey. This is such an important way, just daily disciplines, giving your life to the Lord one little habit at a time. This is the way you build a relational legacy. If you have been listening since the beginning of the year, we started off with a series of four core spiritual disciplines. We talked about six rhythms you're

something that some of you wish I was not going to talk about. So brace yourself. I'm going to say the word COVID. I know everybody as a collective groan. We've moved on from COVID. Unfortunately, we haven't. And I will still keep talking about this because I firmly believe that COVID was a severe emotional, social, psychological, mental health injury to Gen Z and Gen Alpha. Gen Alpha is about 15 years old is Gen Alpha is getting to that age. Gen Z is becoming the geriatric generation now, the next one or so, according to Gen Alpha. And we've got Gen Beta now being born. And I believe that these generations will feel the impacts of COVID for their entire lifetime. I know that's bold, but I believe that it will be there. And research just this week that I saw shows that children who experienced early schooling disruptions during the COVID pandemic are still lagging in reading performance. Now, we're seeing some improvement, but it hurt them. And even years later, reading scores for early elementary students have not fully recovered. And in some cases, they remain stagnant. We see better improvements in math, but worse improvements in reading. Why is this? Well, I believe that's because COVID pushed a generation of children onto screens. They were bored, they were lonely, they were isolated, they were afraid, and so they spent their time doom scrolling and learning to rewire their brains to get chemical kickbacks from short-form video engagement. So this is not just an academic issue. It's a foundational development issue because early reading delays impact vocabulary growth, as we've been talking about, attention span development, academic confidence, long-term reading readiness. And researchers also noted in the study some broader shifts throughout society, including one of the things that they objectively measured, which is basically like them telling on a generation of parents, including me, reduced parent-child reading time. This was reduced. We are not reading to our kids as much as we did. Further and fewer early literacy experiences. And so we just have kids that are not exposed to reading. So for families, this means that kids may need more intentional literacy support at home. Screen time is replacing read aloud time, and early language development matters more than we even thought it did. And we knew it mattered a lot. So what can you do? Well, you can adopt today's habit, reintroduce daily aloud reading time at home. Even just 5 or 10 minutes helps. We're not talking about an hour long passage, okay? We're talking about 5 minutes. And you can habit stack by reading out loud your devotional. You could just start out that way, reading out loud just one passage of scripture. If you start in the Psalms and you read one a day, that's 150 days you're covered, where you can just read out loud for a few minutes. Read with preschool and elementary children consistently, not just academically. Read with them socially. Read with them emotionally. Read with them relationally, during bedtime, during playtime, and build their vocabulary through talking with them, having conversation back and forth. Limit passive screen time as much as you possibly can, but don't just limit it. Replace it with reading as a bonding activity, not just something that is tied to school performance. Now, another story that I saw showed that a new analysis shows that boys are increasingly falling behind girls in reading performance. There is a long-term trend of declining engagement and proficiency in literacy among male students. This was around the world in many countries. And this matters because boys are reading even less than girls, and engagement with long-form text is even lower for boys than it is for girls. And we see this digital media is competing with their ability to read something that's longer than 30 seconds. And we see reading become screen-based, not text-based. And we see that boys will engage. We know boys need stories that are action-based narratives, that are adventure stories. Feature of stories that we've talked about on the show that we featured here are Bob Smiley's books and The Adventures of Average Boy. Those are great books. They're kind of like I compare them to a kind of Christian version of Diary of a Wimpy Kid, if you're familiar with that series, The Adventures of Average Boy. Great series for boys. So I encourage, especially you parents of boys, look for series for boys. And if you're an aspiring author and you have an adventure story in you, the world
world needs to hear it. We need more adventure stories for boys. So choose some high-interest, adventure-based books for boys. Read aloud with them.

0: It's really very effective. I know I did it with my boys. Connect that reading to identity and purpose and themes of adventure and courage and what it means to become a man. Let boys see adults reading for enjoyment, not just obligation. And some series-based books can really build momentum and engagement. Now, what we see, another story that I'm bringing to you, a headline, is that AI now is even rapidly transforming the way that reading. We did just have reading in a physical book-based form, a text, a page that you turn, and those books then were generated to a screen, and you still turn the page, and you have different platforms that will even make the page turning sound. For those of us who, you can't get away from that page turning sound, we'll put that on the digital platform. Well, now AI is changing that rapidly, and schools are rapidly integrating AI into the classroom, including AI tutoring systems, AI writing assistants, AI grading tools, AI personalized learning platforms. And this means that even they're even replacing what just passive screens are doing. This is completely fundamentally changing the way that stories are, and kids are using AI to generate stories. I saw this in two of my little nieces who were doing play. And when we, you know, when I was thinking when we would grow up, we would make up a play on our own and you spend hours writing the script. Now they just have AI make a script for them and they can do a play for the whole family in a matter of minutes. It's hilarious. It's still great, but I wonder how much we're losing in imagination. Now we see AI reshaping how children want instant answers instead of just deep thinking. They don't struggle with a story or a narrative. They just want AI to resolve it for them. And writing assistance is really bypassing that skill. It just does it for them. And honestly, AI at this point is such a mediocre author. It's just really, it's got this, it's everybody speaking in the same voice. Everybody using the same vocabulary. As a professor, I see this where one word will become preferred by AI. And so then everything is moreover, moreover, moreover this. And everybody speaks the same. That's so boring. That's not how God intended us to be. He created each of us very uniquely. And I don't want to see critical reasoning weaken if these tools are overused. And we also know that AI is highly experimental, and it reduces originality. And so we've got to learn how much AI support is appropriate. I've also been talking a lot about my concern about kids normalizing engagement with chatbots. This is just, they use chat like we use internet search engines like Google. They chat it. Where we Google it, they literally say, why don't you just chat it? Like it is a verb. And this, we've got to see when that help becomes a substitution for maybe a relationship that they need for guidance along the way. And I'm concerned about kids normalizing that engagement with AI chatbots. And many kids will start to asking about homework, but when they ask about homework, it will say, that was such a great question. You're so smart. How was your day? And it really engages them to all of a sudden become a friend. You've got to be very vigilant about those. So what you can do, teach children to ask, to think before they ask AI for the answers. Require some no device thinking time for homework when that's appropriate. Maybe you say, okay, you work on this yourself for 10 minutes and then we go to an AI support. And you use AI as a supplement, not a replacement for learning. That is really important. And the last story I'll bring to you today is about smartphones and the brain. I've been talking to you about how smartphones have been subtly reshaping the brain of an entire generation. It's literally reshaping the way that our brain is physically shaped, the way that it is chemically wired. This is wild stuff. And we kind of just all collectively shrug our shoulders and yawn and say, yeah, that's too bad. We really have got to engage. And research is increasingly showing we are having a much more credible, robust body of literature that shows us that smartphones and constant digital engagement does affect our attention. It affects our memory. It affects the way we sleep. It affects the way that we regulate our emotions. It affects the way that we are just frequently task switching. We are checking out of relationships because we are pursuing these high stimulation reward cycles in our brain. Now, this matters for families because smartphones are not just communication devices. It is literally an attention trainer. It is training your child's attention. It is an emotional regulator device. It is a dopamine stimulator. It is a sleep disruptor. Now, if we start to think about that, we would be more careful in the way that we steward them. And so what can we do? Well, you can listen to the whole rest of this series because we're going to talk about tech-free time, tech-free zones. What are healthy habits? How do we encourage boredom without devices? How are you bold and brave enough to have a summertime where you let your kids get messy and maybe a little destructive? I'll share some of my stories with that. And how we have better sleep. This is really important because when we see the way that smartphones are rewiring our brains, we can't forget about online gaming, especially in the summertime when kids have more time on their hands. They use video games not just for entertainment, but a primary way to socialize and to maintain friendships. And online gaming environments have become major social ecosystems for teens. And this matters because gaming in some situations with a developmentally appropriate game in a safe context, it can provide connections. I remember one of our guests talking about her adult sons living across the country, and that was how they connected, was through playing video games. And that was a beautiful thing. It can make teamwork. It can cause stress release. It can build a sense of community, but it can also replace that in-person interaction. Increases screen dependence. It blurs the boundaries between what I'm just doing for fun and what I must do. And it rewires your brain to feel compulsive about using it. And I have counseled many, many families who have said they have increasing concern about their little kids even experiencing violent behaviors, throwing games at their gaming systems at their parents if they're disconnected. Make sure that this summer you have a plan, because I know, especially as moms, we all start off the summer so well with such the best intentions, with the perfect schedule that includes, by the way, going to the library and having scheduled snack time and reading time. And by the end of the summer, let's be honest, many of our homes are basically at frat house level. Like, there is food everywhere. People are sleeping at all odd hours of the night. There is no healthy sleep. It is just not a good situation. So let's talk about how we can make a plan for realistic engagement this summer. And if you're thinking about video games, really start thinking now, not just about the boundaries, about being the gaming police, the screen police, the phone police. Get off your phone. Yesterday or this week in church, when I saw a Mother's Day video and they were asking people, what does your mom say to you the most? One said, get off your phone, get off your phone, get off your phone. Moms, let's just agree to throw that phrase from our vocabulary this summer. Let's not say get off your phone. Let's give them a compelling alternative. Let's invite them to something else. Get off your phone and join me for a walk. Join me for a puzzle. Join me to make something. Join me to do something fun. What would you do? What would you ask me to do? If you knew I wouldn't say no, what would you ask me to do? And maybe it's something that you can swing. Listen, attention is the new battleground, and that is what is shaping our kids. Our childhood development is increasingly digitally shaped, and we've got to be more intentional about formation to protect our kids' attention. And we can start with that by reading out loud. And as you think about that and move forward in that, I pray the Lord will bless you and keep you and make his face shine upon you. I'll see you on Monday.
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5: For American Family News, I'm Robert Thornton. President Donald Trump is on his way home after the summit with Chinese leader Xi Jinping ended. Here's Fox's Alexandria Hoff.
6: The goal of President Trump when going to China is to show that direct engagement is possible without having to give up any strategic leverage in the process. The president says that happened, and that also he is returning home with his pockets full, that alongside those top business leaders that he took this trip with, preliminary economic commitments have been made.
7: So we had a great stay. It was an amazing period of time. President Xi is an incredible guy. Got along, made a lot of great trade deals, including over 200 planes from Boeing.
6: So the president there talking about the agreement he says China has made to buy about 450 GE aerospace engines.
5: Trump said President Xi also agreed on the need to reopen the Strait of Hormuz to ship traffic, as Iran insists it will continue charging tolls on ships there. Sam Brownback, former U.S. Ambassador at Large for International Religious Freedom, made these comments on Washington Watch about religious prisoners in China.
8: They're way overcrowded. Right. They get no sleeping conditions. It's all very unsanitary. And it's a form of the sort of persecution and penalty.
9: And dehumanizing of people.
8: Yeah, completely. And that's what they make these blacklist groups.
9: Right.
8: And unfortunately now, the Christians, it appears to be, are going to be put into this blacklist like they've done Falun Gong and the Muslim Uyghurs and Tibetan Buddhist.
5: He said China is going back to the times of Mao Zedong.
8: I think really you're seeing in Xi Jinping a reincarnation of Mao, if I can use the Buddhist terminology here. He's going hard at this. He will tolerate none of it. People are being disappeared. This is a war on faith.
5: He also said he hoped the Trump administration would focus on religious freedom more, but that President Trump has done more in the modern era for religious freedom than any other U.S. president. A bipartisan bill seeks to keep Chinese-made vehicles out of the United States. More from AFN's Chris Woodward.
10: Ohio Senator Bernie Moreno has co-introduced the Connected Vehicle Security Act of 2026. Talking about the bill on Fox News Channel, Moreno said the vehicles are massively subsidized to undermine America's auto industry and spy on people.
11: These cars have lots of cameras, they send back data to the Communist Party, and can be remotely controlled by the Communist Party.
10: Michigan Senator Alyssa Slotkin is Moreno's co-sponsor. She described Chinese-made cars as surveillance packages on wheels with the ability to collect on American citizens and sensitive sites.
11: These are basically little Trojan horses that they're throwing all over the globe.
12: Larry Behrens of Power the Future appreciates the effort. He also thinks it's fantastic that this has bipartisan support.
13: It's kind of heartening to see in a divided time two different parties, different sides of the aisle come together to look at what is a potential threat, not only economically, but also in a national security perspective. I mean, folks only need to look back a few months ago when they found unsanctioned radio devices and Chinese-made solar panels to realize that some of these products that we're getting from China are not on the up and up, and what we are told that are inside these products is often not the case.
12: I'm Chris Woodward.
5: Texas Attorney General Ken Paxton has launched an investigation into the beef industry over potential anti-competitive conduct among the nation's largest meat packers. Paxton will work alongside the Department of Justice, which also announced an antitrust probe to protect the nation's beef supply chain. In weather news, there is an enhanced risk, a level 3 out of 5, of severe storms across Iowa. Fox Weather's Melanie Black.
14: This is an environment that's going to have more shear to work with, and also the potential for some damaging hail, especially back into Kansas, parts of Nebraska, too.
5: There is also a slight risk of severe storms, that's a level 2 out of 5, across the upper Midwest and central and southern plains. That will do it for this version of the news. We always invite you to go to AFN.net and see more there. Have a great weekend. For American Family News, I'm Robert Thornton.
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18: Well, the number is 888-589-8840. I'm giving that number right out of the block so you can get in the queue. And lines are open. It is Fire Away Friday. We take any and all Bible questions. Bert Harper and I, Alex McFarland, we will do our best to give you a biblical answer. And speaking of answers, you know, in Colossians chapter 4, verse 6, God's word says this: let your speech be always with grace, seasoned with salt, that you may know how you ought to answer every man. And the word there in Colossians 4, 6, the word to give an answer, is very much like other passages in the New Testament about presenting, explaining, even if need be, defending the faith. And Bert, you and I, we are privileged for many years. We've been doing our best with God's help, by God's word, to give an answer. And we love it when the church is prepared to do that, don't we?
19: We really do. And we not only want to give an answer, part of our responsibilities is help others have an answer. Because as leaders, as ministers of the gospel, we are to equip, and part of the equipping is helping have the answer. It doesn't mean we know it all. We do not. But we do know that the Word of God is true. And if we find that in the Word of God, we stand on it, we speak on it, and then we share it with others. So we speak, we stand, we share. And Amen. That's what we want to do on Exploring the Word. And it's been a joy. We want to continue doing that. So when you call in at 888-589-8840, we want to hear your question. And we praise God. By the way, Alex, there's another thing we do. We do take prayers. But we also, one of the things that really enjoy doing is hearing praises of what God has done and is doing. Those are blessings as well, aren't they?
18: Well, they really are, and I've got a blessing here. We've prayed for my friend, Pastor Robert Cornegie. He had heart surgery on Wednesday. I got a text and a picture of him recovering, and I think he's doing well. And, you know, one of the nice things about this, all across America, people in many states, many communities and cities and radio network, radio stations, I should say, you might not meet each other this side of eternity, but we'll have people call in with prayer requests, and others, they'll call in and they'll say, I'm praying for this one or that one. Many, many people, when I mentioned my friend Robert Cornegie, people said, you tell him I'm praying for him. And there'll be a great reunion day in heaven where we can share all the great testimonies. But Bert, isn't it special, as you called it years ago, America's largest Sunday school class? But we might not meet this out of heaven, but we can lift each other up, and we rejoice in the way God answers.
19: We really do, and what a joy it is. And we do feel like this. It is a small group, whatever you call your small group. Some call it connection groups, Sunday school. That's the one that Alex and I, we kind of go back further than some people do, and it was Sunday school. But it's a small group where we pray for one another, we share with one another, we open the Word of God. And many times, guess what's happened? The teacher learns something from the question or a comment that a quote student makes. And that's also been the case here on Exploring the Word. And we have people that are calling in. We still have lines that are open. That number, 888-589-8840. Alex, you ready to go to the questions?
18: Let's do it. This is Fire Away Friday. Bert, where do we begin?
19: Let's go to the great state of Virginia. Is it a commonwealth or a state in Virginia? I forget. I think it's a state. But anyway, Joanne from Virginia. Thank you, Joanne, for calling.
17: burden, Alex. It's actually a commonwealth.
19: Okay. I was questioning myself. Thank you, Joanne, for helping me with my history. I thought it might be. Go right ahead.
17: Alex, I actually met you. My husband and I met you last year at the Cove, and it was a pleasure to be there. We really enjoyed it. And, Bert, I hope someday to meet you.
19: Hey, as Alex said, if not down here, up there, Joanne, we'll meet.
18: Well, God
17: there
18: bless you.
17: There you go. There
18: Thank you for
17: go.
18: Coming to the Cove.
17: Well, we thoroughly enjoyed it. I have really a church question, not necessarily a Bible question, and I was hoping that maybe you all could give us some biblical guidance. My husband and I are longtime members of a church here locally in our hometown, but the church has changed quite a bit over the years. We're down, basically, our pastor is part-time. He's here two half a days, basically, so he's not even like a member of the community. We have an average attendance of about 75 to 80 people, but we have 21 deacons, and most of them are women. The church has basically lost its mission and its ministry, the way that I see it and the way that I feel. My husband and I both are Sunday school teachers in the church, and we have long-term relationships with a lot of the people there. Now, the rub is we're associated with another church that's also local that's very biblical, and the people are basically disciples in the community. I mean, their pastor teaches them to be disciples, and they go out, they do a lot of outreach, a lot of, you know, just work in the community for the Lord. And we're like caught between these two churches, wanting to go to the other church, but finding it hard to leave the church that we've been in for so long and have such deep relationships with. Can you give us some guidance on that?
19: Joanne, let me say this first. As a pastor, for many, many years, I saw people struggle with those questions. Praise the Lord, most of the time it was people that were struggling with a church that they did not necessarily know for sure if they should stay there or come to the one where we were. Let me give you this, and this is what I share. You've got two things in play, Alex, and you disagree, and you can put priorities on this. You're talking about being fed, and then you're talking about serving. Now, sometimes at churches that maybe be weak, you have to nearly feed yourself. And that's where, let me just give a plug for Exploring the Word and AFR. That's where we can, I feel like, come in. If someone's at a church, now I'm not talking about being completely unbiblical, again, but we're at a church and they're serving, but they're not being fed as they much. Again, they get into the Word. But in a way, they supplement it, and I believe AFR is one of the ways that you can do that. The other is, okay, where not only can you serve, but where is it possible for me to look at what is being done, and God is saying to me, move on. You never dig your roots. Listen to this closely. You never dig your roots so deep that when God transplants you, that it's catastrophic. So God may transplant you to another place. If that happens, He will give that church that you're leaving strength, and He'll give church that you're going to a priority for you to serve. Alex, it's a hard decision. I know. What would you say?
18: God bless you. There's a couple of things I want to say, and for those just tuning in, we're talking about the healthy church, when to stay, when to pray about maybe moving on. Bert, did I hear her say they had 21 deacons?
19: That's what she said. Isn't that right,
17: correct.
19: Joanne?
17: That is correct. 21, and the majority of them are women.
18: Now, let me say this. As a rule of thumb, it varies. But generally, most seminaries and most books on church leadership, I remember Christian Leadership by Gingell. Do you remember that book in seminary, Bert?
19: I
18: Gingell's
19: do.
18: Book.
19: Yeah.
18: On, As a rule of thumb, they would say you have one deacon for every 15 to 30 members. Well, with 21 deacons, you should have at minimum 315 members and at maximum 630. So with the I really don't know the impetus for having 21 deacons. That's a lot. But let me challenge everybody to think about three areas: theologically, operationally, and dispositionally. Now, theologically, obviously, a church should uphold the fundamentals of core Christian orthodoxy, the Bible as God's authoritative word. But then operationally, now you've got two segments. You've got administratively and ministerially. Okay, you want good administration, honest accountability, no one person unilaterally making all the decisions. And then ministerially, you want to be fulfilling the Great Commission. And then Bert, for lack of a better word, dispositionally, I've been in churches that were theologically sound, but there was just no love and no spirit and no grace there. I've been in churches that were theologically sound and appeared to be very loving, but there were things in the back office that were questionable. And so, you know, Christ-likeness is always a pursuit, but theologically, operationally, and then dispositionally, the parts, the whole, the church should be biblical. And let me say, to get that balance back about the number of deacons and the number of people serving in other areas, I don't know why 21 people. I've been in some like mega churches to preach, and I don't know that I've been in more than one or two that would have, you know, two dozen deacons. So you pray about that. And Bert, I'm going to ask you, this is Fireway Friday, I'm going to ask you to pray. There was an article Wednesday about America's looming pastoral shortage.
19: Oh, yeah.
18: And for the caller and just the health of the body and honest biblical servants, we need to pray, therefore, the Lord of the harvest, that he'll call forth laborers. Bert, would you just commit our nation's churches to prayer?
19: I will. Father, we do thank you. Thank you for Joanne calling in and knowing her heart to do what you want her to do.
18: Yeah.
19: And sometimes it's to stay and sometimes it is to go. You will speak to she and her husband, I'm confident. And then, Father, for what Alex has shared, which I have noticed in my observation, not just doing research, but, Father, the shortage of pastors sharing the Word of God. Father, speak to hearts and lives of individuals that they have been called out to feed your sheep. Father, that does not mean we need to lower the standard. That's not one of the things that we need to do. We need more workers in the field. Mm-hmm. And Father, I pray that you would help us as ministers of the gospel, those of us that are pastors, those of us that are teachers, that we would be on the alert to look and see who you might be calling. Not that we could call them, but that we could come alongside and encourage them and challenge them to do your will. Father, may the church in America, may we stand strong on your word. Father, may we share your word. And Father, at that point in time, that the Holy Spirit of God would call individuals out to follow you, to do your will, and to do what you call them to do. We pray this, we believe this, in Jesus' name. Amen.
18: Amen. Well, we have a break. This is Fireway Friday, more of Exploring the Word and your questions after this brief break. Don't go away. The number, 888-589-8840. We'd be glad to hear your Bible question today.
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1: Dr. Tony Evans says when it seems like the deck is stacked against you, sometimes it is. But that doesn't mean God can't do some reshuffling of His own. We'll discover who's really holding all the cards as we spend 2 minutes with Tony.
3: You think your boss has the final say. You think the powers that be have the final say. You think those unscrupulous co-workers who are plotting against you have the final say. You think because they have the name, have the money, have the position, they have the final say. They don't have a thing unless God gives it to them. And the God who gives it can take it away. And if you don't believe me, ask Nebuchadnezzar. Nebuchadnezzar stood there over Babylon. He said, look at this great Babylon that I have built. I am the man. I am the boss. It all revolves around me. God said, oh, you think. Well, let me show you how much power you have. For the next 7 years, I'm going to make you insane. You will go out with the animals. Let me see you brag out there with the cows and the bulls and the sheep and the goats and the oxen when I make you a madman. For 7 years, God reduced the powerful man to be an animal out in the field. When he came to his senses at the end of 7 years, he cut his hair, cut his fingernails, and said, let it be known throughout Babylon, there's only one God, and that is the God of Meshach, Shadrach, and Abednego. That's the only God out there.
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0: Welcome back to Exploring the Word. This is Bert and Alex, and it's Fire Away Friday, and we are taking questions, so we're going to go straight because we've got people that have called in. We're going to try to get to every one of you. Let's go to Mississippi and talk to Charles. Charles, thank you for calling. Go right ahead.
1: Hello, Brother Bert, Brother Alex. Thank you. God bless y'all, and thank you for your ministry and teaching us. I have a question on, what y'all were teaching on Titus, chapter 2, verse 13, looking for the blessed hope and the glorious appearing of our great God and Savior, Jesus Christ. In witnessing, you know, especially to Jehovah's Witnesses, it seems like if you just showed them that right there about Jesus, where it plainly says He is our great God, that would convince them, and y'all's experience with maybe Jehovah Witnesses, you know, what can we expect if we show them that? And does the New World Translation, do they change that to something else where it says God?
0: Wayne, thank you. Great, great question. Great observation. Alex, if you have time to look that up, or you might already know it, about how that is used in the translation for the Jehovah's Witness, but that is a great observation. And that word "and" does, it equalizes. It's not two separate. It's the same one. Alex, do you know if they translate it correctly?
2: Yeah, I've got it up here, and I'm going to do a cleansing of the hard drive of my computer up here of this New World Translation. Let me read. Well, I'm not sure if I'm going to read it or not. Okay. Here's how they change it. Let me read it as it's written. It says in Titus 2:13 in the King James, the appearing of the great God and our Savior, Jesus Christ. Okay. I'm going to read it in the Greek here as it is written. It says, awaiting the blessed hope and appearing of the glory of the great God and Savior of us, Jesus Christ. And this is in the weeds, but just hang with me. The Greek text, which I'm staring at right now, the appearing of the great God and Savior of us, Christ Jesus. Get it? Now, you might think, well, the OF of moving that, would that really matter? Yes, it would. Okay, the Greek text of God's New Testament says, the appearing of the great God and Savior of us, Christ Jesus. Here's how the JWs render it. While we wait for the happy hope and glorious manifestation of the great God and of our Savior Jesus Christ. See, by moving OF, they're making a distinction between Almighty God and Jesus Christ. Now, one of the things that Charles Taze Russell in the 1800s, he said all churches everywhere for 20 centuries almost, 18 centuries at that point, were corrupt, and he was going to restore it all. And so no matter what, by the way, if you ever see NWT, the New World Translation, either walk away from it, or if you happen to have it, burn it. I mean, it is an absolute distortion of God's word. Amen. So Bert, clearly in the original Greek, there's no distinction. The great God and the Savior of us is Jesus Christ.
0: One person. One person.
2: So this affirms the deity of Christ, but by moving the word of, they try to say the great God and of our Savior Jesus. So making Jesus and deity two different things. No, Christ is God incarnate God.
0: This demonstrates to all of us the importance of even the jot and the tittle. And this is what the Word of God, everyone is inspired. And having that of at that place demonstrates the equality of Jesus Christ with God. John chapter 1, no wonder they, because what they did, they let their thoughts penetrate to the translation so they could change it and fit their thoughts. And do not let that happen in your life. Even if you don't know Greek, let the Word of God speak as it is, and you can rely on some great translations, King James, New King James, ESV, they will speak, and others as well. Charles, keep witnessing and praise God. That's a great, great point. Let's go to Kansas. Wayne, thank you for calling. Go right ahead.
3: Hey, thanks for taking my phone call. After I saw and began suspecting and building evidence that Christ converted Paul from the faith of the Pharisees to the faith of the prophets, and someone directed him to N.T. Wright out of England, one of the top five theologians in the world, and he had written a book on it in 1997, making that exact same thing. Do you think the idea is correct?
0: Okay. Mm-hmm. Alex, go ahead.
2: Yeah, I do. By the way, N.T. Wright, Bishop of Durham, although I think he's retired, he's a close colleague of Gary Habermas, a close friend of us. And I've not read that. I've got, I think, two books by Bishop Tom Wright, N.T. Wright. Probably his most famous, which I recommend, is called The Resurrection of the Son of God. And then... But I think that's true because, all right, before his conversion, Saul was a Pharisee. He was a Pharisee, and he had authority from the high priest to persecute the followers of Jesus. And, of course, on the road to Damascus, this is Acts chapter 9. And, Bert, I would argue Saul of Tarsus, his Damascus road conversion, as recorded in Acts chapter 9, this is one of the most significant moments in world history. Because, yes, he did convert to the faith of the prophets, because in John 5:39, Jesus said, the prophets of old, he said, search the scriptures, they testify of me. So when Paul was born again on the road to Damascus, that would be one of the most significant moments in world history, because... I think he was the most fruitful missionary, pastor, evangelist that ever served. Bert, what do you say?
0: I agree with you. And let me add one to that that changed history. Not only his conversion, but on his second missionary journey, when he was determined to go north, but the Holy Spirit hindered him, and he heard the Macedonia call. Okay. He left that area of Turkey and went over into Europe. And from there, the world was completely changed, Alex. Western civilization was a result of Paul taking the gospel there and changing everything the way people thought, even in the Roman Empire. Yes, it did. So I agree with you. It was world changing. It really was. Hey, Wayne, thank you, brother. Appreciate you, man. Let's go to Louisiana. And it's Scott. Scott, thank you for calling. Go right ahead, brother. Scott, are you there? I hear Scott. Are you there? Okay. Scott, one more time. I don't know what happened, but we can't get him. Scott, we'll see if we can put you on hold. We'll see.
4: Scott, one more time.
0: Okay. Let's go to John in Arkansas. John, are you there?
5: I don't know what happened.
6: Yes, I am. How y'all doing?
0: Okay, doing good. Is Scott and John both on?
6: It sounds like it. Bert, you're giving me an echo on my end.
0: Okay, John, is this better?
6: Yeah, there we go. We're
0: okay,
6: good.
0: Go right ahead, man. Sorry about that.
6: Hey, guys. Oh, you're good. It kind of, Alex kind of prompted me to do this when he asked you to pray about our churches and the shortage of pastors. I'm in a situation right now. I'm pastoring a small church. I think we've got about 12 to 15 members on average. And I'm feeling God is not necessarily calling me to leave this church, but I feel like he's calling me to expand. And there's going to be some opportunities fairly close by for me to possibly go to a second church. And the idea that I talked with my associational missionary about is to possibly do a shared pastorship.
0: Yeah.
6: The problem I'm running into is the other church I would be taking on would be a larger church in a community with a school, more outreach, whatnot. And I would probably be asking the current church that I'm at to change their times. And I feel like I'm probably going to get some kickback just because I know the people. I love them to death, but I feel like they're not going to want to change their time, regardless of what the situation is. And I'm looking at the same thing, you know, like Alex said, is, you know, we're kind of short on pastors, and I'm trying to, you know, think of how do I, you know, address this problem. It hadn't become a problem yet, but yeah, I'm just trying to think of when this does come about, how would I, you know, try to talk to my church and just say, you know, hey, this is, you know, this is some of the problems that we're running into, and I don't want to leave y'all without a pastor. I want to continue to minister to you guys, but, you know, we need to make some changes. So,
0: John, what an opportunity. Let me just share this with you. The reality of the shortage of pastors is real. The church you're at, if God so moves you to that other church and offer them to share and be a part of that, I think that is the answer for a lot of churches. I do. I think that's an answer. It does away with pride. I don't mean to be mean to that people, but it would be a matter of them pride saying we can't change when they need to. And the reality will be if you leave and they're that small and they're looking for someone that could feed them and you have fed them, the reality of what's going to happen to them will happen whether they want it to or not. Alex, take it away.
2: Bert, that's good counsel. And sir, God bless you for being a shepherd and serving these people. You know, in like colonial America, Bert, a pastor might have a two-church charge, or they would say like a three-church charge, where the circuit riders and the different ministers, they would serve multiple congregations. And Bert, I even know of some occasions here in North Carolina that their churches that, and I know this is not ideal, maybe operate two Sundays a month. And a minister, in fact, I know near where we live, of a pastor that for 30 years has served two churches. And there's, you know, he alternates one Sunday here, one Sunday there. You know, you can get creative and things can work. And I would really pray that the Holy Spirit would give the people the vision to see this. But if it came down to it, another consideration are the needs of your family and your time. And Bert, I know I need to be looking in the mirror when I preach this, but none of us can do everything. We've got to pray about what we can do. Time is a resource. We must use it as a good steward. And so your family, your own personal walk, and then where you have peace and the fellowship of the people about going through the door.
0: Amen.
2: And I'm certain God will lead you.
0: I do too. Let me share one more thing. It hit me as Alex was talking. If you could talk to the church you're at, if this becomes reality, present it as a partnership.
2: Amen.
0: And let them see how God is. Listen, ALFR, we're blessed because we partner with others, and it makes all the difference in the world. I think the church you're at would be blessed beyond measure with a partnership that shows humility. And that's, John.
2: It's an expansion of the impact.
0: It really is. And if churches out there listening and you're two small churches and you can't do, listen, consider those partnerships. You can stay in two places and have Sunday school before and church after, and you can manage it. John, we're praying for it. Hey, John, call back and let us know how it goes. We really want to know.
2: Indeed.
0: Okay, let's go to Mississippi and talk to Blake. Blake, thank you for calling. Go right ahead.
5: Yes, how are y'all doing today?
0: Doing well, man.
5: Good, good. I've got a question. Hopefully I can simplify the question itself. So I'm a full believer in the faith, and it's funny, my supervisor's name is actually Charles, like the caller we just had. And so he's not a believer at all. And he asked a couple of questions and different things. And something that kind of got brought up and I love speaking on any kind of biblical knowledge with somebody, because God always has a way of giving me an answer in the middle of me asking a question sometimes. So,
0: amen.
5: In this way, so I'm wondering, in the times in the Old Testament when they had the Passover, so whether you believed in the Passover or not, if you didn't have the blood above your door, if I'm correct, what is it, the firstborn male or something would pass away. And so that was a legitimate thing. Okay, so at what point, if they knew that if they didn't put that blood over the door, that the firstborn son would die, and come to pass, they didn't put it above the door, and their firstborn son did die, wouldn't that be a testament of the higher power that they all searched for in different ways? And what I'm saying is, like, would Jesus, when he came in...
0: Blake, we're going to have to cut you off. Stay tuned. We're going to answer that on the other side, or comment on the other side of the break. And it's a great thought, great question, and we're going to talk about it, because Jesus is our Passover.
7: 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We believe true morality flows from biblical principles and directs people to the manner in which God intends them to live.
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9: 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I'm John Riley. 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
8: Okay, here's an assignment for you, if you will. I want you to take some time and think about a getaway that gives you a chance to get together with other people of faith, deepen your walk with God, and make new friends, all while enjoying the Creation Museum and the Ark Encounter in Kentucky. I'm talking about joining AFA at the Ark, October 29th and 30th. This is a great opportunity to break away from the grind of everyday life and draw closer to God through special presentations from Patricia Engler and Brian Osborne of Answers in Genesis. It also includes entrance to the Creation Museum on Thursday and the Ark Encounter on Friday. Friday's dinner includes a panel discussion with Tony Vitagliano, Walker Wildman, and Wesley Wildman, Vice Presidents of American Family Association. This is an event that can fill up quickly, so hurry to afa.net/events to register for AFA at the Ark 2026. afa.net/events, and we'll see you at the Ark.
10: And they came to Jesus and saw the demon-possessed man, the one who had had the legion, sitting there, clothed and in his right mind, and they were afraid. 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Mark described the Gadarene demoniac, the one who said, "My name is Legion, for we are many," as living among the tombs, breaking free from shackles and chains, howling in the night, and cutting himself with stones. But Jesus cast the demons out of him. And when the townspeople saw him with Jesus, free, clothed and in his right mind, that is when they were afraid. If you've recently been freed by Jesus, don't be surprised if it makes your old friends uncomfortable. It's not you, it's them.
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0: to explore Lord Alex McFarland, along with Burke Harper. And hey, let me say this, we're going to get back to the calls, but I hope you're planning on being in church on Sunday, be in the house of the Lord on Sunday. And I want to say I've got the great privilege. I will be this Sunday, May 17, with Dr. Micah Lane at Sockesty Baptist Church. Now, that's in South Carolina. And the website, SOCASTE, sockestebaptist.com. I'll be there Sunday morning and Sunday night. All day we'll be doing some revival preaching. And if you're in the Mid-Atlantic region, come on down Sunday to Sockesty Baptist and see us. And Reverend Burt Harper, where will you be in a pulpit on Sunday?
1: I will. I'll be back at Ozark Baptist Church, where I've been over the last year as the interim pastor. And again, we would love for you to come. Worship will be at 11 o'clock, and you can find it. You can Google it and find it. And so we would invite people to come. Well, Alex, well, go right ahead. Blake was asking about the Passover. Would you?
0: Yeah, you know, in the Old Testament, when the Jews were being rescued out of the Egyptian slavery, there was the Passover, and they were to put the blood of a perfect lamb on the doorposts of the house. And when the death angel passed through, the death angel would pass over. And here's the thing, the question related to how much did they really know and was that actually faith? Bert, in James 2 verses 18, the writer of James says, you show your faith by your works. Now, I don't know how much the ancient Israelites understood, whether it was putting the blood on the door during Passover, or whether it was looking towards the brass serpent in Numbers 21. But Habakkuk tells us that they were saved by their faith, and the faith in the Messiah that would come. And here's my thought. We are so blessed today. You and I, everybody, we have got the total panorama of God's revelation. We know Christ came. We know he rose from the dead. Faith today, I think, is a pretty easy thing to exert, given how much we know and how the victory has been won. And Christ is coming back, and Israel is in their land. We celebrated that, the birthday of Israel yesterday. So I think in the Old Testament, Bert, the degree to what they knew

0: ones that had experienced it in many times, the Hebrews were exempt. Now, again, I think that had built up their faith, and God does that in our life. He demonstrates His power and strength so that when that time of choosing, decision made, God's built His, I'm just saying this and using my words, He's built His case for faith, Alex. You know that we can have faith in Him. It's not blind faith. It is actual faith based upon the fact of who God is, what God has done. And so I do believe it was an action of faith. Now, again, the faith of a mustard seed, listen, God takes a little, makes much of it. Blake, thank you for that good question. Well, we're going to go back to Scott in Louisiana. Scott, are you there?
1: Yes, sir, I am.
0: Okay, I'm sorry. We had a bad connection. Go ahead, man. Glad you came. Call back, brother. Go right ahead.
1: Yeah, good afternoon. I actually got a couple questions. First one, pretty straightforward, probably pretty simple. Several translations, many, in Hebrews chapter 1, verse 3, talk about the everything is sustained. Jesus Christ sustains all things by His powerful word. But in the NESB 95, it says, by the word of His power. And I was reading that the other day, and I probably read it 100 times, but it caught my attention. I said, well, that's a strange order of word usage there, because it's different than how you read it everywhere else as His powerful word or the power of His word. And so I didn't know if that's distinctive or not.
0: Okay, New King James, it says this, and upholding all things by the word of His power. Alex?
2: Mm-hmm. Yeah, in the Greek language, it says, of Him, Jesus, upholding then all things by the word of the power through Himself. And so that would not do injustice to the text there to render it in English by the word of His power, because it really says the word of the power through Himself. So clearly it's Jesus with the power. And, you know, we've often talked about this, His sustaining hand, His will, His word holds this universe together. You know, matter is molecules in motion. And physicists wonder why the bond that all the molecules of all the matter hang together, why doesn't the world just unravel? Well, because Christ is sustaining it by His will and His word, isn't He, Bert?
0: He really is. Scott, do you have a real quick second question? I heard you had two. We got people, so go ahead real quickly.
1: Yeah, Hebrews chapter 2, I believe it's verse 3, it talks about how then shall we escape if we neglect so great a salvation, followed after the law and prophets, and, you know, that their commands were punishable, etc. And if I understand correctly, that's not talking about losing salvation or anything, because you can't neglect something that you don't have or at least have responsibility over. And so it's more indicating neglecting the salvation, as in not realizing its fullness, maybe not receiving rewards, crowns, etc., but still having salvation.
0: Let me say this. I'm going to wait for a more convenient season. Alex, does that say I'm neglecting the salvation that's been presented with me?
2: Exactly. Yeah. Exactly.
0: Same thought, isn't it?
2: It really, Bert, if you would, look up, when's the last time we talked through Hebrews? I love the book of Hebrews. You know, in the original language, verse 3, how shall we escape if we neglect so great salvation? And the word, how shall we be fled? Well, what are you fleeing away from? Judgment. And how will you flee if you don't come through Jesus? The answer is you won't.
0: Yep.
2: In other words, if you want to flee the judgment that we all deserve, I deserved it, we all did, we're all sinners, but the way to escape, to flee, to be redeemed, to be rescued, it's through faith in Jesus.
0: Do it now. Today is the day of salvation. Those of you who are listening, make sure you know Jesus Christ today. Nobody knows what a day may bring. That's what the book of James says. It appears as a vapor, here today and gone tomorrow. So get right with God and honestly do it now. Don't wait. Don't wait to Sunday. Get saved and at Sunday say, man, I got saved on Friday afternoon. And trust Jesus as Savior. Well, let's go to Kentucky and talk to Frank. Frank, go right ahead, brother.
1: Yes, sir. I called back in March when I was on my way to North Carolina.

0: sister to get a heart transplant, and I called back about a week later and told y'all that everything went fine, and thanks for the prayers. Well, another praise report, she got released from the hospital, and she's home doing fine.
1: Amen. I told you we love praises. That does her heart good, doesn't it, Alex?
2: It really does. To God be the glory.
0: Amen. Thank y'all for praying.
1: Amen. We just want to say thank you to all the prayer warriors who are out there. They call in all the time. They said they pray for you, Alex, as you travel, because you travel just all the time. I kind of stay stuck. I'm a homebody, but they pray for us both. So, Frank, thank you for that testimony. Okay, let's go to Arkansas and talk to Cookie. Cookie, go right ahead.
3: Hey, I appreciate y'all so much. And listen, I'm studying Luke, and I was a little confused because in Luke 21:27, I know when Jesus comes back to rapture, when he comes to meet us, when we meet him in the air, he'll be on a cloud. But this is describing the end time, and it talks about him, you know, going to be on a cloud. And then over in Revelation 19:11, it says he's going to come on a white horse. That's just a little confusing to me.
1: Mm-hmm. Okay. Let me make a statement. Alex, we got that book that we wrote last October. It was released, and it is still selling, going good from what I'm here, about the answers to eschatology, about questions that's been asked. Listen to this, and I'll throw it to you, Alex. It says, then they shall see the Son of Man coming in a cloud with power and great glory. Now, when these things begin to happen, look up and lift up your heads, because your redemption draws not near. Okay, redemption, that means these people are looking for him to come. Sounds like this is the church, those that know him, looking for him. Am I right on this one?
2: I think so. And yeah, Bert referenced our book, 100 Bible Questions on Prophecy and the End Times. It's published by Broadstreet. You'll recognize it's got a red cover, and it's in the AFA store, and it's at bookstores throughout America and online, and we go into a great amount of depth. I don't have time to do everything here, but the return of Christ, we say, there are several aspects to this. It's not only the ultimate return of Christ and the setting up of his eternal kingdom here on earth, but there's really, Bert, the conclusion of world history. And I believe there'll be the catching away. The word is harpazo, often translated rapture. And after the catching away of the church, there'll be 7 years of tribulation. And the world will very quickly become like a global police state, surveillance. No one can come and go, buy or sell, without the permission of the Antichrist. And really, millions will be martyred. There'll be a battle called Armageddon. Christ will return on a white horse, 10,000 times 10,000, following him, his saints. And there'll be 1,000 years, millennium, peace on earth, then eternity proper. So when we say the return of Christ, there's a few, the fine print, if you will, there's a few things that take place. But ultimately, I want to say to everybody, Christ is King, Christ is coming, and if you're a believer in him, you are secure, safe in Jesus Christ for now and eternity.
1: Hallelujah. Let me give you this, and this is, I think this helped me. Now, Alex, we did not put this in the book, but this really helped me. Sometimes when you're talking about his return, there's some general descriptions, okay? He's returning in power. He's coming in great glory. I know he's coming, but even in the rapture. And then there's specific descriptions.
2: Yeah.
1: The dead in Christ will rise first. That's very precise, you see. So sometimes when it's a general description, I had trouble saying, okay, where exactly is it? It looked like both were meshed in kindly. It's like looking at the mountains. You can see some on the front range, and then those that are higher are behind them. You don't see the valley in between, but you see the whole thing, and some of the descriptions are looking at the whole general description of it. I hope that helps. Alex, that helped me, brother.
2: I think that's good. That's really good, Bert.
1: Okay, let's go to the last caller of the day, and it's Jacqueline in Mississippi. Jacqueline, thank you for calling. Go right. It's good to hear from you again. Go right ahead.
4: Okay. Well, praise the Lord. I have a praise report as well. You all pray for that daughter of mine. It's been 2 weeks now, and she's still asking God to continue to give her what she needs to continue to be the woman of God that God has called her to be. So thank you all for that. And I had one question. I want to know, where was the sin in heaven? Because if Lucifer got, you know, kicked out of heaven and there's no sin in heaven, how did it get in heaven? Because they said there's no sin in heaven. I'm gonna stop right there.
1: Okay, Jacqueline, great question. Alex, listen to this. See what you can do with it in answering this. Temptation is not a sin. Okay. Yeah. Here is Lucifer himself, you know, dealing with all of this, and it had happened, and it was there, and then it finally came out as a result, giving in to that I want it my way. Does that set that up a little bit of what took place in heaven? I haven't ever said that before, but I thought I'd throw it out, see what you thought about it.
2: Well, and let me say this. We often talk about dispensationalism here on earth, the different periods of history, but there was a period in the eternal realm. You know, Revelation chapter 21 talks about the kingdom of God wherein dwells righteousness. And there was, apparently, and by the way, Revelation 21, 26, and 27 says there's no sin in heaven, nothing that defiles. But in eternity past, angels had a choice they had to make. And during that period of eternity, it doesn't really make sense to say that period of time, but Lucifer used his will to plot a rebellion against God. So there is no sin in the new heaven and new earth, but in eternity past, those angels had a decision to make. Hey, Bert, I got to tell you something. According to Birthday Dave, I think he's listening, Dave Dabney, is today Jen's birthday?
1: Today is my dear wife's birthday. Yes, it is. And I'm glad you brought it up. She'd probably, what'd you do that for? But thank you, Birthday Dave, Dave Dabney. Thank you, Alex, for sharing that. Listen, God's
2: blessed
1: both of us.
2: Happy birthday, Jen Harper.
1: You better believe. We're going to celebrate later, okay?
2: Right on. Hey, folks, thanks for listening. And keep us all in prayer again. Pray for Robert Cornegie, our pastor friend. And then do be in church on Sunday. And pray for America and the rededication of our nation to God. It's coming up Sunday. You'll find it in the news. In the meantime, God bless you. Tell everyone about Jesus.
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9: American Family News, I'm Robert Thornton. An Iraqi national accused of plotting terror attacks in the U.S. and Europe has been arrested and charged with supporting Iran-backed terrorist organizations. According to a complaint unsealed today in federal court in Manhattan, the man sought to attack a New York City synagogue last month and provided an undercover law enforcement officer with photos and maps of Jewish centers in Los Angeles and Scottsdale, Arizona, that he planned to target. A retired Navy commander questions whether the United States needs to go to war to defend Taiwan when that country's own public opinion remains divided. Here's AFN's Chad Groening.
10: As we reported on AFN, Chinese President Xi Jinping didn't waste any time in warning President Trump that the two countries could clash over Taiwan if the issue was not handled properly. The unusually harsh admonition at a highly anticipated summit in Beijing underscores just how far apart Trump and Xi remain regarding Washington's relations with Taiwan, the island democracy which China claims as part of its territory. Retired Navy Commander Kirk Lippold commanded the USS Cole when it was attacked by terrorists in 2000. He says opinion polls have shown that Taiwan's people are divided on the issue of independence versus unification with the mainland.
11: I look at the Taiwan situation right now, and quite frankly, I'm disappointed in the Taiwanese people. They're in fact split as to whether they want to be part of China, whether they want to attempt to be a part of China and still have a democracy, which clearly did not work out in the case of Hong Kong, so history should be informing their view, or do they in fact want to just surrender?
10: Lippold says at the end of the day, the Taiwanese people need to make up their minds what they want to be.
11: And until then, I think the United States needs to start looking at it and say, why are we picking a fight with China over Taiwan when Taiwan doesn't even want to make up their own mind what they want to do?
10: I'm Chad Groening.
9: Vice President J.D. Vance addressed the 45th Annual National Peace Officers Memorial Service on Capitol Hill. Fox's Jessica Rosenthal reports.
12: National Police Week culminated with the memorial at which Vice President Vance recounted a number of incidents in which U.S. officers and deputies have been killed across the country.
13: All three of these officers, Detective Baker, Detective Immunizer, and Detective Sergeant Becker, gave their lives confronting evil without hesitation.
12: He said what the country can do is work to ensure safety, noting that in 2025, the deaths of on-duty law enforcement reached its lowest level in 80 years.
13: We will never again let policymakers in the building behind us allow violent criminals to tee off on our police officers.
12: He praised members of law enforcement for running toward danger to protect us. Jessica Rosenthal, Fox News.
9: Democrat leaders, desperate to compete in red states where their party brand is toxic, are embracing something new this midterm season, not backing Democrats. In states like Nebraska and Alaska, Democrat officials are in some cases looking past their own party's candidates while subtly encouraging or even openly promoting independent candidates they hope can outperform their own label. As U.S. Senate candidate and current Texas State Democrat Representative James Tallarico campaigns against big money in politics, he's being supported by a super PAC bankroll by several billionaires, as well as nonprofits that do not have to disclose their funders. This according to the Texas Tribune. He has sworn off corporate PAC donations, proposed measures to crack down on billionaire tax loopholes to ensure they pay their fair share, and has advocated for outlawing super PACs. Tallarico's campaign argues that 97% of contributions, which has raised over $40 million since he launched his campaign last fall, have come from small dollar donors. Health officials have some tips for things to bring if you plan to fly out of the country. Here's Fox's Lisa Brady.
14: First, if you have any specific medical conditions, they recommend checking with your healthcare professional to see what additional items you might want to bring. Also, look into the country you're traveling to. Some have restrictions on what medications you can travel with. The CDC also has a list of items you could consider bringing, including documents, such as copies of prescriptions like medications, glasses, or other medical supplies.
9: That's all our time for now. See more news at AFM.net.
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18: This has been an incredible visit, and I think a lot of good has come of it. We've settled a lot of different problems that other people wouldn't have been able to settle. And the relationship is a very strong one. We've really done some wonderful things, I believe.
19: Well, that was President Trump earlier today after concluding his summit with the President of China. Welcome to this May 15th edition of Washington Watch. I am your Friday host, Jody Heiss. Thank you so much for joining us. Certainly no lack of news out there. We'll try to break down the highlights of it. Coming up, we'll begin with Taiwan. It certainly remains the biggest flashpoint that was discussed in the Trump-Xi summit. Retired Lieutenant Colonel Bob McGinnis will be joining us shortly to discuss China's threat towards Taiwan. Plus, a little bit later, constitutional attorney Christopher Mills will be joining me to break down yesterday's Supreme Court decision to continue allowing the mailing of the abortion drug mifepristone. All that and much, much more is coming your way today on Washington Watch. President Trump is back from Beijing after a very closely watched and high-stakes summit with the president of China, Xi Jinping. There's a lot of different reporting and opinions, reactions from the meeting. Some are saying it was fantastic. Others are saying there was plenty of ceremony but limited results. We do know that the two leaders discussed trade. They discussed Taiwan. They discussed Iran as well as security issues. But there are some critics pointing to the lack of public pressure from the United States on China's human rights abuses and the persecution of Christians and other religious minorities. Well, joining us now to discuss and get us started on all of this is Washington Stand reporter Casey Harper. All right, Casey, there is a lot of reaction being stated out there. Kind of break down for us the facts. What did the two leaders discuss and what do you think came out of it?
20: Yeah, thanks, Jody. I mean, you're right. There's a lot of opinions. I think right now these opinions are a dime a dozen, and we won't really know the true fruit of this meeting for months to come down the road. And by the way, here's one takeaway. President Trump invited President Xi to come to the U.S. in September, so we'll see if that happens. That would be a big development. But you're right. They talked about trade negotiations, new economic dialogue groups, no major announcements on tariffs or technology disputes, or and no major commitments from China when it came to the U.S. on Iran or just Middle East tensions generally. And you're right, there was a lot of criticism from human rights groups saying that Trump didn't do enough to confront President Xi over many things. But the Chinese embassy going into these meetings made clear that they didn't want to be confronted on those human rights abuses, of which there are many against the Uyghur Muslims, persecution of Christians and political dissidents, and more. But we did get a readout from the president on Air Force One on the flight home. Regarding the political prisoners in particular, including Zion Church pastor Ezra Jin.
21: I think he's giving very serious consideration to the pastor. The pastor has said he's giving very serious consideration to them.
22: What about Jimmy?
21: I discussed it.
22: What about Jimmy Lai?
21: It's a tougher one. I did bring it up. It's a tougher one for him.
22: What did he say about
21: it? I understand. For him, it's a very... He told me, I don't want to mislead anybody. He said Jimmy Lai is a tough one for him to do. He went through a lot. And right or wrong, they went through a lot. So he told me that would be a tough one. He said he's going to strongly consider the pastor.
20: So maybe some potential movement on the political prisoners there. But for me, Jody, what stood out the most was China's rhetoric and tone on the Taiwan issue. They really basically warned the U.S. to not get sideways with them on Taiwan, as it could lead to a conflict between our two nations.
19: Yeah, we will discuss that a little bit later in the program, in fact, because you're right, that's a big deal. A very high-stakes meeting that took place. But Casey, while that one was happening, there's also some big news happening right here on the home front. Yesterday, the U.S. Supreme Court issued a major, major ruling regarding the abortion drug mifepristone. Kind of give us the bottom line of what that decision was all about.
20: Yeah, that's right. Back in the U.S., a major ruling out of the Supreme Court, which ruled that the abortion pill, mifepristone, can continue to be mailed, given through the mail to patients, even in pro-life states, while Louisiana's lawsuit challenging that policy works its way through the lower court. Now, Louisiana is arguing that this 2023 rule change at the FDA, which is a Biden-era rule in response to the overturning of Roe v. Wade, did too much to weaken safety protections for women and basically gutted the pro-life laws in these states, and is really a challenge to state sovereignty. The lawsuit centers on whether mailing abortion pills violates the federal law, including the Comstock Act, which Justices Clarence Thomas and Samuel Alito strongly made clear in their dissent that it absolutely does, Jody.
19: Well, as always, Casey, thank you so much for these updates. We appreciate it a great deal. I do want to turn our attention now and go further into President Trump's trip to China. Specifically, I want to try to get an analysis of what came out of it from a national security perspective in Taiwan and so forth. And joining me now to discuss this is national security analyst and retired U.S. Army Lieutenant Colonel Bob McGinnis. He served more than 23 years as a civilian strategist at the Pentagon following his retirement from active duty. He currently is a senior fellow for national security here at the Family Research Council. He's also the author of many books, including Kings of the East, China's Plan to Eliminate America and Impose a Communist World Order. Colonel McGinnis, as always, welcome back to Washington Watch. I want to begin with this question. Broadly speaking, what do you think the two countries got out of this week's meeting?
0: Well, Jody, President Xi emphasized strategic rivalry and the risk of conflict vis-a-vis, obviously, Taiwan. And, of course, President Trump took a very different tone. And he really, emphasized friendship and, deals, trade deals, stability and the like. I think that there wasn't a lot of substance, but there was very clear messaging, as your reporter indicated. President Xi didn't hold anything back when he talked about Taiwan. And it's because it's a red line for the Chinese Communist Party. The regime depends upon eventually taking back that what they call a breakaway province of Taiwan, because that's where Chiang Kai-shek went in 1949 after he lost to Mao Zedong and established that country. And so there are a host of issues here, but I think it was really a global power struggle that was really beginning to emerge, what I call a new Cold War, because there are a host of issues that we are now trying to, govern, oversee, to reduce the tensions on, and yet we'll have to wait and see if that's one of the byproducts of this summit.
19: Yeah, there's no question Taiwan was a top priority for China, as you broke down, and good reason. I don't think most Americans fully grasp why this is such an important issue. Can you kind of break that down, unpack it for our viewers and listeners, why this is such a major issue?
0: Well, a couple of key issues. First of all, Taiwan produces maybe 80-90% of the world's advanced semiconductors. Those semiconductors are in your cell phones. They really are the heart of artificial intelligence. They make up the brains of military systems that we depend upon, communication systems and the like. And the second issue is that Taiwan is really the anchor for what we call the first island chain, which is a defensive line between us, our west coast, and China mainland. And so if that were to fall clearly into Chinese hands, then it would alter the balance of power in the entire Asian arena, and it would destabilize perhaps Korea, Japan, the Philippines, and even possibly Australia. So there's a lot of credibility at stake with regard to what Taiwan ends up being.
19: Well, let me ask you this, because I want to get back to the top priority of the U.S., which probably is Iran. But one more question on this Taiwan issue, because it seems to me that President Trump is in a pretty difficult situation, because there's $14 billion of an arms package for Taiwan that's just simply waiting presidential approval. But that took place back in December. So what would proper handling of that $14 billion look like at this point?
0: Well, the president has the authority, and of course Congress has to approve certain weapon platforms before we can sell them to allies across the world. The president can hold it up. He can tell the State Department, don't release it. The Defense Department just takes the orders from the state in this regard. And if he does, that will send a very clear message that there was something done behind the scenes at this summit, because up until now, it looked that was going to happen. And I would also watch for the rhetoric that comes from the State Department with regard to Taiwan, and any indication that we're backing out of our alliance or our relationship with the people in Taiwan would be a good indicator that Beijing has really pressed the president on this issue. And, the president doesn't want to push along that red line that Xi drew in the sand there at Tiananmen Square.
19: Yes, and President Trump said that he did not comment on that one way or the other, that we'll see what happens. Very, very delicate situation. Then on our side, one of the unavoidable issues, I'll put it that way, is Iran. So what happened there? Do you see this summit in any way, shape, form, or fashion impacting the conflict with Iran?
0: Well, the president said on Air Force One coming back that, Xi agreed no nuke for Iran, and that was an acceptable response. And he wants an open strait because they get a lot of their oil out of the Persian Gulf. So that was acceptable. But what the president, I don't think, got the assurances that he wanted had to do with dual-use technologies, continuation of purchases of energy from Iran, as well as the support that he's given behind the scenes, to kinetic operations inside Iran. You keep in mind, Afghanistan may separate China from Iran, but we no longer have any control over what happens in Afghanistan. And I will tell you, the Taliban would, more than, be gleeful about transporting any type of kinetic materials, weapons from China into Iran, and would love to have that business. So these are issues of some consequence. I didn't hear the president allude to that, but I know that's behind the scenes what's happening.
19: Let me wrap up with just, and that's all we have time for, is a yes, no answer. The relationship between the United States and China, has it been improved from this summit?
0: I think it's been stabilized. I don't think it's gotten worse or any better.
19: Thank you so much for joining us today, retired Lieutenant Colonel Bob McGinnis. Always great to have you on the program. Yesterday, we're going to dive deeper into the U.S. Supreme Court's decision on mifepristone. Much to cover on that issue. Stay with us.
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3: Here's the most important point for looking at our Gospels. Most ancient people believed that how you died most revealed your character. Now, this is a problem, because how did Jesus die? He died by the most shameful way to die in antiquity, through death on a cross. So, one of the strong motivations for telling the tale the way that the New Testament writers told it is to make clear that though this would appear to be the most horrific and shameful death ever, that yet he was still not only a good person, but he was God's person on top of that, and that after his death, God vindicated him.
1: Visit thegodwhospeaks.org.
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4: 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This has been a moment of hope for your home.

0: to people that cannot speak for themselves.
1: Absolutely. And, you know, before going to Congress, I was a pastor for almost 30 years. And I mean, constantly, it was in my heart to preach the word, not to preach pop culture, whatever came out. We would deal with the scriptures. But there were some things that just seemed to rise to the surface with importance. So let me throw this out to you and get your expert opinion on this as well. For those who have preaching, teaching responsibilities, how do they know when a particular issue rises to the same level of importance as, say, abortion? I mean, how do we know when an issue rises to a first order issue biblically? Can you kind of walk us through some ideas of how that question can be determined?
0: Yeah, Jody, a framework that I found really helpful is what distinguishes between straight line issues and what you might call jagged line issues. Jonathan Lehman, the president of Nine Marks, which is a ministry based here in D.C., he kind of coined that phrase of straight line issues and jagged line issues. A straight line issue is one that the Bible speaks directly to and clearly to. You can draw a straight line from the text of Scripture and a public policy issue. Again, the sanctity of human life, marriage, religious liberty, sexuality, they would often fall kind of in this category because the Bible directly addresses them. Again, with the life issues so clear, you know, the Bible literally says, thou shalt not murder. It's in the Ten Commandments. So again, it's a straight line from Bible verse to a policy prescription. Jagged line issues would be issues where Christians need to apply, I think, kind of broader Christian ethical or broader biblical principles to more complicated policy questions. So some examples for that, Jody, would be, you know, think about debates over taxes or zoning laws, maybe even tariffs, specific immigration proposals. The Bible certainly gives us clear principles that can inform how we think about those issues, but I think Christians can still disagree maybe on maybe the best prudential application to those principles. And so that's why it's more of a jagged line from clear biblical revealed text to the issue that's being discussed. And so, again, I just would summarize that, Jody, by saying pastors should speak, I think, with the greatest clarity and confidence where the Bible speaks most clearly.
1: Very good advice. I appreciate that. Yeah, there's so many issues out there right now that seem to be rising to the top, issues that the Bible addresses. And you probably saw this past week, the New York Times published an interview with former Congressman Barney Frank. And of course, he was the first sitting member of Congress that publicly identified as gay. And in fact, he played a major role in the movement to legalize same-sex marriage and so forth. Well, he's now in hospice care, and he's reflecting on the cultural and political strategies that advanced those causes that were so important to him. But one thing that struck me was how he basically just outlined a roadmap for progressives to continue moving the country in support of these ideologies that are very unpopular, include like gender ideology and transgenderism and that type of thing. So what stood out to you in Congressman Frank's, former congressman's comments? What kind of jumped off the page to you?
0: Yeah, I read the New York Times article where he was interviewed, and he also did an interview with Jake Tapper at CNN, and he's 86. It's really a sad situation. He is dying, and he knows it, and so he's giving these final interviews. And in some of these interviews, Jody, like you said, he's giving advice to his party, a party that he was a leader in for so many years. And it's interesting, the point that he's making, he says, often my party, we push too quickly and too fast on some of these really explosive social issues. And he specifically mentioned how when it came to gay marriage, that part of their strategy, and it's so interesting to hear him admit this openly now, you know, a decade removed from it, where he admits that they took an incremental perspective. He recognized that gay marriage would have been too much to push for too early. And so instead they focused on things like unemployment discrimination, gays in the military. And he said only after we had won some incremental victories, then we were able to push what we wanted all the whole time, the ultimate goal, was imposing same-sex marriage on all 50 states. And so it's really interesting to see a roadmap laid out for us by one of the architects who really is, when the history books are going to be written, is largely responsible for much of what happened about a decade ago that led ultimately to the Obergefell decision.
1: And it ultimately all comes down to spiritual issues, moral issues, and how that plays out in Congress. The Pew Research Center released new findings, a survey that they had on how Americans feel about religious influence in government and in public life in general. Again, I mean, those are important issues. What jumped out to you in that survey?
0: Yeah, this is really interesting to also look at. It's about 37% of Americans who actually think that religion is gaining influence across the country. It's interesting when you break that down, even with the political parties, more Republicans seem to think it's a good thing that religion is gaining ground, whereas more Democrats seem less inclined to see this as a good thing. I think what stood out to me, Jody, is, again, Republicans and Democrats are really deeply divided on the role that religion should play in public life. And it's also just interesting to see how many Americans seem uncomfortable with this. But again, there's a rising number of Americans that seem to be comfortable with religion in public life. And so, of course, I would argue that religion has a significant role to play in public life. It always has, going back 250 years. And so, of course, we want to do that rightly. We want to do that with wisdom and prudence. But I do think religion has a significant role to play. So I would be within that growing percentage that Pew definitely brought to bear in their survey.
1: Absolutely. Well, David Clawson, as always, I love ending the week with you and getting your input and just trying to look through all this stuff happening in our world through a biblical worldview. Real quickly, 5 seconds, how can people get info about our Biblical Worldview Center?
0: You can go to frc.org/worldview for all of our resources.
1: Great. All right, friends, that wraps it up. Have a wonderful weekend. 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
7: American Family News, I'm Robert Thornton. President Donald Trump did not appear to make any commitments about Taiwan during his visit to China. The Chinese want Taiwan, but Taiwan has promised to deepen its ties with Trump, and the president is weighing a weapons deal to the country. Author and China expert Gordon Chang has been keeping a close eye on the situation. Chang talked about this on the Fox News channel today.
8: This is standard U.S. policy, that the United States doesn't say what it's going to do with regard to an invasion of Taiwan. I do think the arms sales would be good right now because Xi Jinping has been bluffing, and now's the time where I think that we make those arms sales. That enhances deterrence, and it also helps our friends around the region have confidence in us. You know, Xi Jinping has decimated the Chinese military, so he can say whatever he wants about invading Taiwan or about conflicts, but he's in no position to do that.
7: An Iraqi national and his associates are accused of allegedly planning terrorist attacks across Europe and plotting attacks on Jewish institutions in the U.S. The man has been brought to New York to face federal terrorism charges. Here's Fox's David Spott.
9: The plots include not only that synagogue in New York City, but other Jewish sites in the United States. Specifically, authorities say he provided Kataib Hezbollah with weapons, transportation, and personnel. The allegations go back to 2019. According to the criminal complaint unsealed, in early April this year, al-Sayyidi texted an undercover officer a photograph and a map of a prominent Jewish synagogue in New York City. He wanted a terrorist attack to take place there. The same story for two additional locations, Jewish centers in Los Angeles and one in Scottsdale, Arizona.
7: President Trump says he's going to rededicate America as one nation under God at a prayer event called Rededicate 250 at the National Mall in Washington, D.C. tomorrow. A number of Christian leaders will be there. Franklin Graham recorded a preview, and Trump's spiritual advisor, Dr. Robert Jeffress, told Fox News he'll be one of the speakers.
10: Faith in God is the value that most shaped America. And it's people of faith who have been the bedrock, the driving force behind our nation.
11: Samuel Rodriguez, Mike Johnson, Pete Hegseth, clergymen like Jack Graham and others. There'll be a lot of not just speaking and praying, but singing. Chris Tomlin, great Christian musician. Oh, yeah. It's going to be a great afternoon.
7: You can watch Rededicate 250 online at freedom250.org or broadcast on Trinity Broadcasting Network beginning at about 8 a.m. Eastern tomorrow. We have not heard the last of a case involving the abortion pill. More from AFN's Chris Woodward.
12: The U.S. Supreme Court has preserved women's access to a drug used in the most common method of abortion, rejecting lower court restrictions while a lawsuit continues. Supporters of abortion applaud the ruling, but pro-lifers like Kristen Hawkins of Students for Life are disappointed.
13: Certainly disappointed to see the Supreme Court once again play into the hands of Big Pharma. And that's exactly what this case was about. Danco Industries, the pharmaceutical company that only makes one drug, Mifepristone, which was designed to do one thing, kill babies, appealed Louisiana's Fifth Circuit decision to the court.
12: The unanimous Fifth Circuit decision came on May 1st and required the abortion pill be distributed only in person and at clinics, overruling regulations set by the Biden FDA that have yet to be rolled back by the Trump administration. While it's temporary, Hawkins stressed there is hope in the Fifth Circuit's ruling. She added the Louisiana case is solid.
13: There's a young girl whose abusive boyfriend got these drugs online because of the Biden Wild Wild West situation. Their FDA and DOJ, the Biden administration, set up. And because the Trump administration has failed to act so far, the Wild Wild West has continued. This is a case that I don't think anybody in the pro-abortion industry would even want to defend. Abusive men getting these chemical abortion pills, which is exactly what the Biden administration has allowed to happen across the United States.
7: Stocks were down today. The Dow dropped 537. The S&P shed 93. The Nasdaq lost 410. West Texas Intermediate crude rose to almost $106 per barrel. See more news at AFN.net.
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20: 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Welcome to the Hamilton Corner here on American Family Radio. I'm your host, Abraham Hamilton III, broadcasting live from the Michigan Christian Homeschool Network's Inch Conference in Lansing, Michigan, hosted at Mount Hope Church right here in Lansing, Michigan. We are on site. To my left, y'all can't see him, but he's there, producer extraordinaire. The real J. Mack, often imitated, never duplicated, is seated there, and we are ready to rock and roll with this evening's edition of the program. At this very moment, many of you, if not most of you, are making your transition from your part-time jobs where you generate an income to your full-time jobs, where you cultivate an outcome. And as you do so, I want to remind you to do so with intentionality. And if you are new to the program, first of all, let me say welcome. In addition to your welcome, I want to say thank you to each and every one of you for tuning in. Wherever you are, however you may be tuning in, whether you're listening live on the radio, whether you're a podcast listener, whether you are a television show watcher, however you may be tuning in, we are grateful for you doing so. But you did not mishear what I said. You heard me rightly when I said that what we do to generate revenue is our part-time jobs. Not because I want to denigrate it or minimize it, but because our culture works overtime to conflate income generation with identity. And I want to provide a gentle yet consistent pushback on that notion, because while it is something that we must do, I do it. I am gainfully employed. Thank the Lord for that. I have children that I must feed. And I told you before that they eat every day that ends in Y. I asked them, can y'all skip a day? They're like, no, daddy, we cannot skip. We must eat. Again, we're talking to them about the virtues of fasting, but that's a whole other conversation. But the general point that I'm making, y'all get the point that I'm making, that we all have responsibilities, but we need to be very intentional, especially if you are a member of the Lord's eternal family, to recognize that our identities are not conflated with what we do occupationally. All right. Doesn't minimize that. You know, if you listen to the show for any length of time, we talk about the grace and the glory of work and how the scripture says if a man doesn't work, he should not eat. But we want to be careful and resist the notion that what we do to generate income is synonymous with our identities, because the inverse is true. Our full-time job is outcome cultivation. And I describe outcome cultivation as a synonym for executing the Great Commission. As you've heard me say on the show previously, if you've listened before, that the Great Commission is to make disciples. The Lord articulates it. Matthew records it in his gospel, and that is the tax collector Matthew, whose Hebrew name is Levi, that the Great Commission is to go, therefore, into the world, the cosmos, and make disciples, teaching the disciples to obey that everything that Jesus commanded. Disciple formation, outcome cultivation, is the full-time engagement for the believer. Then the question is not whether or not we as believers should be involved in executing the King's Commission. The only variable is in what capacity, in what lane, in what vein will we function with this in. If you are, as I am, in the life stage where you have young children in your home, your primary outcome cultivation outpost starts in your families. And it is a bit counterintuitive for a lot of people to think about it this way, but that outcome cultivation begins, frankly, with our commitments and investment in our spouses. My primary duty is to my wife, all right? That's my first job. I told you guys before, just as a practical application of that, when I come home from work, the first person that's getting greeted is mommy. That's first. The children know this. They understand this. They'll wait for me to greet mommy, and then I give hugs to the children, to the six of them, all right? Because that is where it starts. Well, that outcome cultivation is something that we are called to do. And I know that living in the time period that we're living in, when things are haywire on lots of fronts, there are lots of international issues percolating. I know President Trump was just in China. I want to talk about Xi Jinping's reference to the Thucydides trap. Like, what is going on with that? There are things happening on the national front. You know, the redistricting, the wars of redistricting happening politically. But none of those things should cause us to divert our attention and to capture us to such a degree to where they seduce us and entice us into being negligent at home. The fundamental reality is that discipleship is a constant. What I mean by that is that it is going to happen. The only question is, in what direction will it take place? Only questions, in what direction will it take place? Who's going to do it? And whether or not it'll be the product of intentional investment or be the product of neglect. And if you ask the question, and I'll say it as I've said it numerous times, if you assess our national circumstance, our national condition, it is the product of discipleship taking place, much of it by neglect. But by God's grace, this is the time that he's ordained for us, as Acts 17 says, and we must be diligent to ensure that we do not miss our moment. To the word of God we go. Psalm chapter 127 is where we're going to go. A familiar passage of scripture for this program in particular. And I simply want to remind you of something that the Lord consistently refers to in his word. And it's something that is passionately and stridently countercultural. Psalm 127 is a Psalm of Solomon. It's described in the scripture as a psalm of ascent, okay? And if you notice, it says this. Behold, Psalm 127, verses 3 through 5 is where we're going to go. Psalm 127, verses 3 through 5. And it says this. Behold, children are a gift of the Lord. The fruit of the womb is a reward. Like arrows in the hand of a warrior, so are the children of one's youth. How blessed is the man whose quiver is full of them. They will not be ashamed when they speak with their enemies in the gate. We've talked about this psalm before, but one of the most prominent observations from this text is that the Lord describes children as a blessing. He describes children as a gift. You search the scripture entirely, you'll find consistently that children are a blessing and a gift. The only negative reference that you might find is is in the book of Proverbs, where a child does not heed the wisdom of the parents being presented. But over and over and over throughout the scripture, the Lord affirms intrinsically the realities that children are a gift of the Lord. In describing the inherent value and the qualitative value in human beings, that value is intrinsic because every human being is made in the image of God. You know, I've pushed back consistently over the years of being on the radio. It's amazing to think that I've been on the air 10 years now. That's crazy to think about. But consistently pushing back on the notion, when people discuss the issue of the sanctity of human life, there will be some people who are well-intentioned who will say things along the lines of, well, you know, you never want to do violence against innocent human life because you never know what that child would be. And I understand what people mean by that, but I would offer pushback to that, because the value of the child, the value of the human life, is not based on what is produced through the child down the line. The value is intrinsic because every human being is stamped by the image of God. Every person is made in the image of God. So that value is not based on some utilitarian aspect that may develop in some form later on, because the corollary negative implication from that notion is if the child's life doesn't become what you think it should have become, then it's not valuable. And that's how we get to some of the things that we're seeing right now in places like in Canada, where they're literally deliberating whether or not it is the moral thing to do to euthanize four-year-olds. That's an absurd policy consideration that flows from a deficient anthropology and theological understanding of the intrinsic value of the human being. So when the scripture says that children are the gift of the Lord, that is God affirming what he designed the family to be. And as I often describe, one of the best definitions for a biblical worldview I've ever heard is from my friend Dr. Renton Rathbun, when he says a true biblical worldview is when we understand that God as the creator, that it is God's view of his world conveyed to us through his word. We err when we try to ascertain or convey the notion of a biblical worldview and starting with what we think and how we see. It's the lenses that we use, because when we start in the wrong position, we will inevitably downstream end with a wrong conclusion and application. But when we start from the fact that it is God's view of his world. So when I say to you, children are the gift of the Lord, I'm not merely conveying to you my opinion. I am echoing to you what God has revealed to us in his holy word. And then the Lord goes on from that. Children are not only a gift of the Lord, the fruit of the womb is a reward. This entire familial, hostile culture, this hostility to children, I never forget. I said, Jeff is on my left. My wife is sitting right here on my right. She's not on the camera. But never forget, we were traveling to another conference. And, you know, I have all my children, you know, for a long time. I was telling my wife, for more than half of our marriage, she was just pregnant. What are you doing with your life? Pregnant, being pregnant. You know, I wonder how that happened, by the way. I don't know. Maybe I should ask Ketanji Brown Jackson how that happened. You know, we figure out what a woman is, how this works, you know. But there was a clerk. We stopped at the gas station because we were driving. And the clerk looked at me, because I went in the store with my children. I have all six of them. And the clerk looked at me and said, oh, I feel sorry for your wife. That's what she said. And I said, man, ain't this something? People take liberties with family structure based on something that doesn't fit their expectation, that they would never take in any other circumstance, right? I'd show up in a particular car type, nobody would say, man, I feel sorry for your wife, or if I wear a particular attire, nobody would say that. But they look at my children and say, oh, I feel sorry for your wife. Now, this clerk, and there was a woman, she didn't know me, had never met me, had never met my children. And I simply responded to her, I said, ma'am, oh, man, Why do you feel sorry for my wife? Have you met her? She said, well, what? No, I haven't met her. I said, then why do you feel sorry for her? She said, I just had two. And I couldn't imagine having all of these children, is what she said next. And I said, ain't that something? Well, it's a great thing that you don't have to ever imagine being my wife, because I would never marry somebody like you. And I said it and I laughed, but I wanted her to think about what she's saying. I said, ma'am, my wife and I love our children, but we enjoy spending time with them. She said, well, I didn't mean anything by it. I said, no, you meant something by it. I said, you got to be careful about projecting your experiences onto me. I don't know what your life circumstances were, but I would never assume that I know what's going on in your life to cause you to come to the conclusion that the moment you see my children, you would say that you have pity for my wife. Which brings to the point of this conversation, so often we allow certain experiences to define for us our expectations, but we don't do what the scripture says we should do, that every ideology, every logismos, we take it captive and make it obedient to the word of God. What we should do is take our experiences and evaluate them in terms of the light of the scrutiny of God's word. This is your experience, but what does God's word say? There's so much more I can say on that point, but I'm going to move on because the clock is disrespectful in Michigan, just like it is back in the studio. Solomon goes on from recognizing that the fruit of the womb is a reward to using this simile to saying, like arrows in the hand of a warrior, so are the children born to one in our youth. The simile is employed to convey the reality that God's design for the family includes the parents, Christ-following parents, who are blessed with the gift of offspring to provide a context to offer the arrow's trajectory and direction. The arrow is an instrument that is crafted to accomplish its purpose, but in order for that purpose to be fulfilled, that arrow must be provided trajectory and direction. It's a way of saying that God's design for the family is that he's ordained a husband with a lifelong commitment to his wife to rear children in his nurture and admonition to provide a foundation. It is God's design for the children born to Christian families where the child is not sentenced to contend for themselves spiritually. That was David. If he walked by, he probably saw him on camera. That boy has no regard for a live program going on with the camera. It's cool. That simile is employed in that fashion to convey the notion. Like arrows in the hands of the warrior, notice that in this instance, the warrior is a singular individual warrior. And the scripture says, so are children of one's youth. How blessed is a man whose quiver is full of them. They will not be ashamed when they speak with or contend with their enemies in the gates. What you're witnessing in the scripture there, the individual warrior identified as solo, as an individual, is now a part of an expanded battalion. What started with an individual warrior concludes with an expanded battalion all contending in the gates. And I also want you to notice that the individual warrior is not relieved from the front lines. He's simply joined in the contending by those that he's been invested in providing trajectory and direction. I just want to offer you this reminder because I know there's lots of things that are happening. And there are lots of events. One of the most important things we can do, the most enduring and impactful things we can do, is what we do as parents. But I want you to understand this and see this from God's perspective, because as we submit ourselves to his word and his ways, we inevitably have access to the benefit and the fruit that's produced as a result.
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21: We live in a world full of people who are living their lives. They're doing what they do. They work. They buy homes. They have children. They live their lives. But, you know, the Word of God clearly tells us, seek first the kingdom of heaven and its righteousness, and all these things shall be added. Yet for many people, again, their goals are, well, I'm just kind of seeking my own dream and want happiness. I want life. I want to be fulfilled. I want to do what I want to do. The purpose of life is not to fulfill our dreams. It's to fulfill God's dreams, and how important it is. Lord, speak to every listener. Help them to recognize, Lord, that you have a work and a will and a design for every one of our lives. You have a calling upon each of our lives. Our job is to be listening to your word and your spirit and doing what you call us to do. Help us to answer that call. We thank you and praise you. In Jesus' name we do pray. Amen.
1: for your walk with Jesus. I'm David Wolin with Haven Today, inviting you to anchor your day in God's Word. Have you ever tried praying God's Word? Sometimes you have to adapt the text a little, but sometimes you can read it word for word, making it a prayer of your own. Will you join me right now praying the words of Psalm 139? It says, "You have searched me, Lord, and you know me. You know when I sit and when I rise. You perceive my thoughts from afar. You discern my going out and my lying down. You are familiar with all my ways. Before a word is on my tongue, you, Lord, know it completely. You hem me in, behind and before, and you lay your hand upon me. I praise you because I am fearfully and wonderfully made." 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
2: Okay, here's an assignment for you, if you will. I want you to take some time and think about a getaway that gives you a chance to get together with other people of faith, deepen your walk with God, and make new friends, all while enjoying the Creation Museum and the Ark Encounter in Kentucky. I'm talking about joining AFA at the Ark, October 29th and 30th. 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
20: 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We're having an amazing time. Some of you probably hear some of the background activities. One of the things I enjoy, and it's actually something that the Lord helped to shape my wife and I as we follow the Lord's course in discipling our children from the home, is perusing the exhibit hall. And one of the things that I love is that you get to meet up with like-minded family members, like-minded eternal family members, and you get to glean some of the benefits that they've utilized in their experiences. I tell the story often. The very first homeschool conference we went to, my wife and I met the mom who created the stop-motion technology that ultimately was used in the Lego movie. Now, this mom, she had a child, a son in particular, that was a special learner, and she recognized that the most effective way to teach her child was through this stop motion technology. And I'll never forget, we brought these things. You might have heard of them. You might find them in a museum right now. They're called DVDs. I don't know if you've ever heard of those, you know. And I'll never forget, we bought Joshua in the Battle of Jericho, Moses in the Red Sea. She was teaching the Bible to her son through these Lego stop motion videos. And ultimately, Lego purchased the intellectual property, licensed it from this mom to be able to create what became the Lego movie. But what ultimately was utilized by some Hollywood folks to make this movie began with a mom seeking the Lord for how she could best serve her own child, how she could best train and disciple her own child. And it from there, I mean, I've told the story before, we started on this journey before we ever had children. We bought lots of resources early on to prepare ourselves. Like right now, I'm looking at a booth called the Character Corner, where the subtitle is Purposeful Parenting, Building Godly Character, Character Training, Biblical Parenting Tools, Homeschool Support. I'm seated next to a booth, Rayburn Press, that I definitely would recommend because we just purchased a resource for our own son. So our oldest son is developing as a writer and as a storyteller. And guess what? God in his divine providence allowed my table to be right next to another source, and I would say a resource that God has provided to aid us in shaping our own families, which is why I encourage people, when you have the opportunities to go to homeschooling conferences and things in your areas, in your neck of the woods, you should definitely pursue. I know in my experience, they have all kinds of price points, Your family size is the first conference my wife and I went to when they found out we didn't have any children. They said, you guys come for free. You know, some places you can go to the exhibit hall. You start there. In this conference they have here, as there are in many conferences around the country, you have a youth curriculum sale where you have families, as their families grow and age and they finish with a certain life stage, they want to pass on those resources at the lowest cost point possible to other families. The point that I'm raising with this is that if God is leading you as he's leading you to obey him and what he commands us to be and to do to our children in his word, that the resources are available to you. Many of you know that I'm on the board for HSLDA. Well, HSLDA has a compassion fund, and HSLDA is the Homeschool Legal Defense Association. They have a compassion fund that allows for grants, benevolence grants and resources to be made available to people. The point that I'm making is we should never allow an evaluation of resources and our perception of them as being scant to keep us from following what God has called us to. Now, one of the things I want to point out, and this is by way of reminder, And I want to give you the Rayburn Press website. It's rayburnpress.com, rayburnpress.com. And it just, he didn't even know I was going to say that, by the way. He's sitting next to me, he's like, oh, he's talking about me on the radio. I said, yeah, because this is something that we are literally walking in with our family. And then the Lord allows us to be right next to what we need for this life stage. And that happens over and over and over through our journey with the Lord. But the thing I wanted to point out to you, it's something that we've discussed before, but sometimes we become conveniently forgetful of some things. And which something that many of us experience is this kind of fissure between parents and children, to where, because it's a societal experience, that we tend to conflate what we experience and project that as being normal. I simply want to remind you, in 1848, Moses Mordecai Marks Levy, writing with his patron, Frederick Ingalls, postulated about one of the key features that he needed to establish in order for his proletariats of the world unite the vision to overthrow the bourgeoisie was, in fact, the abolition of the family. In Chapter 2 of the Communist Manifesto, originally published in 1848, Karl Marx and Frederick Ingalls wrote this, quote, "Abolition of the family. Even the most radical flare-up at this infamous proposal of the communists, the bourgeois family will vanish as a matter of course when its complement vanishes, and both will vanish with the vanishing of capital," end quote. You see, Karl Marx and Frederick Engels, unsurprisingly, didn't have a biblical worldview concerning the family. They had an anti-biblical worldview concerning the family. They intentionally and expressly postulated the abolition of the family as a key feature of what he called the communist program. This is not a novel phenomenon, but I want you to zoom out and think broader than just, you know, a socio-political structure or a socio-political a construct, because let's zoom out. Where do we get the idea of a familial way, a makeup from? In Fidelity, from in his Genesis. Oh, yeah, Genesis. It is the Lord who instructed us in his word long before Karl Marx was on the scene. How does the book of Malachi close? And the hearts of the fathers will be turned where? To the children. And the hearts of the children will be turned where? To the fathers. Ephesians 6:4 says what? Fathers, do not exasperate your children. Rather, rear them in the nurture and admonition of the Lord. And as I explained, that command that is that identifies fathers includes mothers in it, because in order to have fathers and children, guess who's got to be involved in that? Again, I might need to send an email to Justice Ketanji Brown Jackson. You know, she may not remember what a woman is. You know what I'm saying? But what I want you to see is that is it is a demonic stratagem initially, and ultimately build into people who are agents of this strategy over time. So you have this pronouncement in 1848 with Karl Marx and Engels. And then as soon as you have the first Soviet establishment of supremacy, frankly, you have the first People's Commissar for Welfare, Alexandra Kollontai, who literally said, we must abolish the family because it is, quote, the old family, narrow and petty, the abolition of the family. 1917, following the Bolshevik Revolution in Russia, you have the efforts to implement this Marxist vision. Not surprisingly, soon thereafter, you have the establishment of a Soviet Hungary, to where a very evil and demented man by the name of Georgi Lukacs, some of you might have heard me talk about him before, he was a Hungarian communist who was a socialist, but began to adopt what became later as kind of like a Gramscian approach through a long march through the institutions, where Georgi Lukacs postulated that in order to create Marxism, and I want to remind you that Karl Marx is not the father of socialistic ideology. His contribution to the socialistic panoply was a utilization of violence as a tool to enforce socialism as an intermediate stopgap until full-fledged communism. And so Georgi Lukacs was with that. He's like, I'm with that action. You know, I'm with the violence. But in order for us to have the type of populace that is willing to do what's necessary to utilize violence as a tool. We call it terrorism today. That is the federal legal definition of terrorism is an act of violence for the purposes of a political objective. Well, that's what communism is. That's literally what it is. Which is why, by the way, you won't see people who fall within the Marxist worldview really having much to say in condemnation toward violence being used for political objectives. Because it's central to the Marxist worldview. It's not something that's an outlier. It's central to the worldview. But you have Georgi Lukacs, who was made the head of education in the Soviet Hungary. And I want to get you his quote directly. I think I have it here. Yes. Georgi Lukacs, he was appointed the Hungarian Commissar for Culture and Education in 1919. And he sought to impose what he describes as, quote, the basis immorality, inundating Hungary's children with radical sex education and grotesque pornography to create what he described as, quote, the necessary revolutionary. Georgi Lukacs described his program for the Hungarian children as cultural terrorism. That's what he called it. He would force feed children, starting with kindergarten age children, with grotesque hypersexualization and pornographic offerings that, frankly, it's inappropriate for me to describe with any more detail than I just said on this network, on the airways right now. And he knew what he was doing because he called it cultural terrorism. His favorite author was Dostoevsky. And he said, we need to have a base people that are not constrained by these bourgeoisie notions of morality. This is what he said. But what some people fail to realize is that this Marxian and then later Georgi Lukacs ideology didn't just stay there. Because following his efforts in Hungary, Georgi Lukacs ultimately migrates to Germany prior to the ascension of Adolf Hitler and the National Socialist Workers' Party, also known as the Nazi Party of Germany, and its ascension to political power in Germany. And you had lots of people who saw what Hitler was doing. They was like, ooh, if Hitler gets wind of what we're doing, we need to move. So Georgi Lukacs trained scholars who comprised what is known now as the Frankfurt School. Have you heard that terminology expressed? The Frankfurt School. I've explained before, a lot of people in our country now have been discussing critical race theory. What they fail to realize is that critical race theory is a subset of the overarching notion of critical theory. The objectives of critical theory and critical race theory are the exact same objectives. And it is critical theory that gave rise to things like feminist theory and queer theory and critical race theory, where the objectives remain the same, but they're looking at particular fissures that they can manipulate in order to continue this oppressor-oppressed dynamic. Well, as the Frankfurt School scholars, and I put that in air quotes because there were more social engineers than scholars in my estimation, as Hitler arose, they sought to find refuge, escaping what would ultimately become World War II and the Holocaust, and they relocated. Where did they relocate to? Oh, yeah, that's right, to the United States of America. And some of the most pertinent students of the Frankfurt School in Germany were, and I'll just give you three of them, Theodor Adorno, Max Horkheimer, and another one whose name is Herbert Marcuse. Now, why do I mention Herbert Marcuse? Because Herbert Marcuse is the person who, and I want you to see this train of thought from Marx to Lukacs to Frankfurt School to Herbert Marcuse, is one of the foremost students of the Frankfurt School, because Herbert Marcuse published his seminal work, in 1959 titled Eros and Civilization. And Herbert Marcuse published this intentionally because this literary work provided a scholarly foundation for what became known in the United States of America as the sexual revolution. Herbert Marcuse said this, quote, the body in its entirety would become a thing to be enjoyed and an instrument of pleasure. This change in the value and scope of libidinal relationships would lead to a disintegration of the institutions in which interpersonal relations have been organized, particularly the monogamic and patriarchal family, end quote. Do you see what I'm saying to you? This consistent line of thought. And there are people who don't connect these dots in this fashion. But when you have the ideology that gave rise to the sexual revolution and then this faux scholarship that underpins it, the objective from the people who are crafting it, the objective was, and I'll give you the quote again, the disintegration of the institutions in which private interpersonal relations have been organized, particularly the monogamic and patriarchal family. In other words, Herbert Marcuse wanted to destroy monogamy and to destroy the family in an effort to ultimately destroy the societies that are built upon the monogamous relationship of husbands and wives and the families that are built from that. Do y'all see that connection? Guys, this is intentional. And I want you to see this line from Marx to Lukács to the Frankfurt School to the United States of America to the sexual revolution. Eros and Civilization was published in 1959. You want to know what was created in 1964? I'll tell you. An organization called CECUS. What is CECUS? CECUS is the Sexuality Information and Education Council of the United States of America. Founded by Dr. Mary Calderon, a disciple of Herbert Marcuse. Anybody want to know? Or raise your hand and know what CECUS does? CECUS is the number one publisher and creator of sexual education curriculum in the United States of America. Do y'all hear what? So from Marx to Lukács to Frankfurt School in Germany to Herbert Marcuse in America to the sexual revolution to sex education curriculum that Lukács coined as cultural terrorism, to where we have families being disintegrated, children being cultivated into having this estrangement from their own parents, and that being viewed as a normative phenomenon in our country. This is why I'm saying that it is the privilege and the obligation of the believer to put Romans 12:2 into practice. Romans 12 says what? Romans 12:1 and 2. To the believer, we're not to be conformed to this world, but we are to be transformed by the renewing of our mind. As you've heard me say numerous times, that word transformation comes from the Greek word metamorpho. It's a continual phenomenon of transformation from caterpillar to chrysalis to butterfly. That we don't accept what is normative simply because it is popularly experienced. But we take everything that we experience and submit it to the white hot scrutiny of the Word of God. And based upon that evaluation, we are able to discern, okay, this is good, this is evil. Too many of us have unwittingly served up our society through our own families to a Lukács coined to be cultural terrorism. So much so where today we've gone from where chastity was a popularized value in our society to where young teenage girls are talking about body counts.
3: As we watch world events unfold and fulfill scripture, it's hard to believe anyone could doubt God and His Word are real. And yet there are so many who either question or completely refuse to believe it. 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Watch it anytime and invite others to watch with you. 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
20: Welcome back to the Hamilton Corner. Abraham Hamilton III. You know, I didn't even plan on doing that long as I did, but I want to take it a step further, because recognizing that Marx to Lukács, to the Frankfurt School, to Herbert Marcuse, to Eros and Civilization, to Cicus, that same ideology grows tentacles. You know, several years back, I met a woman, and I actually had read her book before I got to meet her, but her name is Carol Everett. And she actually lives in the Dallas area. And by God's grace, she's now a passionate Christ follower, a warrior for the sanctity of human life. But before she was born again, she owned abortion clinics. And she published a book in 1991. And I want to share the title with you, because everybody, you can go and find this for yourself. The book she published in 1991 was titled The Scarlet Lady. The Scarlet Lady by Carol Everett. I'll ask you, Jeff, to put a link to it in the show notes. And actually, here's what the cover of the book looks like. The Scarlet Lady. And she went into this as a entrepreneurial pursuit, first and foremost because she had lived a broken life and had an abortion herself. And following that experience that she had prior to that, she had a very difficult, and I'm not telling you anything she wouldn't tell you herself. All of this testimony is in her book, is publicly available. But she decided that she needed to be an entrepreneur, and she found that this is the best way for her to make a lot of money as quickly as possible. Well, she owned one abortion clinic in the Texas area that became two. She became multiple clinic owners, and she developed a strategy to grow her quote-unquote business. I call it blood money. And her strategy was to get sex ed curriculum, which, by the way, would be curated, developed, and published by Cicus, the organization I just told you that was the brainchild from a disciple of Herbert Marcuse following the publication of his Eros and Civilization. Her strategy was to get sex ed taught in as many schools as possible at the earliest ages possible. She was doing this in the late 70s and the 80s. This is her own testimony, because she found that if you can introduce the concept to children far sooner than they were active physically, if y'all get my drift, then you can provoke them, stimulate them to become active, and you can count on children becoming active in this way and not utilizing the prophylactic measures, if you will, in their exchanges. And she found that if she could get a quote-unquote client at the earliest ages possible, that client could become a repeat-unquote client at the earliest ages possible, that client could become a repeat client, to where she wouldn't come to her abortuary once or twice, but multiple.

0: our own country. We're not even reproducing at replacement rates. What did we talk about earlier this week with the percentage of Americans who are married by the age of 30? How that is literally falling off the cliff in our country. Some of the factors that contribute to that, guys, is the Eros and Civilization, Herbert Marcuse ideology, to where physical action is no longer confined to the marital covenant. Family formation no longer is viewed from the perspective of a husband dedicating himself to his wife for life in that covenantal context that they rear a family together in the nurture and admonition of the Lord. We're at the place now where quantitatively the majority of children are being born or not being born within the context where they're raised in a home with their fathers and mothers and married and living in the same house under the same roofs. This is anecdotal, but in my high school class, I graduated from high school in the late 90s. I went to an all-boys school. The majority of my fellow classmates came from homes that did not include a married mother and father, a married father and mother rearing their child together. What I'm trying to explain to you guys, this disintegration that we often talk about in our society, it is not accidental or coincidental. That's what I'm trying to explain to you. It's been designed, and one of the foremost evidences of this, I won't say evidences, one of the foremost reasons for this to happen is that we're no longer taking these things and experiences and ideas that we confront and submitting them to the authority of God's word. That's what I'm trying to explain. Now, we can turn from this, but the only way to turn is to turn. We can't yap about it and complain about it. It's one thing to despise the darkness. It's another thing to set the light on the lampstand. And we got to be about setting the light on the lampstand. Now, I'm going to talk about some things later, and I explained before that our society has a presumption to where in order to have the type of society that was established initially, in order for that to be preserved, you know, Benjamin Franklin's old adage, what have you wrought, O Benjamin, a republic if you can keep it, in order for this constitutional republic to be preserved, that it must have the type of people that are conducive to the constitutional republic. I'll say it again, as I've always said, this experiment of self-government requires a people who are self-governed. Self-governance is not a socio-political construct. It is a fruit of the spirit. Self-governance is a synonym for self-control. You cannot have a preservation of an experiment of self-government if we do not have a populace in which the fruit of the spirit is being cultivated. Which is why we have this consistent effort to have restraint to be cast off. I should have asked you before I came on, what's the number of the clip with She Who Shall Never Be, the remix, because that's where I want to go next. Unsurprisingly, well, we're in a stage, thank you, brothers, we're in a place where just today, you know, and this is one of those moments where I sit back, I lean back into my chair, and I say, thank you, Lord, that I can say, she shall never, ever, ever, ever, ever, ever, ever, ever, ever be president. The original and the remix. Because the remix has found a way to, you're good, found a way back into national conversation, because she is postulating that what we need to have in our nation at this moment, we need to have a time where we have a, quote, no bad ideas brainstorm. Y'all want to guess what a no bad ideas brainstorm consists of? I won't make you guess. Listen to and watch this clip. It's clip number 7. Clip 7. Go.
1: Say, look, this is a moment where there are no bad ideas. A no bad idea brainstorm is what I'd like to call it. And in that no bad ideas brainstorm, we talk about what we need to do and think about doing around the Electoral College. We talk about the idea of Supreme Court reform, which includes expanding the Supreme Court. We invite a conversation about multi-members districts. We talk about, look, that if we win the Senate, which we should and we will, then the Senate Judiciary Committee should have rules that they put in place so when these people come before as nominees to the Supreme Court and lie, that they are held to account and consequence, not just that somebody goes on cable news and says they lied, But

0: that there are rules in place to actually penalize people for lying to a Senate Judiciary Committee. That we agree that it is right to have ethics rules for Supreme Court justices. And let's put those in place. Let's talk about statehood for Puerto Rico and D.C. These are the things I think that we've got to do. We've got to neutralize these red states from cheating, including blue states expanding their maps. And all of this, I think, is look, we got to fight fire with fire. These folks are playing to win. We got to play to win, too.
1: No bad ideas, huh? That's what you said, Jeff. No bad ideas. First of all, to have a brainstorm session where you begin the session by saying there's no bad ideas, you're already on the wrong foot. You guys know, and I've said it, and I will continue to say it, ideas have consequences, and bad ideas create casualties. And at the end of her little screed, you heard what was the animus, the motivating principle behind her desire to brainstorm. Her desire to brainstorm had nothing to do with good ideas versus bad ideas. It had everything to do with how can we procure political power. They perceive themselves as being in a situation to where all of a sudden they're scared that they're going to lose. I'm talking about regressives because of the redistricting scheme and all these other kind of things. But if you notice, some of the people that say the word democracy more than anybody else, they're not interested in democracy. They're interested in power. And I've told you before, it is an intentional verbiage utilization because our nation, the founders of our nation, had the opportunity to create the nation as an absolute democracy and expressly repudiated that idea. They described an absolute democracy as a mobocracy, which is why the Pledge of Allegiance in our nation refers to our nation as what? A republic. I say this over and over and over intentionally so that this audience doesn't become casually seduced into embracing a perspective that is based on frequency of verbiage utilization. Our nation is not a democracy. It's a constitutional republic with democratic features. That's the way it was formed. But then he goes on when she says the brainstorming session that will not include any bad ideas. Did you notice what the ideas were? Did you notice? What the ideas were, one of the first ideas is not a new idea. This is not brainstorming. It's simply you utilizing this particular moment to assert an older idea. What is that older idea? The evisceration, the blunting of the impact, the nullification of the Electoral College. That's not a new idea. That is an idea that's been around for a very long time. It only pops up when people whose sole focus is not principle, but it's power, they want to reverse what I would describe as a founding era ingenious idea that required anybody who would serve at the head of our national government, which I'll remind you was never intended to be the most consistent or enduring impacting governmental feature on the everyday lives of Americans at the federal level. It was meant to be the smallest. But that's been completely turned on its head. I wonder why. I guess I need to go and get in my Marty McFly DeLorean and go and highlight Woodrow Wilson. You know what I mean? Oh, Woodrow, who, by the way, lamented that the American people have all of this gusto about freedom and liberty. We need to have a more docile and compliant society like Germany. Isn't that interesting? Mm-hmm. Yeah, that guy. These are the same people that are advocating for signing on to the National Popular Vote Compact and all these other kind of things because their interest is not in principles that will best serve the American people. This is nothing more than a unveiled pursuit for the procurement of power, which is why you immediately follow up your objection to the Electoral College with, oh, and by the way, what we also need to do next, and this is they like to use the prettified language, we need court reform. They don't want court reform. They want the opportunity to what's called pack the court with people who all share a particular ideology so that you can have predictable outcomes because, once again, it's a naked desire for political power. Then you go on from there to talk about D.C. and Puerto Rico. Are these new ideas, guys? No, these are not new ideas. These are not the ideas of a brainstorming session. This is her effort to try to reassert herself as being a influential politico by rehashing old ideas. And frankly, it's tiresome. And you know, people like you and I, if we're paying attention to these things, it's very a real possibility for us to become cynical towards some of these things, because it's tired and it's repetitive, but it's also reflective of, once again, a divergence of worldviews. One of the major things you'll find amongst people who embrace regressive ideology is that they have no expectation or hope of life eternally. So the main focal point will be, you know, the philosophical musings of Young Money, Lil Weezy, YOLO. You only live once, so we gotta act like it, you know? And it's like, that's absurd and it's insane, but it's such a feverish focus because that's what they believe. Now, we don't need to, as she said, fight fire with fire. No. We contend for truth. And because it is truth that we're contending for, that we are consistent and persistent in it, because there is a supernatural grace that's afforded to us. The Apostle Jude referred to it. Let us contend for the faith that has been once and for all passed down to his saints. The application of contending for the faith in its social results is an exercise in loving our neighbor. The worldview that I adhere to is one that I believe because of the truth of God's word, but it's also one that I embrace because I endeavor to love my neighbor as myself. That is how the Great Commission has a societal application and implication as well.
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6: American Family News, I'm Robert Thornton. President Donald Trump's meeting with Chinese President Xi Jinping focused on trade progress and U.S.-China relations. Trump says he and his Chinese counterpart agree Iran should not be allowed to have a nuclear weapon, and the Strait of Hormuz needs to be reopened. U.S. Ambassador to the U.N. Mike Walls joined Fox and said President Trump is making an impact in the Indo-Pacific.
7: Japan is dramatically increasing its defense budget. The Philippines are increasing theirs. Mm-hmm. Vietnam is increasing theirs. As we've seen the South China Sea get militarized, you have 50% of global GDP flowing.
6: Trump said that Xi feels very strongly about disagreements on Taiwan. China has claimed Taiwan as its own territory and opposed U.S. involvement in the island's affairs. The situation in the Strait of Hormuz remains tense, and Fox has confirmed Iran's Karg Island, responsible for the majority of Iran's oil, is at 85% capacity. Fox Business's Ashley Webster is in Israel.
8: There's no doubt that Iran is running out of options other than cutting production, and that's something that Tehran does not want to do. Oil is their economic lifeblood. At the same time, the U.S. Navy continuing its blockade of any shipping coming in or out of Iranian ports. President Trump was asked by reporters, is China committed to putting pressure on Iran to open up that very vital waterway? Here's his response.
9: We don't need favors.
8: In the meantime, the clashes in this waterway continue. Reports say a vessel operating as a floating armory in the Gulf of Oman has been seized by Iran. The ship is used, by the way, to store weapons for security firms who protect ships at sea.
6: This comes as an Indian flagship was sunk off the coast of Oman. Though the crew survived, Iran's foreign minister claimed the strait is open to ships except those at war with the country. Congress heard from a CIA whistleblower who testified that Anthony Fauci's fingerprints were all over the government's ineffective and unconstitutional response to the COVID virus, and neither Democrat lawmakers nor liberal news media seemed the least bit concerned. More from AFN's Steve Jordahl.
9: James Erdman III testified that Anthony Fauci covered up the origins of the COVID virus and almost single-handedly crafted worthless masks and other health policies out of thin air.
10: It was significantly influenced by Anthony Fauci's injecting himself into the IC.
9: IC stands for Intelligence Community. Justine Brooke Murray of Media Research Center says the bombshell revelations from this whistleblower would have been front page news for legitimate outlets.
11: There was almost no media coverage of this hearing or of the 5-year anniversary of what was discovered to basically be a lab leak from China.
9: She also says exactly zero Democrat lawmakers came to the hearing. This, too, was ignored by the mainstream news media.
11: And all the legacy media outlets, it seems like they've been asleep for the past 5 years. They still think it's 2020 and that they can just go on and continue peddling the government narrative of the former Biden administration.
9: Brooke Murray says Americans need to pay attention to what the Centers for Disease Control is saying about the new hantavirus threat, because she can see a repeat performance in the making.
11: We need the government to force us all to get an experimental jab, to all wear masks, to be rendered jobless if we don't get an experimental jab.
9: Medical experts say there's very little chance the hantavirus can cause another pandemic. I'm Steve Jordahl.
6: Texas Attorney General Ken Paxton secured a settlement with Texas Children's Hospital that compels the creation of the country's first ever detransition clinic and requires the hospital to pay $10 million for billing Texas Medicaid for unallowable and illegal so-called gender transition interventions. It also compels the termination and revocation of privileges of multiple doctors. The AG's office says the clinic will help patients reverse the damage caused by ideologically motivated doctors who harm patients by performing dangerous medical interventions. And that is a wrap on this version of the news. We invite you to go to AFN.net and find a whole lot more there. I'm Robert Thornton.
12: Depression comes when we are mentally beaten down. See, the devil moves in when life starts to engulf you. He comes at you when everything is going terrible and he starts to pump out the lies. God doesn't love you. God doesn't listen to you. God doesn't care about you. Your deliverance is not going to come. You might as well curse God and die. And we have to recognize those lies and reject those lies and you remember and reassure ourselves with the truth.
13: Depression can come upon anyone, even a powerful Old Testament prophet like Elijah. You say, what were his circumstances that sent him into a downward spiral? I mean, God had just given him a great victory up on the mountaintop, but as we all know, we don't get to stay on the mountaintop. You have to come down at some point, and when Elijah came down, he came down hard. Well, what can we learn about depression from the life of Elijah? You'll discover that answer today on From His Heart with Pastor Jeff Shreve, with the message called In the Cave of Depression. We'll be in part two today. And it's from the 8-lesson series, Holy Boldness, Lessons from Elijah, the Prophet of Fire. This series is also our gift of thanks to you for your support this month to From His Heart of any amount. You can find out more at fromhisheart.org. Right now, if you can, open your Bible to the book of 1 Kings chapter 19. Let's hear part two of the lesson that'll help you escape the cave of depression.
12: Hey, what do we learn about depression from the life of Elijah? Four lessons that I want to share with you today. Lesson number one, depression often comes when we're physically worn out. Physically, emotionally just spent, just worn out, just wrung out. That describes Elijah. You say, what were his debilitating circumstances? I mean, he just won a great victory on Mount Carmel, and God showed up and showed out on Mount Carmel, and Elijah should just be singing the hallelujah chorus. There shouldn't be any room for depression.
14: But so often when you're on a mountaintop experience, you know, you can't stay on the mountaintop. And when Elijah came down, he came down hard. He came down with a thud. See, he thought that what happened on Mount Carmel was going to bring about a great revival in Israel, that it was going to change Ahab, that it was going to change his wicked wife Jezebel. But he found that that wasn't the case. Once she found out he killed all the prophets with the sword, she said, I'm going to kill you. It didn't matter to her that God had showed who was God, and Baal has no power, and Baal is a nothing, and the Lord, he is God, the Lord, he is God. That didn't matter to her. She said, I'm going to kill you, Elijah. So what did Elijah do? If you go back to that, he went from Jezreel all the way down to Beersheba. That's the southern part of Judah. You say, how far is that? That's 105 miles to get to Beersheba. And then he went a day's journey from that, which is 15 miles. And then from there, that's where he was under the juniper tree and he asked to die. And then from there, he's going to end up going to Mount Sinai or Mount Horeb, the mountain of God. And that is another 200 and something miles, 263 miles. So in total, he has traveled 398 miles on foot in a very short period of time. I think it's safe to say he's exhausted. He's totally exhausted. He's in the cave of depression and he is totally physically exhausted. Tired as can be, running for his life. The Lord comes to him and what does he do? Does he give him a Bible study? No, he ministers to his physical needs. He says, you're worn out. And he gave him sleep under the juniper tree, and then he woke him up to feed him. It says the angel of the Lord, which is anytime you read about the angel of the Lord, that's a pre-incarnate appearance of the Lord Jesus Christ. Jesus came to him and he fed him and he gave him bread, cake baked on hot coals and a jar of water, and he fed him twice. So he lets him sleep, wakes him up, time to eat. He eats, he lets him go to sleep again, wakes him up, time to eat again, and now you can take your journey to the mountain of God. Hey, what's the first thing that we need to look at when we start feeling down and discouraged and depressed and overwhelmed? Check your physical well-being. Go to the doctor. See if there's something wrong with you, something off with you. Check your sleep schedules, check your diet, make them check your chemical balance. All that stuff is important because if you're off physically, you're going to have difficulty getting a grip on the negative circumstances in your life that are causing you to feel so down and so depressed and so discouraged. Listen, we don't need in our struggles with discouragement that can lead to depression. We don't need to blow off the physical and say, well, that's not a very spiritual thing. I need to just focus on spiritual things. Well, you do need to focus on spiritual things, but the very first thing that the Lord does is he deals with the physical. Second lesson that we learned from Elijah and his depression. Depression, not only does it often come when we're physically worn out, but it often comes when we are spiritually fouled up. That's what happened to Elijah. And Elijah, the great man of faith, the great man of prayer, the great man of God, he's spiritually messed up right now. See, because he had been living his life listening to God, walking with God, focused on God. But now he is filled with not faith, he's filled with fear. Jezebel told him she was going to kill him. And he took his eyes off Jehovah and put his eyes on Jezebel, and he was filled with fear, and he began to run. And he ran as far as he could get from Jezreel. And the Lord asks him twice, what are you doing here, Elijah? Now, I want us to think about three questions from the Lord's dealing there with Elijah and ask ourselves these questions. First of all, are you found in the wrong place? Hey, when you're down and discouraged and depression is setting in, the very first question, are you in the wrong place? Is the Lord saying to you, what are you doing here? Why are you so far away? You as Elijah, you've traveled hundreds of miles outside of where I wanted you to be. What are you doing here, Elijah? Hey, are you found in the wrong place? Second question, are you focused on the wrong thing? Focused on the wrong thing. Elijah had been focused on God, but now he wasn't focused on God. He wasn't focused on Jehovah. He's focused on Jezebel. And all he could see was Jezebel's trying to kill me. Jezebel's trying to kill me. Jezebel's trying to kill me. She was a wicked, wicked woman, and she had lots of power. She was really the power behind the throne. Ahab was a weak leader, and she was the one that ran things. Hey, you're focused on the wrong thing? God gives Elijah an object lesson. Actually, he gives him several. He said, go to the mouth of the cave and I'm going to show you some things. And what does he do? He comes by with wind, a very strong wind that's blowing the rocks apart. But the Lord wasn't in the wind. And then he brings an earthquake that shakes the earth, but the Lord wasn't in the earthquake. And then fire, but the Lord wasn't in the fire. Then he comes, a still small voice, the sound of a gentle blowing. And that's where the Lord was. I've been praying about that, saying, Lord, what is the significance of that? And I'm not 100% sure I know what the significance of that means, other than this. Elijah was the prophet who saw big things from God, fire come down. I mean, God doing just amazing things with the elements. But now the Lord's saying, listen, I'm over those big things, the wind and the fire and the earthquake, but you're kind of the prophet of thunder. And he said, you need to know that I'm also a gentle savior. And I speak and I deal with people gently. That song says, he shall lead his flock like a shepherd. He shall gather the lambs in his arms and carry them in his bosom and shall gently lead those who are with young. Aren't you glad the Lord is gentle with us? Man, if Elijah had been God, Elijah would have killed Elijah. He would have answered Elijah's prayer just like that. Aren't you glad that you're not God, I'm not God, Elijah's not God? The Lord, he is God. The Lord, he is God. And the Lord is gentle with us. And so he says to Elijah, are you focused on the wrong thing? You're looking at all these, you're just focused on this that's producing fear. You need to get your eyes on me. You need to remember what Jehoshaphat said, King Jehoshaphat, who heard that the three armies were coming against him and they had soldiers like the sand of the sea and you're outnumbered. What are you gonna do, Jehoshaphat? He prayed to the Lord. He said, Lord, we don't know what to do. Lord, we are powerless against this great army that's coming against us, and we don't know what to do, but our eyes are on you. And when you put your eyes on the Lord, he changes everything. Hey, are you in the wrong place? Are you focused on the wrong thing? And are you filled with the wrong song, with the wrong refrain? Now, God asked Elijah twice, what are you doing here, Elijah? He gives him the display in between the two questions with the wind and the earthquake and the fire and the still small voice, the sound of a gentle blowing. And then he asks him again, what are you doing here, Elijah? And Elijah gives the same answer, exactly, verbatim. I have been very zealous for the Lord, the God of hosts, for the sons of Israel have forsaken your covenant, torn down your altars and killed your prophets with the sword. Well, all that's true. And I alone am left. That's not true. And they seek my life to take it away. He's basically saying, Lord, everything, the situation is hopeless. I tried, but I failed. It is enough now, O Lord. I'm no better than my fathers. Just take my life. And he's singing a sad song. You ever had a sad song stuck in your head? You ever walked around singing with Louis Armstrong? Nobody knows the troubles I've seen, nobody knows my sorrow. I mean, you're just down, down, down, dooby-doo, down, down. I mean, you're just really down there, and you're singing the blues. You need to get a new song.
13: 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But first, you're listening to the message, The Cave of Depression. It's a message from Pastor Jeff's Holy Boldness series. Lessons from Elijah, the Prophet of Fire. And as Pastor Jeff just said, taking our eyes off of our own woes and onto the struggles of others is one way to find the light out of the dark cave of depression. And you know, ultimately, as we fully grasp the peace and joy that there is for the person walking with God, we will naturally focus on having a life that shines for Jesus. And one way to do that is to step out in faith and be like Elijah with holy boldness. Today's message, part two of the lesson, The Cave of Depression, is one of eight in the Holy Boldness series, a resource for you for a gift from His Heart of any amount this month. 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
14: What do we do when all this stuff comes against us? And see, it's not so much that what he said is false. Obviously, he's not the only one. It's his whole perspective is so skewed, because he's focused on Jezebel. He's not focused on Jehovah. So his refrain is faithless. It's not faithful. And he's lost sight of God. You know, when that happens, you can get really discouraged and you can get depressed. And so what Debbie and I did to fight the depression was we just began to play praise music in our house. And we played it 24 hours a day. At nighttime, we'd just kind of turn it down low, but it was always on. Why? What's the point of that? The devil hates praise. God inhabits the praises of his people. And when you hear praise music, it lifts your heart, it lifts your soul, it lifts your spirits, and you start to say, you know what, that is true. God is able in this situation. I don't need to keep fearing. I don't need to keep despairing. It's like when the psalmist had a little discussion with his soul in Psalm 42, and he basically grabbed his soul by the scruff of the neck, and he said, listen here, soul, why are you in despair, O my soul, and why have you become disturbed within me? Hope in God, for I shall yet praise him, the help of my countenance and my God. You can do that with your soul, and you can begin to praise the Lord. The Bible says, I will hope continually and praise you yet more and more. Hey, depression comes when we get spiritually fouled up, in the wrong place, focused on the wrong thing, filled with the wrong song. Lesson number three, depression comes when we are mentally beaten down. That's where Elijah was. That's why his song was the same in verse 10, verse 14, exactly the same. He said to the Lord, I have been very zealous for the Lord, the God of hosts, for the sons of Israel have forsaken your covenant, torn down your altars, and killed your prophets with a sword, and I alone am left, and they seek my life to take it away. He says it's hopeless. And you might be thinking in your situation, it's hopeless. My marriage is hopeless. My job situation is hopeless. My health situation is hopeless. My financial situation is hopeless. I'm hopeless when it comes to this spiritual issue in my life, this thing that's eating my lunch, this sin that I can't get victory over. It's just hopeless. Romans chapter 15, verse 13. Now may the God of hope fill you with all joy and peace and believing that you may abound in hope by the power of the Holy Spirit. It's not hopeless. Why? Because God is God. That's why. Because God can do anything. That's why. God is still the God of might and miracle. Hey, depression comes when we're mentally beaten down. So this is what you and I have to do. We must recognize and reject the lies. See, the devil moves in when life starts to engulf you. He's a liar and the father of lies. He comes to steal and kill and destroy. And so when you are down and discouraged, see, here's how the devil works. If you are drowning, he will come and pat your head. That's the devil. So he comes at you when everything is going terrible and he starts to pump out the lies. God doesn't love you. God doesn't listen to you. God doesn't care about you. Your deliverance is not going to come. You might as well curse God and die. And we have to recognize those lies and reject those lies. And you remember and reassure ourselves with the truth. How do I recognize the lies? By spending time in the book. Jesus said in his great high priestly prayer, John 17:17, said to his Father, your word is truth. Sanctify them in truth, his disciples in truth. Your word is truth. And so the way we can spot the lies and recognize the lies and reject the lies is by filling our hearts with the truth. God is still on his throne. God still loves you. God is still at work. God still knows how to part the Red Sea. God is still able. Even in the worst of situations, he is still able. Depression comes when we're mentally beaten down. And then lesson number four, depression comes when we are practically stuck in neutral. What's Elijah doing? Nothing. Sitting in a cave, lodging in a cave, doing nothing. And the Lord has to get him off the snide. He has to get him out of neutral and put him to work. Verse 15, and the Lord said to him, go. That's what he said to him in verse 11. Go forth and stand on the mountain. Now he tells him, go, return on your way to the wilderness of Damascus. And when you have arrived, you shall anoint Hazael king over Aram, and Jehu the son of Nimshi, you shall anoint king over Israel, and Elisha the son of Shaphat of Abel Meholah, you shall anoint as prophet in your place. And it shall come about the one who escapes from the sword of Hazael, Jehu shall put to death. And the one who escapes from the sword of Jehu, Elisha shall put to death. Yet I will leave 7,000 in Israel, all the knees that have not bowed to Baal and every mouth that has not kissed him. I alone am left. There's 7,000 that hadn't bowed the knee to Baal. There's 7,000 that haven't kissed him and given their allegiance to Baal. You're not the only one, Elijah. But God gives him something to do. He's got to leave the cave. He draws him out of the cave with the sound of a gentle blowing with the still small voice. And then he says, go, go and anoint Hazael and anoint Jehu and find Elisha. And he's going to be your mentee. You're going to be his mentor. And he's going to be the prophet in your place. Although the Lord didn't tell him this, but when he called him up to heaven, God gave him an assignment. You know, one of the big problems with depression, discouragement, depression, despair, all that stuff, it becomes very inward focused. It's all about me. That's why nobody knows the troubles I've seen. Nobody knows my sorrow. It's all about me and how bad it is for me and how everybody's down on me and nothing ever happens right for me and God doesn't answer my prayer. It's all focused on me. And the Lord says, hey, Elisha, you got to start thinking about other people. There are things for you to do. So what do? When we're stuck in neutral, and this is hard to do, because as I was talking to a friend just the other day, he said, you know, I'm struggling with depression. And he said, it's hard. When you're depressed, it's hard to get out of bed. It's hard to do anything. So if the Lord says go, you're like, I can't even go to the bathroom. I mean, I'm not one to go anywhere. You have to push through that. You have to get your mind off yourself and on to other people. Carl Menninger, the great psychiatrist of some decades ago, was asked at a conference in the Q&A time. They said, Dr. Menninger, said, what would you say to someone who told you that they were on the verge of a nervous breakdown? And they thought, well, surely he's going to say, go see a psychiatrist. But that's not what Menninger said. Menninger said this. He said, if I were to talk to someone who is on the verge of a nervous breakdown, this is what I'd tell them to do. Number one, leave your house and lock the door. Number two, go across the railroad tracks, find someone in need, and do what you can to help them. See, there's something about getting out of your house and getting into the sunlight and finding someone in worse shape than you are and helping them that will do wonders for your own heart. God led Elijah out of the cave, and God can lead you out too. And it starts by taking a simple step of faith.
13: Well, what an encouraging message today called The Cave of Depression from Pastor Jeff Shreve's series, Holy Boldness, Lessons from Elijah, the Prophet of Fire. And as Pastor Jeff has just said, taking our eyes off of our own woes and onto the struggles of others is one way to find the guiding light out of the cave of depression. And you know, ultimately, as we fully grasp the peace and joy that there is for the person walking with God, we will naturally focus on having a life that shines for Jesus. And one way to do that is to step out in faith and be like Elijah, living with holy boldness. Today's message, The Cave of Depression, is one of eight in Pastor Jeff's series called Holy Boldness. 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You pick. God bless you for having the vision to join us in this impactful outreach into your hometown and around the world. I'm Larry Nobles, hoping you'll be able to be here next time for the next lesson in Pastor Jeff's Holy Boldness series. That's when we'll again open up God's Word and share real truth, real love, and real hope from His heart.
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19: And I don't know about you, but when I think of all that God has done for me in making me holy and imputing to me the righteousness of Christ, as Romans 3 says, it causes me to want to live it, doesn't it you? At least to be grateful. Why did He do this? Very simple. In love, having predestinated us. You see, there's only one reason He did it. What was it? Love. For God so what? Loved the world.
20: 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Just like everything else these days, the cost of energy keeps rising. Politicians and scientists predict shortages, and they continually urge people to make changes to their daily routines in order to conserve power. Of course, there is a power source that will never run out. I'm talking about the spiritual power God reserves for Christians. The question is, are you tapping into that resource? And if not, maybe it's because you never put your faith in Christ.
0: Or maybe you are a Christian, but you're not sure how better to access the great spiritual inheritance at your disposal. Today, John MacArthur will help you see just how real and amazing the resources are that God has for Christians right now. Join John in Ephesians chapter 1 as he shows you why, if you're a Christian, you are richer than you think.
19: Father, as we approach your word, we are humbled. We feel less than adequate to deal with these grandiose and glorious truths that are beyond us. We are reminded that the secret things belong to the Lord. We are reminded that your ways are higher than our ways, that we cannot understand all things. And yet, Father, we ask that the Spirit of God would give us a measure of understanding for the deep things of the Word, and that it might be the voice of God that speaks and the power of the Spirit of God who delineates and applies the truth. To that end, we seek thee in this time. In Christ's name, amen. We're looking at Ephesians 1. Ephesians chapter 1. We're not going to consider a lengthy passage, but a brief one. But the depth of the passage demands that we dig in. And I hope you have your thinking cap on. You're not going to be able to operate on half of your cylinders this morning. You're going to have to function on all of them because of the depth of what we want to say out of the Word of God. We're looking at verses 4 through 6a of Ephesians 1, and I'll read them just to give you a setting for your thoughts. According as He hath chosen us in Him before the foundation of the world, that we should be holy and without blame before Him. In love, having predestinated us unto the adoption of sons by Jesus Christ to Himself, according to the good pleasure of His will, to the praise of the glory of His grace. The emphasis of Ephesians is that we are a body. Now, in the theology of the body, which is basically what Paul deals with in the first three chapters of Ephesians, Paul begins by taking us into eternity past to see how God designed it. This is like looking at the blueprint. Into eternity we go, we find God the Father, God the Son, God the Spirit, all three mentioned in the first great paean of praise that runs through verse 14, all having their part in the master planning of the body of Christ. Now, there are three elements to the master plan. First element is what you'd call election. There are three kinds of election in the Bible. Number one is what's called theocratic election, is what I call theocratic election. God chose a nation. That is theocratic election. God didn't say, now, all right, I'm going to look around and find the best nation. He says, I didn't choose you because you were the biggest nation. I just designed to set my love upon you. I designed to love you. That was my own free choice. I chose you as a nation. Now, watch this point. That in no way had any effect on their personal salvation. Okay? So there was theocratic election. There's a second kind of election I want to mention, and that's what I call vocational election. Vocational. There are some times when God, just on His own sovereign choice, chooses a certain person or persons to do a specific task. That also is unrelated to salvation. Jesus said in John 15:16, you have not chosen me, but what? I have chosen you. And He wasn't talking about salvation there. He was talking about the task of being a disciple or an apostle. This has nothing to do with salvation. But now you come to the third one, and that's salvational election. And this is the kind that you find in Ephesians 1. He has chosen us, not in a theocratic way, not in a vocational way, but in a personal way to come to know Him. You have a statement, for example, in Romans 16:13, salute Rufus, chosen in the Lord. That's salvation, that God has ordained that we should be His people individually. He has chosen us. And there are many scriptures on this. First Peter starts out where Peter says that he writes to those in Cappadocia and Pontia and Bithynia and Asia who are predestined, who are chosen. He chooses individuals to salvation. In fact, in John 6:44, it says, no man comes unto me except what? The Father, draw him. No one is saved unless they are drawn. And it's used in ancient pagan writings, that word, to speak of an irresistible force. For example, some pagan writers use the word to speak of a hungry man being drawn to food as if by a magnet. It is used to speak in other pagan writings of demonic forces drawn to animals when they're not able to possess men. It is used of the power of love that draws two people irresistibly together. It is a force, it is a firm and a compelling and an irresistible force is this term. A good way to illustrate it, I don't know if you've ever seen a scrap metal plant where they bring the boxcars in and the boxcars are jammed full of the scrap metal stuff, and this great crane comes over, and hanging from the crane is this huge electromagnet with all those big copper coils, and it generates just an incredible field of force down into that thing, and as if rising from the dead, the metal that has any kind of iron in it just comes leaping out of that thing. And any of the non-ferrous matter like tin and aluminum and brass and those kinds of things just falls to the bottom. And in such a manner, Jesus says in John 6:44, the force field of God's free, sovereign, elective power has drawn to himself those that are predetermined to be loved for eternity. An irresistible force. But on the other hand, it is not without faith that we respond, right? It is not without faith that we respond. Jesus said, all that the Father gives will come to me. And then he turned right around and said, and him that comes to me, I'll what? In no wise cast out. That's the other side. Romans 9, it says that the children were chosen before they were born so that nobody would think that salvation had anything to do with them. It was all of God, so that the glory is all God's. But in the next chapter, it says, whosoever shall call upon the name of the Lord shall be saved. You have sovereignty, that's God's side. You have human choice, that's man's side. And from our side, the benefit of the doubt is here, folks, because we can come just because we want to come. That's what the Bible teaches. And so George Chadwick said at the end of the 18th century, I sought the Lord and afterwards I knew he moved my soul to seek him, seeking me. It was not I that found, O Savior, true. No, I was found by thee. He's right. Now some people are going to say, oh, but you missed the whole point. You see, election is based on foreknowledge. And foreknowledge is why God chooses, because he looks ahead and he says, aha, so that's what they're going to do. I heard a guy say one time, it's like you're driving down the street, see, and some drunk comes driving by you and he's weaving all over the place, you know, and you say to your wife, if he keeps driving like that, he's going to have an accident. And you go 5 miles down the road and sure enough, he's smashed into a post. Aha. Uh-huh. And so I heard a preacher say, you see, that's God. He's looking at the way things were going in a life as he sees it in the future, and he says, the way they're going, they're not going to make it. And so on that basis, he chooses the ones who will already, according to his foreknowledge, make it. That's what the Bible tells. It's a nice story. This isn't true. It's not, you can't pair that up with the Bible. It's amazing how you can teach off of illustrations that aren't biblical. Foreknowledge is an interesting word. Prognosko. It does not mean to know something before it happened in the Scripture. The word know implies an intimate love relationship. For example, it says in the Old Testament, Cain knew his wife and she bore a son. It doesn't mean he knew who she was. It means they had an intimate physical relationship and a child was conceived. When it was talking of Mary and Joseph, it says that Mary had never known a man. It means she never had a sexual relationship with a man. That word know carries with it a very, very close. Jesus said of his sheep, I know my sheep and they know me. And he wasn't saying we know who we are. He was saying we have an intimacy together. Matthew 7:23, they said, Lord, Lord. He said, I never knew you. I never had that intimate relationship with you. In Amos 3:2, he looks at Israel and says, you only have I known of all the nations of the world. They weren't the only people he knew about. They were just the only people he had a unique, intimate love relationship with. And foreknowing is simply predetermining that love relationship. God decided to love you before the world began. He decided to set his affection on you. That's foreknowledge. A preliminary love relationship established in the mind of God before time began. In Romans 11, he talks about Israel, whom he foreknew. Is that the only people he ever knew anything about? No, no, it means Israel, whom he predetermined to set his love on. Read Romans 11, verses 2 and 5, and you'll see it there. Now, that doesn't mean there's no human responsibility. I say that again, beloved. I don't want you to get confused. There is human responsibility, but there is divine sovereignty. God is running things. Now, I don't know how it harmonizes with my choice, but I know this. I believe with all my heart that I can walk up to any man on the street any day of the week, and I can say to that man, here's the gospel of Jesus Christ, and if you will in your heart to know the Lord Jesus Christ, you can be saved. I can say that to him. I don't know how that harmonizes with God's sovereignty, but that's his problem, and he can handle it. So, the method, sovereign selection. Now, real fast, we're going to go through the next 6 points. Oh, ye of little faith. Point number two. Point number two. The object. This will become obvious now. They'll flow right out of what we said. What is the object of this marvelous election? The method we know, sovereign selection. The object, the elect, us. Verse 4, he has chosen us in him. He's chosen us to be in Christ. The us are the faithful. The us are the ones who believe. The us are the ones who respond. And you see, beloved, this is the human side of it. Nobody ever will go to heaven, ever, ever in all of history, who does not willfully, consciously submit himself to obedience to God. There must be a response. Jesus said, "You will not come to me that you might have life." You won't come. You remember in Luke 22, 22? It says, "And Jesus was delivered, in effect, delivered to be crucified as it was determined." As in God's absolute sovereignty, and yet Judas was responsible for every deed he did. That doesn't take you off the hook. It just lets God be God. And man, man. We are the object. Us. You know, I think about that, people, and it just really is amazing. I look at myself and you say, you mean to tell me that God chose John MacArthur in him before the foundation of the world in order that he might make me like Jesus Christ, in order that he might give me a room in the Father's house and fellowship with me forever? I don't know what that does to you, but it's pretty exciting stuff, folks. I mean, being a Christian is pretty fabulous. When you think about it in those terms, we are the chosen. We are the elect. We were His before the world began. We were the inheritors of His kingdom before the world began. We were the choice to be in the Father's house forever before the world began. Now, by the time you get three chapters full of this, and you come to chapter 4, Paul's going to suggest that maybe you ought to live like it. And you're going to say, he's probably right. If you're not saying it already, you ought to walk worthy of such a vocation, he says in 4:1. Such a high calling. This is cause for praise. No wonder he said, "Blessed be God." You know, it's all of him that he has chosen us. So the object, the elect, the method, sovereign selection. Thirdly, the time. We already know this. According as he's chosen us in him, when? Before the foundation of the world. Before the foundation of the world. Before anything ever was. In theology, we call it predestination. Election, before the fall, before creation, before time, before anything. God laid it all out. You know, it says here, he formed the body before the world began. In Matthew 25, 34, he said, "It's the joy of the Father to give you the kingdom which he prepared for you from before the foundation of the world." The kingdom was ours then. In 1 Peter chapter 1, verse 19, it says this, "But with the precious blood of Christ, as of a lamb without blemish and without spot, who verily was foreordained before the foundation of the world." Listen, the body was formed before the world began. The kingdom was formed and we were given a place before the world began. Christ was crucified, as it were, before the world began. The whole master plan is simply being worked out, and we're a part of it. Things don't happen by chance. No wonder in 2:10 he says, "For you are God's masterpiece." You are God's masterpiece, created in Christ Jesus unto good works which God has before ordained that you should walk in them. See? Your style of life was preordained before the world began. So the method, sovereign selection, the object, us, the time, eternity. Fourth, the purpose. Why did he do this? That we should be holy and amomas, without blemish, before him. Oh, you say, "John, I think this is where the plan broke down. I can't make it. I'm a Christian and I love Jesus Christ, but I am not without blame. I am not without blemish. I am not spotless. I am not holy." Oh, yes, you are. You see, because Paul is talking about your position in Christ, not your practice. Boy, if you don't understand positional truth, you'll never understand Ephesians. Positionally before God, you are holy. Why? Go back to verse 4. He's chosen us in Him. We are in Christ. The end of verse 3, because we are in Christ, His holiness is ours. His righteousness is imputed to us. His spotlessness is our spotlessness. And thus does Paul say in 5:27, He has taken the church to present the church not having spot or wrinkle or any such thing, but that it should be holy and without blemish. Listen, before God, you're holy and without blemish. Why? because you're one with Christ. And His blood covers your sin. It's hidden from God. His righteousness imputed to you, it's as if you have a cape of righteousness covering you. And when God sees you, He sees only the righteousness of Christ. You couldn't stack up one sin in a row because they're all covered in the sacrifice of Christ. Because you're covered in the righteousness of Christ. That's your position. Now your practice ought to match that, you see. The Christian life is simply making your practice equivalent to your position. You understand that? It's living like who you are. Equivalent to your position. You understand that?

He said, look, I'll take you halfway, and if you've got what it takes, fella, you'll go the rest of the way. It takes us all away. And so does it say in Colossians 2:10, and you are complete in Him. And He is the fullness of God, and you are complete in Him. He is the pleroma of God, and then Paul again says, and you are pleroma in Him. All that God is, you become in Christ, just as holy, just as blameless, just as spotless, positionally. That's why I don't believe you can ever lose your salvation, because it's secured to you in the righteousness of Christ. The only way we could ever be lost would be if Christ was lost, and that can't happen. Because we're in Him, we're as secure as He is. In fact, if you read the book of Hebrews, you'll find that salvation there is even called perfection. It's called perfection. And so we are made holy in Christ. And I don't know about you, but when I think of all that God has done for me in making me holy and imputing to me the righteousness of Christ, as Romans 3 says, it causes me to want to live it, doesn't it, you? At least to be grateful and show it in my life. So the method, the object, the time, the purpose, the motive is number 5. Why did He do this? Whatever possessed God to do this? Very simple. The last part of verse 4 should be the first part of verse 5. In love, having predestinated us. You see, there's only one reason He did it. What was it? Love. For God so what? Loved the world. It's always love. It's always love. And what is love? It is a disposition in the heart of God by which He determines to sacrifice Himself to meet the needs of others. Love is not an emotion, biblically. Love is an act of selfless sacrifice. Greater love hath no man than this, than that a man what? Lay down his life. That's love. Love is the act of self-sacrifice which seeks the betterment of someone else. God determined that He would sacrifice Himself for us. And in love, He set His affection upon us before the world began and said, for those people I will die. For those people I will go to a cross. For those people I will build a kingdom that will never end. For those people I will pour out all spiritual blessings in the heavenlies. Why? Why, God, why do you care so much? Because God is what? Love. And we love Him because what? He first loved us. It was love. Chapter 2, verse 4. But God, who is rich in mercy for His great love for which He loved us, that's why He has made us alive together with Christ. That's why. Amazing. Amazing that God would set His love on us. Paul never got over it. He never could understand it. Never. I don't think any Christian can who thinks of it. And so we see that God has planned this from eternity past. We see the method, sovereign selection. The object, us. The time, eternity. The purpose, holiness. The motive, love. Sixth, the result. And the result is so beautiful. The result is sonship. In love, having predestinated us unto the adoption of sons by Jesus Christ to Himself. Through Jesus Christ, God adopts us to Himself. What a fabulous thought. God doesn't say, listen, you folks, I'm gonna allow you to be subjects in My kingdom. You can be My servants. I might even let you be My friends. That would be nice. But God says, you're not only not servants, you're not only not friends, you're gonna be My what? My sons. You see, if God loved us, then He would draw us as close to Himself as was possible, and the closest you can be is to be in the same family. Sonship. When you become a Christian, you become a child of God. And Paul says you can cry, Abba, Father, which means Papa or Daddy, a term of closeness and endearment, a term of affection, because you have access to Him. Daddy, God is on your side. God is one with you with the same common life. Do you realize that to be saved means to have the life of God in the soul of man? His life pulses in me. You know, I can adopt a child, and I could love that child as much as a child that was born to my wife and I. I could love that child more even. I could pour my love upon that child. I could make a home for that child, as many of you have. But there's one thing I could never do. The one thing I could never do would be to give my spirit and my nature to that child. I couldn't do that. And that's precisely where adoption into the family of God is different.
When you were adopted into the family of God, at the moment you believed in Jesus Christ as it was predetermined,

0: Determined before the world began, Peter said, you became a partaker of the divine nature. You have the very nature of God within you. Not only that, he granted unto you his spirit. So when we were adopted, we were given God's nature and God's spirit. He drew us as close to himself as he could. And Jesus said, I'm going to go away and make a room for you in the Father's house. And as sons, you have access to all that God has for you. And so God formed the body. Lastly, why? What was the end that he had in mind? Why did he want all of us to be his sons? Why did he want to do this? The reason is glory. Verse 5 at the end. According to the good pleasure of his will, to the praise of the glory of his grace. You see, the reason he did it was because he wanted to do it to get glory. The reason, beloved, the reason for everything that exists in the universe is that God may be glorified. The Old Testament says, the beast of the field shall give me glory. The psalmist said, the heavens declare the glory of God. The only rebels in the whole universe are fallen angels and fallen men. Everything else glorifies God. And believe me, the fallen angels have been removed permanently from God's presence, and so will the fallen men who don't come to Jesus Christ. God will remove from his universe all which does not give him glory, leaving only that which glorifies him. That's the ultimate reason for everything that exists. That's why it says to the Christian in 1 Corinthians, whatever you do as mundane as eating and drinking, do it all what? The glory of God. That's the purpose for everything. The reason the Lord chose the body before the foundation of the world, the reason he preordained it, the reason he laid it out, the reason he did it all himself with no human will and no help and nothing, is that the glory might all be his. If salvation was half God and half man, then God would get half the glory and man the other half. If salvation was 95% God and 5% man, then God would get 95% glory and we would get 5%. But salvation is 100% God, so he gets all the glory. And just to make sure nobody ever got confused, he laid it all out before any human being was ever born. So there's no question about it. And so for his own good pleasure, he said, it's the Father's good pleasure, said Jesus, to give you the kingdom. If for his own good pleasure, to seek his own glory. Well, what a thought. Fit into his body before the world began, to be to the praise of his glory. I hope you are, in practice, what you are in position. Let's pray together. Thank you, our Father, again for the richness and the depth of the treasure of the Word of God. We realize that we're like little children playing around with grains of sand while the ocean rolls at our feet, and we can't really comprehend everything. We can't see the depth of all that you are. Now and then when we get a glimpse of something deep like this, it leaves our minds scrambled and uneasy, partly because we're so frail in our understanding and partly because our depravity so wants ourselves to be exalted in understanding everything. Help us to be humbled, to be content with things we can't understand, but know that you are the one who does understand, who is too loving to do anything unkind or unfair, too just to do what is unrighteous, too wise to ever make a mistake, and that all will be well and in accord with your love and your absolute wisdom and justice. Help us to submit to who you are and to humbly bow, understanding who we are. And in the mystery of why you would want us, may our joy be overwhelming, and may it motivate us in gratitude to serve you with all our capacity. And we'll thank you in Christ's name. Amen.
1: 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Now for the entire Grace to You staff, I'm Phil Johnson. Remember, Grace to You television airs this Sunday on DirecTV Channel 378. And then be back next week as John MacArthur continues showing you how to enjoy the incredible treasure God reserves for Christians. It's another half hour of unleashing God's truth, one verse at a time, on Monday's Grace to You.
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4: American Family News, I'm Robert Thornton. An Iraqi national accused of plotting terror attacks in the U.S. and Europe has been arrested and charged with supporting Iran-backed terrorist organizations. According to a complaint unsealed today in federal court in Manhattan, the man sought to attack a New York City synagogue last month and provided an undercover law enforcement officer with photos and maps of Jewish centers in Los Angeles and Scottsdale, Arizona, that he planned to target. A retired Navy commander questions whether the United States needs to go to war to defend Taiwan when that country's own public opinion remains divided. Here's AFN's Chad Groening.
5: As we reported on AFN, Chinese President Xi Jinping didn't waste any time in warning President Trump that the two countries could clash over Taiwan if the issue was not handled properly. The unusually harsh admonition at a highly anticipated summit in Beijing underscores just how far apart Trump and Xi remain regarding Washington's relations with Taiwan, the island democracy which China claims as part of its territory. Retired Navy Commander Kirk Lippold commanded the USS Cole when it was attacked by terrorists in 2000. He says opinion polls have shown that Taiwan's people are divided on the issue of independence versus unification with the mainland.
6: I look at the Taiwan situation right now, and quite frankly, I'm disappointed in the Taiwanese people. They're in fact split as to whether they want to be part of China, whether they want to attempt to be a part of China and still have a democracy, which clearly did not work out in the case of Hong Kong, so history should be informing their view, or do they in fact want to just surrender?
5: Lippold says at the end of the day, the Taiwanese people need to make up their minds what they want to be.
6: And until then, I think the United States needs to start looking at it and say, why are we picking a fight with China over Taiwan when Taiwan doesn't even want to make up their own mind what they want to do?
5: I'm Chad Groening.
4: Vice President J.D. Vance addressed the 45th Annual National Peace Officers Memorial Service on Capitol Hill. Fox's Jessica Rosenthal reports.
7: National Police Week culminated with the memorial at which Vice President Vance recounted a number of incidents in which U.S. officers and deputies have been killed across the country.
8: All three of these officers, Detective Baker, Detective Immunizer, and Detective Sergeant Becker, gave their lives confronting evil without hesitation.
7: He said what the country can do is work to ensure safety, noting that in 2025, the deaths of on-duty law enforcement reached its lowest level in 80 years.
8: We will never again let policymakers in the building behind us allow violent criminals to tee off on our police officers.
7: He praised members of law enforcement for running toward danger to protect us. Jessica Rosenthal, Fox News.
4: Democrat leaders desperate to compete in red states where